0: over a period. And after that, the Shenzhou 21 crew, having spent for more than 200 days in space, will conclude their mission and head back to Earth, while the Shenzhou 23 crew members will take the baton and aim to set the new record.
1: Pakistani Prime Minister Shahbaz Sharif is in Beijing to continue a four-day official visit to China, which began in the eastern city of Hangzhou. The trip comes less than a month after Pakistani President Asif Ali Zardari visited China. Sun Tianyuan has more.
2: Pakistan's Prime Minister Shahbaz Sharif's arrival in Beijing marks the second leg of his official visit to China. During the stay, he is expected to meet separately with President Xi Jinping and Premier Li Qiang to exchange views on bilateral ties and other issues of shared interest. China's foreign ministry has described the Pakistani leader's visit as an important high-level exchange, as the two countries mark 75 years of formal diplomatic relations this year. The ministry said China-Pakistan relations have remained strong despite changes in international landscape over decades.
1: Omani and Iranian officials have held talks focusing on freedom of navigation through the Strait of Hormuz and wider regional developments. Both sides reviewed principles governing maritime navigation in the strategic waterway in line with international law. They also discuss ways to strengthen the safety of shipping, trade flows, and global supply chains. Hezbollah leader Naim Qassem has warned that any attempt to disarm Hezbollah will lead to its extermination and the gradual occupation of Lebanon. In a televised speech broadcast by local channel Al Manar, Qassem said Hezbollah is facing threats to its existence, and the group will continue its fight against Israel. A new survey shows Canadians are increasingly anxious about the direction of the United States. According to Abacus data, 80% of respondents say the U.S. is on the wrong track, while only 14% believe it is moving in the right direction. In contrast, 47% of Canadians say their own country is headed in the right direction, compared with 39% who think it is on the wrong track. China has issued the first red alert of the year for mountain torrents. Parts of western Anhui and eastern Hubei face a very high risk of flash floods through Monday. Orange alerts are also in place for parts of Jiangxi. A grassroots soccer league has made its debut in northeast China. The eight-team competition spans the three provinces of Liaoning, Jilin, and Heilongjiang, plus Inner Mongolia. The Northeast Super League is strictly amateur. Players who have registered with a professional club are not allowed to participate. In sports, China's Wang Xinyu has advanced to the second round of the 2026 French Open after a hard-fought opening win on Sunday. The 32nd seed overcame Austria's Lili Tegger in three sets to secure her place in the next round. The 24-year-old also reached a milestone, earning the 20th Grand Slam main draw victory of her career. And that's the news. I'm Wenjie.
3: 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We keep you informed and inspired.
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5: Russian President Vladimir Putin has wrapped up his 25th official visit to China. It came as this year marks the 30th anniversary of the China-Russia Strategic Partnership of Coordination and 25 years since the signing of the Treaty of Good Neighborliness and Friendly Cooperation between the two countries. During the visit, Chinese President Xi Jinping and Putin held extensive talks, issued a joint statement on deepening bilateral ties, and witnessed the signing of a series of cooperation agreements. Also making headlines is that the visit came just 4 days after U.S. President Donald Trump finished his trip to Beijing. So what does Putin's visit reveal about the state of China-Russia relations today? What can we expect from bilateral cooperation in the years ahead? And what could Beijing's interactions with Trump and Putin within just 2 weeks mean for the future of the world? Hello and welcome to the panel discussion of World Today. I'm Dohong Yu in Beijing. To delve into these questions, we're joined by Qing Qian, lecturer of East China University of Political Science and Law. Wang

0: Jing Song, Associate Professor at the School of Government of Beijing Normal University, and Warwick Powell, Adjunct Professor at the Queensland University of Technology. Thank you so much for joining us, dear panelists. Let's start with Professor Powell. We have witnessed the rare back-to-back visits by the U.S. and Russian presidents to China within 2 weeks. So how would you read the significance of the visits, especially the timing of Putin's visit?
1: Well, let's start with President Trump's visits first. It was delayed by a good 6 weeks as a result of the failure of the United States to win the war that had started in Iran, and it left President Trump in a position where he had clearly far greater problems to attend to. That's the first thing to remember. And as a consequence, the fact that President Putin's visit came so quickly afterwards was in some part a coincidence. Now, these two meetings were different as well in the sense that the relationships and the dynamics between the parties are actually quite different. China and the United States have been engaged in a very difficult relationship in recent years, marked particularly by the fact that the United States and its political system, the political circles inside Washington, have increasingly framed China as an adversary and paints China in incredibly adversarial terms. Over the course of the last 10 years, during Trump's first term, then Biden, and then Trump again, the United States has embarked on intensified efforts to contain China's economic development, as well as impose military pressure on China within the Western Pacific region. On the other hand, China's relationship with the Russian Federation has gone from strength to strength from a collaborative point of view over the course of the last 25 to 30 years. And so what we had was actually two contrasting meetings. And the contrast was between two powerful nations, in the case of China and Russia, finding ways of working collaboratively over a long period of time, laying the foundations of increased trust so that the countries could actually pursue their own peaceful economic development objectives and to build a more secure environment for their people. On the other hand, the relationship with the Americans, as I mentioned, is quite challenged and strained. And so we have a meeting that sought to bring a modest amount of stability to what has been a very rocky period. Last year, President Trump initiated another trade war on the 2nd of April, which led to a pushback significantly by China, to a point where when President Xi and President Trump met in South Korea in late September, early October last year, it was clear that that China was not going to buckle under American pressure, and the United States was going to have to recalibrate its approach to China. In some senses, this meeting between Trump and President Xi was an opportunity for the beginnings of this recalibration.
0: And then, Professor Wang, what do you think? Just now, Professor Powell mentioned that Putin's visit and Trump's visit coming within 2 weeks is partially a kind of coincidence. But the coincidence itself has been the center of attention for a lot of discussions worldwide lately. So what do you think of the timing of Putin's visit this time?
2: Well, the timing obviously is a coincidence because the trip by President Putin to Beijing was already planned for in February, whereas President Trump's to Beijing was also planned for earlier in the year, but due to the war in Iran, it was pushed back to May. So that makes two trips happening back to back, which gives international media and observers sort of imagination that this is being done purposefully, whereas in fact it is a coincidence. However, I think the back-to-back visits by two leaders of the most powerful nations in the world to Beijing does speak a lot about what's happening in the international order, and particularly China's position in this

0: order. First of all, I'd like to just quickly recap what the other professor was talking about in terms of China-U.S. relations. I think before President Trump's visit, most people's expectation was not quite high, right? Because given the tension that has been going on for nearly a decade, since the first Trump administration started, the relations between China and U.S. are going through quite some turbulences in terms of trade and security issues and different opinions regarding global affairs. So the expectation was not quite high. With that said, I think then what's really happening during the trip does provide a buffer zone, a floor to this increasingly tense relations between the two countries. And I think it's very important to notice that the two leaders personally interacted quite well. And this matters a lot because both leaders have quite dramatic power in their respective countries. So when they have developed relatively cordial personal relations, that speaks a lot about better relations on a national level, because then their respective teams can keep the communications going on a regular basis to talk about more specific issues on their agendas. But overall, I think the trip does not change the structural challenges between China and the U.S. The U.S. is still viewing China as a top rival, and China is obviously very cautious about the United States. But nonetheless, I think given that the personal relationships are going on well and they're talking about a return visit by President Xi to the U.S. in the second half of the year, this looks good, at least for now. But we can talk about long-term trends later probably, but I think short-term, this is a good sign. With Russia, however, it's a completely different story, because China and Russia are in a different mode in terms of bilateral relations. We're talking about strategic partnership of coordination, whereas with the U.S. is what's been newly developed is a strategic stability. So with the U.S. is to manage the risks, to put a floor underneath a potential escalation of tension. With Russia is continue stability, coordination, close partnership on many fronts. So President Putin's trip to Beijing was rather short, but if you look at the outputs, it's quite amazing, right? They signed 40 documents, 20 agreements, and 20 agreement documents. So these outputs are quite important considering the short length of the trip. But overall, I think in terms of international order, we definitely see that multipolarity is rising up. And for China and Russia, neither is happy with long-term Western-dominated hegemony. And the unilateral pressure has just been increasing over the past few years, especially after the second Trump administration started, right, with Venezuela, with Iran, with the previous administration, Biden administration support of Israel in Gaza war, and so on and so forth. So to some extent, I think it's the United States that pushes China and Russia together, in addition to the foundation of China and Russia developing over the past decades. It also says something about China's position in this multipolarity world order, where China is increasingly being viewed as a hub. I think in today's world, when we talk about multipolarity, it's like a network, right? And so your capacity, your power lies in the fact lies in where you are positioned, in the web or in the network. I think China's current position is becoming more and more centralized in this network, meaning that China is being looked up to by many, many nations because of its economic magnet, but also because of its security, predictability, and certainty. So when the world is experiencing turbulence, I think a lot of countries are looking up to China for some sort of stabilizing force over there.
1: And then let's delve deeper into this China-Russia relationship, how far it has gone and how important it is in the web of multipolarity. Let's move on to Dr. Qin. Chinese President Xi Jinping says the China-Russia relationship has entered a new stage of greater achievement and faster development. So why do you think the relationship is moving faster now?
2: Thank you. I think I agree with Professor Wong that there is pressure from the West. So there is a push by the United States making China and Russia becoming closer. And as we can see, the U.S.-led international order is becoming more unstable, and partly due to the unilateral behavior of the United States, like technology restriction, trade war, including military actions in Middle East, in Venezuela. And because of the Ukraine war, Russia doesn't have many options as it faces sanctions by Western markets, including Europe. So I think Russia needs China as an economy and trade power. On the other hand, Russia has energy, oil, and gas, and the internet, and the renminbi has become more international because of the bilateral economy relationship. So there are many things to cooperate between the two countries, and that's the reason China and Russia is becoming closer in political, economy, and even cultural and education areas.
1: Now, one of the highlights of Putin's visit to Beijing is that the two countries extended the China-Russia Treaty of Good Neighborliness and Friendly Cooperation. And let's take a deeper look into this specific treaty. It was signed in 2001. It stresses mutual respect, peaceful coexistence, non-interference, and resolving disputes through dialogue under the UN framework. Professor Powell, looking back over the past two decades, how important do you think this treaty has been for the relationship?
3: Well, clearly it laid the foundations for these two major countries to not only have a stable relationship and as neighbours sharing a very, very long border, it's important for neighbours to have stable relationships with each other, but it's actually enabled a level of deepening of the economic, cultural, social, and political relationships to a point now where the two countries are, in many regards, the anchor points of a greater Eurasian economic and security landmass. Obviously, Russia is geographically extremely large and stretches from Western Europe right through to the Pacific coast. And of course, it has a significant Arctic exposure as well as its inland borders with a range of countries. And China, of course, occupies a very significant part of the eastern portions of the Eurasian continent. And you put these two countries together and you really do have something of a bookend or a couple of key bookends of this landmass. And these bookends are then able to enable the ongoing development of the connectivity that exists in between these two points. So Central Asia, South Asia, all the way through to the Persian Gulf region, and then to the Middle East and North Africa, have all been enabled in large part by the stabilization and ultimately the flourishing of the relationship between Russia and China. So this good neighborliness agreement is absolutely foundational to all of that, because if two countries with this kind of land border could not have an agreement around being good neighbors and to have mutual respect and to seek to cooperate and resolve issues and problems through dialogue, then it is very difficult for everything else that has been happening right across Eurasia to have actually come into existence. So looking forward a little bit, I'm sure we'll get into this going a little bit more later on, the fact that this relationship or this document has been renewed is absolutely central to the unfolding multipolar world, because as the pressures come from

0: comes to terms with the changing structure of the globe and the distribution of global power.
1: And then, Professor Wan, the treaty was first extended in 2021 after 20 years of initial validity, and now it's been extended again. But the world has been through a lot of things over the past 2.5 decades. Why can this treaty stand the test of times amid all the geopolitical tensions and global uncertainty?
2: Right. I think the bilateral relations between China and Russia have some very solid foundations. And historically, the two countries' relations were complicated, to be sure, but nonetheless, for a long time, both countries shared similar ideologies. And we don't have to go all the way back to the founding of Communist Party of China. But even after 1949, this former Soviet Union supported the 156 heavy industrial projects in the newly founded China, which laid a very solid foundation for China's industrial capacity. Now, despite some decades of ideological differences and border tensions, and after the end of the Cold War, the relations between China and Russia warmed up dramatically for various reasons. And obviously, there isn't an ideological issue anymore. And the border tension was settled after the 2001 Treaty of Good Neighborliness and of Friendly Cooperation. And so now I think the relations are mostly based on a couple of things. One is that both share similar norms when it comes to international order. I mentioned earlier that neither is happy with the Western-led hegemonic global order, particularly the unilateral moves oftentimes happening with the United States. And then both are viewing a potential development of multipolar world where international relations is conducted on a more democratic and participatory basis, right? So they shared similar norms. And then the two countries also complement each other a lot in terms of trade and investment opportunities, right? Russia has quite some prominent sectors in terms of basic sciences, engineering, heavy industry, aerospace, and so forth. Obviously, energy is there too. And China can benefit a lot when it upgrades its manufacturing capacity and achieving high-quality development. Now, China also has a lot to offer, right? China's economy is becoming a worldly magnet. China's market is something that almost every country in the world is coveting. And also, China now has developed a lot of new technologies such as green energy, renewable energy technology, as well as artificial intelligence. And all of these things can benefit also to the Russian development. So they share complementarity in terms of bilateral cooperation. But then you have the American factor, which I briefed earlier. So all these factors explain this long-term stability of bilateral relations, despite all the turbulences and the changes and uncertainties in the global order. But when it comes to renewing the Treaty of Good Neighborliness and Friendly Cooperation, I think on the one hand, it showcases to the rest of the world that despite the uncertainties, China and Russia can always be the countries the rest of the world can look up to for certainty, because their relationship between two great powers is going on quite well, right? So this showcases to the rest of the world that relations between powerful nations can be a positive one. It also showcases, I think, to countries, specifically to the United States, that if the U.S. is interested in doing something like a reverse Nixon, it's not going to happen. It's not going to be able to drive a wedge between China and Russia. I think in more recent years, additional message is being sent to Japan, because obviously Japan is trying to revive its outward-looking defensive policy, diplomatic policy. And to some extent, people are worried that the militarism is coming back to Japanese politics. And both China and Russia obviously inherited the history of fighting against fascists during the Second World War.

0: So neither or nobody in this world is looking forward to seeing militarism or even fascism coming back to the world's arena. So a stabilizing and institutionalizing relationship between China and Russia is also telling to politicians, not just in Japan, but around the world, who are thinking about reviving any sort of elements from that part of history, that this is not going to happen.
1: A very strong message to the world. And then, Dr. Chin, if we compare 2026 to 2021, what special significance does the treaty hold for both countries right now?
2: So 5 years ago, I think the first extension mainly marked a new stage of China-Russia relations after 2 decades of steady development, because China and Russia have difficult time. We have complicated historical stories, and China and the Soviet Union even went to armed conflicts in the late 1960s. But for more than 2 decades, the two countries had already built a stable framework for long-term cooperation. So today, the context, it's even much more complicated. Since 5 years ago, we have seen the Ukraine crisis, we have seen Western sanctions on Russia, the second term of Donald Trump administration, the withdrawal from many UN agencies. We also see sharper US-China competition, including technology restriction, and also globally, the slow recovery of the global economy after COVID-19 pandemic. So the treaty is no longer only, let's say, a symbol of good neighbors, but it has become a political and legal anchor for both countries under international pressure. And let's say more specifically for Russia, the treaty is especially important now because it shows that Russia is not isolated diplomatically after the Ukraine war. There are still some countries, some important countries like China, would like to reassure the friendship with Russia. Just to make it clear that China does not want to take a side between Ukraine and Russia. We would like to make friends and trade with both sides, but this is still an important signal. For China, the treaty is also significant because it strengthens China's bargaining position in a changing world, and there are much more cooperation area that can still extend and deepen. So it helps both countries manage a much more uncertain future.
1: Okay, thank you all for your in-depth analysis. Now let's have a short break. Coming back, we'll continue our discussion.
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5: My name is Alessandro Golombiewski Teixeira. I'm a professor of public policy and management at Tsinghua University in Beijing. I am a great listener of The World Today. In my opinion, The World Today is one of the best China radio programs. In The World Today, we can get the best news and analysis in what is happening now in the world. 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
1: Welcome back. You're listening to the panel discussion of World Today with me, Dou Hongyu. We've been unraveling China-Russia relations as Russian President Vladimir Putin has made an official visit to China. Let's continue our discussion. During Putin's visit to Beijing, about 40 cooperation documents were signed, and 20 of them were signed in the presence of President Xi and President Putin. And this occurred at a time when China has remained Russia's largest trading partner for 16 straight years. And even this year, bilateral trade grew by around 15% in the first quarter. So, Professor Powell, what explains this strong trade momentum at a time

0: time when the global economy is facing so many pressures?
1: Well, clearly the boost to trade really took on a new life after February 2022 with the imposition of sanctions. And let's not forget that it wasn't just a singular sanctions event. The EU, for example, has been rolling out new rounds of sanctions every few months, to a point now where I think we have now seen the 20th sanctions package imposed on Russia, and talk already about the next sanctions package. So in many regards, there has, of course, been a significant curtailment of Russia's economic relationships with the Western European economies and other economies in the world who have become concerned at the consequences or the possibilities of secondary sanctions. It also goes back a little bit further to Russia's original annexation of Crimea in 2014, which led to the first round of significant sanctions imposed on Russia, which have been in place ever since. So ever since then, Russia itself has had to think deeply about its own future. And this goes to the much broader question of whether Russia is a European nation facing West, which of course was the view ever since Peter the Great basically turned Russia to the West, or is Russia actually a Eurasian power? And it is increasingly clear now that not only because it chose to turn eastwards, where there is much more economic growth and opportunity, it was also compelled to turn eastward. And by turning eastward, it has, of course, been able to benefit from the complementarity that it has with the Chinese economy. As a result of that, we have had significant and continued growth in trade and also in many other dimensions of the economic relationship, whether it's in growing investment, as well as in education, research and development collaboration, etc., etc. So basically, Russia, about 12 years ago, was compelled to recalibrate its entire strategic orientation. It was forced to do so as a result of the events of the Maidan coup against the elected government in Ukraine, the problems in Georgia, which ultimately the annexation of Crimea and the sanctions that have been imposed ever since.
0: Mm-hmm. And building on that, Professor Wan, where do you see the biggest potential for deeper cooperation between China and Russia?
2: Well, earlier I mentioned that there are a lot of complementarities. Both sides have already cooperated a great deal on many of the fronts, like agriculture, energy, to some extent technology. But I think in the moving forward, I think the bilateral trade and the economic cooperation are going to emerge more on the technology side, whereas the traditional fronts like energy are still going to play a foundational role. The reason why I said this is that during President Putin's visit to Beijing, and both parties agreed that the strategic partnership of coordination needs to reflect higher quality in the future. And President Xi Jinping particularly calls for achieving a higher quality of coordination in order to reflect the development agenda of both countries. Now, when it comes to development agenda on the China side, then you can't look further beyond the 15th five-year plan, which was recently passed during the National People's Congress in March. And that document basically lays out the economic plan for the next 5 years and beyond, in which a very highlighted area is high-quality development. And by that, it means Chinese economy is going to further focusing on upgraded, smarter manufacturing. So if these are the priorities of Chinese development agenda, these areas are going to also be reflected in their bilateral economic cooperation. Now, what can they do? Obviously, even on these areas, both parties have already developed cooperation, because Russia traditionally has had a very strong software engineering And the Russian basic science and basic education are very, very solid. But for various reasons, part of the reasons being the military operation in Ukraine, we have seen some brain drain problems, young people leaving and so on and so forth. Both parties are gonna create more opportunities to cultivate more talents on the Russian side as well as on the Chinese side. But at the same time, to promote exchanges between the two sides in terms of technology development. And because a lot of trade now between the two countries is happening digitally when it comes to customs clearance and digital infrastructure and logistics and so on and so forth. So that's where I see is going to be a emerging trend in the bilateral relations.
0: Mm-hmm. People-to-people exchanges will help to boost bilateral trade. So let's move on to this topic. Dr. Chin, China and Russia have this China-Russia Years of Education designated in 2026 and 27. Just now, Professor Wang mentioned that Russia need talents, so do China. So educational exchanges is quite important. So what other aspects do you think education is becoming more and more important for both China and Russia?
3: I just want to jump back a little bit about the potential for China-Russia cooperation, because you mentioned economy, but also I think the global governance coordination is becoming more and more important, as we can see in the final statement of the State Visit. There is a sentence quoting the United Nations system, and it is stated that China and Russia will actually work together to safeguard the authority of the UN and the international systems justice, especially the two countries will oppose all actions that deny the outcomes of the victory of World War II. So I think that could be a clear signal, which is also mentioned by Professor Wang. Now, back to people exchanges, education is an important area. Obviously, this year is the education year. That could be a symbol that China-Russia relations are now moving beyond. It's no longer only like state busy, energy deals or trade. Both sides want to build a deeper social and cross-generation foundation for this relationship, because education helps turn a strategic partnership into a long-term, what we call people-to-people relationship, and youth is the future. So obviously political trust between leaders, between government officials matters, but if we expect the relationship to last stably over decades, it also needs more young people who understand each other's language, history, culture, and more importantly, know the people of the other countries. There are also practical needs of education cooperation because of the technology cooperation. The bilateral cooperation is expanding. The areas are also increasing. We have energy cooperation, trade, technology, agriculture, aerospace, and of course AI, and many, many others. And these areas require more professionals, young talents. So educational cooperation can provide the talent pipeline for these sectors. I worked for the East China University of Political Science and Law. We previously have many cooperation agreements with the universities in the United States or UK or even Australia. But now we are also looking for more opportunities in Russia and many other countries like in Poland, in Southeast Asia. Partly due to different reasons. We can read the news that some scholars were detained or discriminated when entering certain countries, and we have to reconsider the academic cooperation and maybe diversify the agreements. And one more thing I just want to mention is back to 1950s, education was one of the earliest and most important pillars of China-Soviet relations. So in this manner, I think education also is politically meaningful for a deeper relationship between China and Russia.
0: And then Professor Wan, over the years, China

0: China and Russia have hosted many theme years about tourism, youth exchanges, media, local cooperation, science and technology, and culture, and also sports. What is the role of these programs in strengthening ties between these two societies?
1: Well, these theme years initiatives and other exchange and cooperation opportunities are extremely important because, like the other two professors already mentioned, in people-to-people exchange is really laying a solid foundation for mutual understanding. Because for a long time, I think when it comes to bilateral exchanges, there are two floors. On the top floor, the leaders of respective countries have interacted quite warmly. But on the first floor, when it comes to people on the ground, their exchanges and understanding are not as warm or as active as the second floor. But fortunately, we are seeing the trend where both countries' peoples are becoming more interested in each other's, you know, tourist sites, culture, history, language, and increasingly fashion. At the same time, we are seeing people coming to each other's countries. And speaking of education, I have had a personal experience of teaching some Russian students over the past few years. And I have to say, because I teach a master's program, most of the Russian students came with very, very solid undergraduate education.
0: Mm.
1: They performed really, really well in my classes. And I'm just hopeful that more Russian students are choosing to study abroad in China. At the same time, I'm also hopeful that more Chinese students consider Russia as a study abroad destination. Because a lot of Chinese tourists now going abroad and they tend to spend a lot when they travel internationally. And if just part of that traveling goes to Russia, this is going to create a lot of economic opportunities and revenue resources for the locals in Russia. Same, because a lot of Russians are traveling abroad as well. And they'd like to spend winters on islands and in warm areas. And China happens to have quite a few very world-class island resorts or coastal resorts like Hainan Island and so forth, right? So these are really opportunities and the resources that can benefit both China and Russia.
0: Mm. Now, let's move on to another very important part of Putin's talk with President Xi. Earlier in the show, you've all mentioned about multipolarity and the world order. Now, the Chinese president has emphasized cooperation on global governance to make it more just and reasonable. And the two countries also issued a joint statement on advocating a multipolar world and new type of international relations. First of all, Dr. Qin, when China and Russia talk about a new type of international relations, what exactly do they mean, and why is it so important?
2: I think to understand the term you mentioned, a new type of international relations, we first need to ask the question, what is the old type of international relations that China and Russia are criticizing? So I think, in my view, the old type is based on power politics. So we can see military blocs like NATO, we see zero-sum competition between countries, we see unilateral sanctions, we see like intervention in other countries' domestic affairs, which is violating the UN Charter. And also we see rules written by a small number of powerful countries. And it is a system where the strong countries set the rules and the weaker developing countries are expected to take whatever they are asked for. So it is just simply unfair. Mm. So by contrast, the new type of international relations means a revised and more justified international order, which is based on mutual respect, based on fairness and international justice, and more importantly, win-win cooperation. We acknowledge that each country have their own national interests, but we also share some common interests. And this is what most developing countries, including China, is always asking for, a win-win setting. So specifically, we are asking for settling disputes through dialogue and also negotiation of

0: avoiding armed conflict. Right? We need peace, and also promoting cooperation based on shared and common interests. And this is also based on the UN Charter. So I think this is not just diplomatic language. It is actually the normative foundation of China-Russia cooperation on global governance. China is also initiating the Global Governance Initiative. So it explains why and how we coordinated in the multilateral platform like the UN system, and also what we actually want for a sustainable shared future. So we create a roadmap for many other countries to see there is an alternative option in addition to the US-led international order.
1: And then Professor Wan, practically, what do you think is the direction of cooperation on improving the global governance system, and maybe what kinds of mechanism needs to be established to make this world order more just and reasonable?
2: Well, I think we have to start with the norms. I think earlier I mentioned both countries share similar norms when it comes to the future of international relations and global order, which is against hegemony, which is against the violation of sovereignty and against unilateral pressure and so on and so forth. So these norms need to be further reflected upon bilateral relations as well as multilateral relations through institutions. So that brings me to the second point, which is institutional building, right? And obviously the existing multilateral institutions like United Nations are not functioning as they're supposed to for various reasons, historical reasons and geopolitical reasons. But nonetheless, I think both China and Russia are still trying to uphold the importance of the United Nations when it comes to resolving conflicts in global affairs. At the same time, both countries are leaders in building new and alternative multilateral institutions, such as the Shanghai Cooperation Organization, as well as the BRICS. Both organizations have gradually developed into much bigger sizes than when they started. In terms of scope, they also expanded further. For SCO, it started as a security organization, but now it's also intending to cover economic issues. But particularly on the BRICS, I think not only the membership has expanded, but also the scope and the capacity have expanded dramatically. And if you think about the New Development Bank, which is an alternative to the World Bank and to the Asian Development Bank as a source of infrastructure funding, it has started playing a very critical role over the past 10 years. It has rolled out 105 projects covering $40 billion of funding for developing countries, but primarily within the membership. So this tells us that the institutions really matter, because through institutions, you can do a lot of things, right? You can reflect your norms, and you can roll out development projects to benefit other members. But you could also tell and showcase to the rest of the world that development is possible, and possible only through cooperation exchanges, rather than dictating terms by one country or one block of countries to others. And in fact, if you look at how the BRICS New Development Bank infrastructure projects are being rolled out, there is a contrast between that and how IMF and the World Bank are rolling out their projects on conditions of neoliberal economics. So through institutions, we're viewing the shift of norms and principles of international relations as well as international development.
1: And then Dr. Chin, a more multipolar world and a new type of international relations, what could they mean for countries in the groups like BRICS, as well as for the broader global South?
0: I think China-Russia coordination and the development of global governance can make BRICS and the SCO more influential, but their success will eventually depend on whether they can actually deliver practical benefits for their member states, maybe finance or infrastructure or energy or food security. They have to have some practical benefits rather than simply becoming platforms of anti-Western norm. So regarding the broader global South, I think the multipolar system can provide alternative platforms. We have already seen AIIB, NDB, G77, NAM, or many other groups. It means opportunities for global South. Notwithstanding, I want to highlight that many of the developing countries want more choices, but not a new Cold War. So they may support development finance and alternative payment mechanism, but they also support the reform of the UN and reform of the international system, but they will not support a new Cold War, and they will obviously avoid being locked into a big power competition. So China is also emphasizing that we are not aiming at any third-party countries. We are part of the global South, and for now and forever.
1: Mm. Professor Powell, what do you think will be the reactions from the United States and Europe, or in the broader Western world? How will they view these developments?
3: Well, you know, I think that this is where we can put a little bit of a downer on the discussions, because so far we've spoken a lot about cooperation, coordination, shared interests, mutual development, et cetera, et cetera.
1: Mm.
3: I think that the Europeans and the United States have, by and large, and I don't just mean the personalities of leaders such as President Trump and the kind of behavior and moods that were created in his recent visit to Beijing, but more the institutions of state, they have for a long time now been hostile to China's rise. The United States in particular has sought actively to contain China's rise, as I mentioned at the outset. And I don't think that that attitude, which has dominated the politics of the Beltway in Washington, will suddenly disappear tomorrow because of the agreement around this idea of constructive strategic stability. Part of the challenge in dealing with the United States is the deeply ingrained attitudes of congressional politicians on both sides of the aisle, together with the military-industrial complex and the vested interests associated with that, as well as the entire ecosystem of think tanks who benefit from ongoing conflict and tensions. All of that creates an environment where constructive relationships is actually very, very difficult to navigate and to achieve. So I think the first thing is that the United States will actually view China's continued rise, its ability to deal with the challenges thrown at China by the United States, with some concern and some alarm. The fact that that China and Russia have actually become closer will also be of concern. As we all know, part of the long-term geopolitical strategic posturing from the United States would have ideally seen China and Russia cleaved apart so that they could be picked off one at a time, but together consolidated around the Eurasian continent, as well as through these multilateral institutions. It's much harder to prosecute the kinds of strategies that the Americans have sought to do. As for the Europeans, let's face it, the Europeans now are at the mercy of the Americans. Their Russophobia has left them in a position where they have cut themselves off from their cheapest source of energy, as well as significant markets and investments. And more recently, we've seen heightened antagonism towards China, partly driven by their perceptions in relation to the Ukraine war, which is the, if you're not with us, you must be against us attitude, but also in terms of the growing agitation around this question of trade balances and the competitiveness of Chinese industry, particularly in relation to the traditional German industrial powerhouse. So the transatlantic economies, I think, are going to find this very difficult to swallow. The tightening of relationships between Russia and China is actually a bitter pill. And many people inside the Beltway or in Brussels will see this as a threat to their ability to reclaim their hegemonic position in the world order.
1: And finally, Professor

0: Juan, there were a lot of discussions on Western media about the shift of global power and the shift of world order during President Trump and President Putin's visits to Beijing. Now, looking ahead, where do you think the high-stake visits could lead the world?
1: Well, I think the leadership summit or leadership diplomacy or heads of state diplomacy is still going to play a very critical role. As I said earlier, I think when leaders establish consensus, it's much easier for the respective teams to keep the exchanges and the day-to-day work move on. At the same time, I wouldn't exaggerate or overstate the prosperity of the overall international order lying ahead of us, because obviously you still have a war going, you have two wars going on, you have a war in Ukraine. This is something Russia still needs to worry about in terms of its own national security and in terms of its relations with the Europeans, right? And then you have a war in Iran going on. This is something the Americans now have to worry about, and they invited themselves to that war, but now they're kind of trapped in the situation over there. And so for President Trump, what's going to happen in the next few months is still very, very uncertain, and how that's going to affect bilateral relations between China and the United States is also very uncertain. But what's certain, however, is number one, China is certain. China is having a very clear domestic development agenda as well as an international agenda. At the same time, I think China's cooperation with Russia is also certain, and China's view to build a multipolar world order with more multilateral institutions, with more participation by global South countries are all very certain.
0: Thank you all for in-depth analysis. They were Qing Qian, lecturer of East China University of Political Science and Law, Wang Xingsong, associate professor at the School of Government of Beijing Normal University, and Warwick Powell, adjunct professor at the Queensland University of Technology. And that's all for this edition of World Today. To listen to this episode again or to catch up on our previous episodes, you can download our podcast by searching World Today, or you can follow our X account at CGTN Radio. Thank you so much for listening. Bye for now.

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1: Now the news. I'm Wen Jie. The three astronauts aboard China's Shenzhou 23 spacecraft have entered the Tiangong space station and met another astronaut trio, starting a new round of in-orbit crew handover. This came after the Shenzhou 23 crewed spacecraft successfully docked with the Tiangong space station. The China-manned space agency said the spacecraft completed a fast, fully automated rendezvous before docking at the radial port of Tianhe, the station's core module. The entire docking process took around 3.5 hours. Zheng Yibing reports.
2: Here at the Beijing Aerospace Control Center, we just witnessed the successful fast rendezvous and docking of China's Shenzhou 23 spacecraft with the Tiangong space station. This marks the 8th in-orbit space meet of Chinese taikonauts. All the Shenzhou 21 crew members on board the space station gave the warm welcome to the newcomers. They embraced each other and waved together to people on Earth, all smiling. Both crews will stay together for the short handover period. And after that, the Shenzhou 21 crew, having spent for more than 200 days in space, will conclude their mission and head back to Earth, while the Shenzhou 23 crew members will take the baton and aim to set the new record.
1: Pakistani Prime Minister Shahbaz Sharif is in Beijing to continue a four-day official visit to China, which began in the eastern city of Hangzhou. The trip comes less than a month after Pakistani President Asif Ali Zardari visited China. Sun Tianyuan has more.
3: Pakistan's Prime Minister Shahbaz Sharif's arrival in Beijing marks the second leg of his official visit to China. During the stay, he is expected to meet separately with President Xi Jinping and Premier Li Qiang to exchange views on bilateral ties and other issues of shared interest. China's foreign ministry has described the Pakistani leader's visit as an important high-level exchange, as the two countries mark 75 years of formal diplomatic relations this year. The ministry said China-Pakistan relations have remained strong despite changes in international landscape over the decades.
1: Omani and Iranian officials have held talks focusing on freedom of navigation through the Strait of Hormuz and wider regional developments. Both sides reviewed principles governing maritime navigation in the strategic waterway in line with international law. They also discuss ways to strengthen the safety of shipping, trade flows, and global supply chains. Hezbollah leader Naim Qassem has warned that any attempt to disarm Hezbollah will lead to its extermination and the gradual occupation of Lebanon. In a televised speech broadcast by local channel Al Manar, Qassem said Hezbollah is facing threats to its existence, and the group will continue its fight against Israel. A new survey shows Canadians are increasingly anxious about the direction of the United States. According to Abacus data, 80% of respondents say the U.S. is on the wrong track, while only 14% believe it is moving in the right direction. In contrast, 47% of Canadians say their own country is headed in the right direction, compared with 39% who think it is on the wrong track. China has issued the first red alert of the year for mountain torrents. Parts of western Anhui and eastern Hubei face a very high risk of flash floods through Monday. Orange alerts are also in place for parts of Jiangxi. A grassroots soccer league has made its debut in northeast China. The 8-team competition spans the three provinces of Liaoning, Jilin, and Heilongjiang, plus Inner Mongolia. The Northeast Super League is strictly amateur. Players who have registered with a professional club are not allowed to participate. In sports, China's Wang Xinyu has advanced to the second round of the 2026 French Open after a hard-fought opening win on Sunday. The 32nd seed overcame Austria's Lili Tegger in three sets to secure her place in the next round. The 24-year-old also reached a milestone, earning the 20th Grand Slam main draw victory of her career. And that's the news. I'm Wen Jie.
4: From global dialogue to climate action, this is Climate Watch.
5: Hello and welcome to Climate Watch, a program that brings you in-depth conversations about the future of our planet. Each week, we talk with experts, innovators, and changemakers driving the clean energy transition, shaping climate policy, and rethinking sustainability. I'm your host, Zhao Ying. Thanks for joining us. The rapid rise of AI has triggered an unexpected surge in energy demand, along with increasing greenhouse gas emissions. In China, part of the solution is taking shape far from the country's eastern tech hubs. In the high-altitude regions of Xizang Autonomous Region, new data centers are harnessing cold temperatures, clean energy, and even waste heat to reduce the carbon footprint of AI computing. These projects are part of China's broader Eastern Data, Western Computing strategy, which shifts energy-intensive computing tasks to the country's western regions where renewable energy resources are more abundant. So how green are these high-altitude data centers? Can efficiency gains keep pace with AI's rapidly growing energy demand? And what does this digital transformation mean for Xizang itself? For these questions and more, we are joined by Jia Daojun, Professor of International Political Economy at the School of International Studies at Peking University. Professor Jia, it's great to have you on our show.
6: Thank you.
5: So first of all, what advantages do high-altitude regions like Xizang offer when it comes to data centers?
6: Well, I'm not an engineer when it comes to such topics, but I have been to Guizhou on a couple of occasions, and the data centers hosted there have at least one decade of history, and then you have major Chinese companies, including some foreign companies that hold a data center there. My understanding of hosting a data center at a high altitude region like Xizang, or for that matter, in English, they often refer to that as Tibet, is that it's energy saving because the weather is more temperate. And then throughout the year, you have regions there, specific spots there, that do not get overly hot, and data centers by nature consume a lot of energy and can become overly heated.
5: The Yajiang 1 computing center uses an innovative solar power plus waste heat recovery plus high efficiency cooling system. Can you walk us through how this mechanism works?
6: Solar power is clean and easier to operate than conventional forms of power, but solar power faces the challenge of transmission to consumption centers. So by hosting a data center in Xizang, I would think it makes perfect sense in terms of generating the electricity that's clean and efficient, but without having to invest in power transmission. And then waste heat and other forms of energy that's locally available. And the cooling, again, I'm not an engineer, but then this, as I said earlier, combined with the more temperate weather or temperature systems there, it would be highly energy saving, more energy saving than other parts of the country. And then through these cable lines, which are, you know, proven to be efficient in transmitting data back and forth. This is a classic example of efficiency maximization when it comes to the use of electricity for powering data centers. China is fortunate in being able to do this.
5: Okay, but what about the water usage? Because we know data centers around the world are increasingly criticized for their water consumption. But does the cold climate in Xizang significantly reduce the need for water-based cooling systems?
6: Cooling systems using water does mean that the same water can be reused again. Now, when people talk about the competition in consumption of water, that usually refers to the competition between diverting the water that's often needed or that is needed for daily consumption, especially by population centers. Whereas here, that creates a competition or water for irrigation. Whereas in Xizang, where it's very lightly, and in some parts of the autonomous region, you would have no population in some parts of Xizang. So in this case, the competition between water for cooling and water for other purposes is not as sharp, at least, or in some cases, not existent. And the bottom line here is that it's water that's diverted for this use, but it's not water that's going to be wasted.
5: Okay, and also traditionally data centers treat heat as a kind of waste, but as we know, this Yajiang 1 project, it has this waste heat recovery system where this heat is replacing thousands of tons of coal for heating nearby buildings and facilities. But can this model be scaled up to provide low carbon heating for homes or industry?
6: Certainly. Chinese industries have been good at doing this. I know of a situation, a case in the Shandong Peninsula, whereby heat that is a byproduct from nuclear power generation, and then that heat is treated, and then it

0: it's transported some 100 kilometers away from the reactor, that being nuclear, and then to power the heating for at least 3 million homes now. That is, replaces the coal that's needed, I think, by the magnitude of millions of tons a year. So this is just what I'm really trying to say, is that for Chinese engineers and energy companies to use the heat efficiently without having to turn to coal, this is just handy.
1: Okay, and also we are hearing that this center could save 320 million kilowatt hours of electricity and cut 280,000 tons of carbon emissions each year. But any idea what baseline are these savings being measured against?
0: Well, here in China, this baseline for such measurements in terms of carbon, relative carbon emissions, or the kilowatt hours of electricity saved, the baseline is often coal-based power generation. And in that case, of course, you have different types of coal, and then the amount of coal would be used differently. But whether or not you have a coal-fired power plant, that's what's called below critical, critical, or supercritical. And in China, we have more and more of these supercritical generators. But the bottom line is that it's measurable that, you know, solar power can be an effective and measurable replacement of coal-fired power.
1: Yes, but we know that AI is extremely energy intensive. So are these efficiency gains enough to offset the rapid growth in demand?
0: Well, demanding electricity does not just come from AI, mm-hmm. although, you know, AI and the energy challenge is often highlighted. And there are lots of extended issues involved. And as I mentioned before, it's location specific. If you think about growth in demand for quality electricity, it's not just AI, it's precision engineering, and both of you are comfortably sitting in Beijing right now, but for our homes, we're not comfortable enough in the sense that we still use LNG, which is other forms of gas, to satisfy our daily cooking needs. Imagine a situation when, you know, district by district here in Beijing, we can replace the energy for household keeping, cooking with electricity. That demand would be very, very high and very, very steady as well. So what I'm really trying to say is that growth in demand, however rapid in AI, is a fact of life. But number one, AI itself, including the chips that are produced, may become, there's certainly a business case for encouraging less energy-intensive AI products, the chips, beginning with chips and data center that form the bulk of the data centers. And then another important point is not to let such concerns about AI-driven energy demand be demonized. After all, AI, when it's properly managed and sufficiently regulated, does serve a larger economic and social purpose.
1: Okay. And I think there's another issue, because we know high-altitude ecosystems are often quite fragile. So do we fully understand the environmental impact of large data centers in these regions? Like, we are building these projects, these factories, facilities there. Is there a risk that we are shifting environmental pressure from cities to these more remote and more vulnerable areas?
0: Any human activity has an environmental impact or footprint. We're not really choosing, having to choose between a rock and a hard place. But comparatively, what other alternatives do you have? Do you situate AI centers closer to urban areas? That would be, you know, in terms of water, in terms of power, a direct competition. So I think it's relative. And the core point here is let's leave these to the regulators, to the project designers, and encourage them to minimize environmental impact, also encourage them to invest in environmental protection wherever they see the most optimal or second optimal sites are for these AI centers.
1: Yeah, and also could large-scale computing affect local microclimates, even in these cold regions? Like, could it cause some certain level of warming in these regions?
0: Certainly, you know, it's imaginable. As I said before, every human action has an impact. But again, it's everything is relative. I do believe such concerns should be put in perspective.
1: Okay, and we know these centers are primarily processing data for Eastern China, but to what extent does Xizang itself benefit? Like, do they actually contribute to local digitalization? And for instance, can AI also help support things like ecosystem monitoring in the region?
0: Certainly. Actually, if anything, Xizang traditionally has been one of the pioneering sites for testing what today we call AI, but in the good old days we call telecommunications or ICT, information communication technologies, in part because of precisely because of the concerns about, you know, reaching to the difficult and far-flung localities, and in terms of weather, in terms of the change in temperatures, to have these gears meet the test of the extreme weather patterns change, or the frequent landslides in some part of the country. You know, those landslides, still you have power cables strong enough to minimize the damage. So Xizang benefits, there is no doubt about it. And it has been a tradition here in China, as I said, to test out some of the equipments in that region.
1: Yes, and actually this is part of China's Eastern Data, Western Computing strategy. Can you tell us more about that? Like, what is the thinking behind this national plan?
0: This data gathered in the East and then computed, basically meaning analyzed and processed in the West, is precisely a energy saving strategy. The point one. Point two is data centers are also businesses. And by having these data centers registered in Xizang or other parts of southwestern China, it's also a way to ensure that local governments have a steady stream of revenue. And certainly, you know, this would also help increase employment in the local areas.
1: Is high altitude or cold climate computing a scalable global solution, or is it just something limited to specific geographies?
0: To what extent this can be scalable abroad, the decision is in the hands of industry and legal regulators abroad. Different societies place different values, and of course, mind you, here in China, due to our industrial capacity and also our track record of investing in long distance transmission of both electricity and data, we can do it. But in other societies, I would think, as I said before, number one, it's a matter of regulation. And number two, it would be, require an associated capacity in building the transmission systems in those countries or localities.
1: Yeah, and also in climate science, we often see that making a process more efficient can kind of

0: upgrade of energy consumption, monitoring of the consumption, and then improvement in operations. AI can be accelerated in this way because it's cheaper. Otherwise, businesses won't do it. Nobody would pay for that. But whether or not this can offset carbon savings, and if that carbon savings is relative to, is measured against similar scale of AI deployment, that's one way of doing it. But if you measure that against a carbon savings from other industries or a broader socioeconomic context, I don't quite see the connection. But in terms of project-based assessment, yes, green AI is a net win.
1: Well, I mean, there's really a lot of debate right now about the climate impact of AI and data centers. Just how green can AI really be? Like, do you think they can become net zero in the future or even climate positive? What would it take to get there?
0: Net zero and climate positive, these remain on the books of climate science. In laboratory contexts, anything can be achieved. But I would think the impact of AI, especially the data centers, differs from one society to another. Again, as I have heard from associating with professionals who work on this, the kind of energy intensity that's associated with today's AI data processing, there is room and there are efforts as well to reduce energy intensity. I would think, as a rule of the thumb, the workable or actionable policy choice and industry choice is to move towards net zero and climate positive rather than making net zero or climate positive a precondition.
1: Okay, but I mean, what do you believe we can do at the current stage to work towards this goal?
0: At current stage, we should try to adopt the most energy efficient sets of equipment along each and every stage of the way, point one. Point two is in the laying the cables, construction of the site and operations, make updated regulations and strictly enforce them. And all these come with investment, and then make timely adjustments to future deployment plans.
1: Okay, thank you, Professor Jia Daojun of International Political Economy at the School of International Studies at Peking University. Thank you so much for joining us today. And for more on China's Eastern Data Western Computing Strategy, Vivian Nunes spoke with Lin Boqiang, Dean of the China Institute for Studies in Energy Policy at Xiamen University.
2: As we heard, more and more data centers are being relocated to Western China. What more can you tell us about that decision and the context given the environment there and the clean energy?
3: Well, it's because one is cheap. You are going to build a data center next to a large wind and solar base. And that wind and solar in the West can provide very cheap energy for the data center. The other one is the natural cooling system. On average, at about 10 months, the temperature there can maintain about 8 degrees Celsius. And that is really going to save a lot of money for the data center. So this is really an economy-driven movement to locate the data center from east to the west. I think most importantly, this is a national strategy. We have a strategy called East Data Computing West, and that's been promoted for a few years now. And the important is that if you are national strategy, the government normally will simplify the approval procedure and can also provide other support, such as network construction, and also to connect the data center to the renewables. So all in all, I think that this not only economic-driven movement is also supported by the government.
2: Mm. And we hear so much about the global AI race being characterized as a chip war, but is this contest really about securing cheap and abundant energy, ideally from renewable sources?
3: I think that both are important. Chip is important, obviously. You need a chip to run the AI center. On the other hand, the electricity also very important. You have chip, without electricity, you cannot run. On the other hand, that you don't have a good chip, you cannot run efficiently. You need to consume more energy to achieve the end results.

0: Both are important, but I think that what important is that can you wait? The timing is really important in this case. For example, the data center require 1 to 2 years to build most. But the electricity supply normally takes longer than that. If you really have a huge electricity, most effective electricity system like China, then you can use electricity right away. But on the other hand, in US, you have the chip, but you don't have the electricity. And also it cannot wait. As I mentioned earlier, the data center 1 to 2 years, but to build a gas turbine in US, well, that's what they're doing at this moment. Nuclear is really too far away. Hydro, coal is pretty far away. It takes longer time to build. Even natural gas take at least 2 years, and it can run to 7 years based on the some news on the network that say that you need to wait for the manufacturer of the turbine equipment. So that all in all, it cannot wait. But I do believe that in China, the wind and solar plus energy storage can really support a data center in the U.S. because it only takes about 6 to 10 months to build a large scale wind and solar plus energy storage. But probably plus a small gas turbine, they'll be good enough. We don't need to have a very strong grip to support it. And by the way, that the grip in U.S. is not really strong, okay? Compared to China, it's pretty far away. So I think that in this case, electricity chip is important. Electricity could be even more important for the U.S. For China, I think next, we have the electricity system. We have a cheap wind and solar. And also the renewables can be combined with the, can support the data center, can also combine with the low carbon strategy. So everything in the electricity side is advantages for China, no question about it. But China need to support the chips to move forward.
1: That is Lin Bo-Qiang, Dean of the China Institute for Studies in Energy Policy at Xiamen University, speaking with Vivian Nunes. 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I'm Zhao Ying. Thank you so much for listening. See you next time.

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0: Some say Chinese is one of the most difficult languages in the world, and learning it is almost impossible.
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0: Only because you're not learning it in the right way. 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
8: A new milestone for China's manned space missions. Three more Taikonauts enter the country's space station. There is still the lingering threat of renewed U.S. attacks on Iran, despite reports of progress on proposals to end the conflict. Plus, in California, firefighters are trying to stop a chemical tank from exploding or leaking. Tens of thousands who live nearby remain under evacuation orders. Hello and thanks for joining us. I'm Diego Laje in Washington, D.C. We begin with China's latest success in space. The Shenzhou 23 crew has entered the Tiangong space station. Welcomed by the crew already aboard, launch, orbit, rendezvous, and docking went flawlessly. CGTN's Chen Yibin reports from 450 kilometers below at the launch site.
9: Here at the Beijing Aerospace Control Center, we just witnessed the successful fast rendezvous and docking of China's Shenzhou 23 spacecraft with the Tiangong space station. This marks the eighth in-orbit space meet of Chinese Taikonauts. While the Shenzhou 21 crew members on board the space station gave the warm welcome to the newcomers, they embraced each other and waved together to people on Earth, all smiling. Both crews will stay together for the short handover period. And after that, the Shenzhou 21 crew, having spent for more than 200 days in space, will conclude their mission and head back to Earth, while the Shenzhou 23 crew members will take the baton and aim to set the new record. We've confirmed that around 200 science and application programs will be carried out by the Shenzhou 23 crew members. One notable plan is one crew member whose identity has not been disclosed will stay inside the space station for one full year, marking the single longest space flight by Chinese Taikonauts to date. It will help verify the house support for future deep space exploration, including the lunar missions. And another highlight is the payload specialist Li Jiaying from the Hong Kong SCR will do the experiments proposed by universities from Hong Kong and Macau. And what impressed me most during the whole process of the launch and fast rendezvous docking missions is the constant and calm response from the Shenzhou 23 crew members to every status check. It's a clear sign of their confidence to this mission. Zheng Yibin, CGTN, Beijing.
8: This mission marks the start of a historic human spaceflight for China. One of the three Taikonauts is starting a one-year stay in orbit, a first for the country. This is because the next crew rotation mission will be used to send a Pakistani astronaut to Tiangong for a short duration visit. Sun Ye has more from the Jiuquan Satellite Launch Center.
10: One of these three Taikonauts will be staying on the China space station for a whole year, the longest single-term stay there to date. The China Manned Space Agency didn't say on Saturday which one. Rather, it will be decided as the situation calls for. And all three said on the eve of their departure that they are ready.
11: In terms of mindset, physical condition, psychological readiness, and skills, the three Taikonauts are thoroughly prepared. A one-year flight mission places higher demands on the Taikonauts' physical and mental well-being. We stepped up training to build physical fitness and reserves of various physiological functions, as well as psychological resilience and compatibility among crew members.
10: experts say the one-year stay isn't simply stacking 2 6-month regular turns together. It's also what they call an excellent opportunity for frontier studies, including on how long-term microgravity could affect human physiology and their behavioral performance.
2: So when the crew start their journey to Tiangong on Sunday, they are all stepping into new frontier. Sun Ye, CGTN, Jiuquan Satellite Launch Center.
8: And for more on this, let's bring in John Zarella. He's the founder of JZ Media, a space journalist and a former CNN correspondent. John, great having you. And first, what is it that stood out to you most from the Shenzhou 23 mission?
5: Well, I think a lot of what you guys have already recounted, I think it's really interesting that, you know, you have the fourth woman to fly to the China space station, and she's from Hong Kong, and that's really a pretty cool thing. And then, as you guys discussed already, the fact that one of the three, and we don't know which one yet, Chinese officials will make that determination down the road, which one is going to end up staying for a year. So that really is key to China, because it would be the longest duration that any Chinese taikonaut has ever spent in space. And it is definitely critically needed if you're going to pursue long-term deep space exploration or even exploration of the moon.
8: And do you think this mission could help make China's space station more internationally visible?
5: Well, I think to a degree, yes, because you are going to see this Pakistani astronaut, whichever you prefer, fly to the station later this year. And that will be the first time an international visitor has been to China's space station. So the question would be, will they continue that trend down the road, or will they get back to just sending Chinese taikonauts because of the fact they want to continue to build up toward an eventual moon landing?
8: I want to talk about this because there are several blocks or parts or pieces that seem to be coming together towards something that is longer term. What do you think that long term, you know, those space ambitions in the long term look like?
5: Well, I think quite clearly when you're sending one of your taikonauts is going to spend a year, then, you know, remember, the United States has had the space station up there for a long time now, more than 20 years, and they've had astronauts spend more than a year in space. So they've got a lot of experience doing that, and the effects of microgravity on bone density, the effects of radiation, the psychological effects on human beings from that longer duration. So I think China is clearly moving in that direction with this long duration mission for one of these taikonauts. And that just simply means that eventually China plans, you know, obviously in the 2030 timeframe to be on the moon. They plan to establish a moon base. They plan future missions to deep space at some point way down the road, perhaps to Mars. So China's ambition for long duration, and just in China's space station alone, the longer you're up there and the more time you spend there with your taikonauts, the more work you're going to be able to do on different kinds of science, microbiology, all of those kinds of things.
8: John, do you have a threshold, an idea of how much far out a colony in Mars may be?
5: Colony in Mars. Let me put it to you this way, Diego. I know darn well I won't be around for it. You may be young enough, but I would think that's way out there. You know, we as a species got to get to the moon first, have to establish a moon base, whether it's China, the U.S., both of them. And then once you've established the moon base and you begin to understand how working in space physically on another body, that being the moon, how difficult or hard or easy it is, then you can consider going to Mars. I don't believe that even a trip to Mars by astronauts or taikonauts is even feasible, probably not for another 20 years. You know, reality is that 25 years ago, I remember the joke was, Diego, that 25 years ago, Mars was considered 25 years away. Today, Mars is considered probably still 25 years away. So that is going to be a while.
12: Maybe, just maybe, we may end up toasting only on the moon. John Zarella, thank you very much. Great having you. Serbia's President Aleksandar Vučić is in Beijing for a state visit. It's his first trip to China since becoming president 9 years ago. Since then, China has become Serbia's largest investor. Vučić will

0: will hold separate meetings with President Xi Jinping and Premier Li Qiang. And he has called the visit, quote, the most important trip abroad of his political career. CGTN's Alyosha Milenkovic reports from Guangzhou, where business ties between the two sides are growing.
1: Serbian President Aleksandar Vučić is saying that this is most likely going to be the most important political visit in his political career. But this is not just a political visit. This is also economic visit. Here in Guangzhou, many companies have direct connections with Serbia. Just recently, until yesterday, another Serbian high-profile delegation was here in this city. They visited Xiaomi. They visited a number of other high-end, high-tech companies. And that's most likely because Serbia would like to move away from old technologies and buy a ticket to a AI train, data centers train. That's why Serbia is planning to invest huge in those new technology. And who is the best for that than China? That's why the Serbian delegation, high profile Serbian delegation, was here until a couple of days ago. But that was just an introduction in what is following. And what is following is arrival of Serbian President Aleksandar Vučić with his huge delegation from Serbia in Beijing. What he mentioned is that he expects that during his 5 days visit to China, they will sign over 30 agreements between Chinese companies and Serbian companies, and not just between companies, but also high-end political agreements as well. And there is a big reason for Serbia to invest so heavily in connections with China, because China is the single largest investor in the Serbian economy. In the past 14 years, China invested over $9 billion in Serbian economy. From the standpoint of an average, let's say, average person from the outside world, they will say, oh, it's not a lot. But Serbia is a country of 6.5 million people. Just in comparison, it is one quarter of Shanghai. That's the size of population. So that kind of investment for a country as Serbia is a huge amount of money. And it is not just that. Chinese companies employ over 40,000 local workers in Serbia. There is 35 Chinese companies at this moment operating in Serbia. And of course, there is people-to-people exchange. Over 180,000 Chinese tourists are coming to Serbia every year. And for Serbia, China is an extremely important partner. And of course, for the Chinese companies, which are trying to find a foothold in the Europe. And that's why Serbia sees this visit as a very important, and expectations from this visit from the Serbian president and Serbian delegation to China are just simply said huge.
0: Now to Washington, where the White House says it's getting closer to a deal to end the Middle East conflict and reopen the Strait of Hormuz. CGTN's Jim Spellman has the details.
2: The White House says the U.S. and Iran have agreed in principle on a deal to end the war, but that the agreement has not yet been finalized. On social media, U.S. President Donald Trump posted in part, "The negotiations are proceeding in an orderly and constructive manner, and I have informed my representatives not to rush into a deal in that time is on our side." The agreement could change or fall apart, but at this point, the White House says it's in the form of a memorandum of understanding that would last 60 days and could be extended. The deal would include the U.S. easing sanctions, releasing some frozen assets, and lifting its blockade of Iranian ports. Iran would open the Strait of Hormuz and clear any mines which may have been laid in the strategic waterway. In what is perhaps an encouraging sign, Iran's military says at least 33 ships have transited the strait in the last day or so. While in India, U.S. Secretary of State Marco Rubio commented on the negotiations.
3: "So we've made some progress over the last 48 hours working with our partners in the Gulf region on an outline that could ultimately, if it succeeds, leave us not just with a completely open straits, and I mean open straits without tolls, and with addressing some of the key things that underpin what has been Iran's nuclear weapons ambitions in the past."
2: Once signed, the two sides would then use the 60-day window to negotiate issues around Iran's nuclear program, including the status of the country's stockpile of enriched uranium. In an interview, Iran's president stressed that his country is not pursuing nuclear weapons.
4: "We are prepared to, in negotiations, as we stated during the time of our martyred imam, we are ready to assure the world that we are not seeking nuclear weapons. We are not seeking instability in the region."
2: Any deal would likely need sign-off from Iran's supreme leader, which the White House anticipates could take several days. Jim Spellman, CGTN.

0: Washington.
1: To the Russia-Ukraine conflicts, Moscow has pummeled Kyiv with a barrage of powerful drones and missiles. At least 4 people killed. It's one of the heaviest bombardments on Ukraine's capital and surrounding areas since the 4-year conflict began. Russia used a hypersonic ballistic missile which has a range of several thousand kilometers and is capable of carrying a nuclear warhead. Moscow says it launched over 600 missiles and drones in this latest intense attack. In Pakistan, a suicide bomber has killed at least 24 people. The bomber targeted a train carrying security personnel and their families in the southwestern part of the country. The train overturned and caught fire. A separatist militant group has taken responsibility. It hijacked a train in March, taking hundreds hostage before a military operation ended the episode. One of California's most populous counties is under a state of emergency. Firefighters are racing to prevent a hazardous chemical tank from exploding just a few kilometers away from Disneyland. Authorities fear both a public safety and environmental disaster. Over 40,000 residents are evacuating the area. Edis Tianshan reports from Los Angeles.
2: Emergency crews in the Los Angeles suburb of Garden Grove are still battling to stabilize a pressurized tank containing thousands of gallons of methyl methacrylate, a highly flammable and toxic industrial chemical used to make aircraft parts.
3: Unfortunately, I do have to report that the temperature was 90 degrees. Yesterday morning, it was 77 degrees when we backed out. It's been averaging about a degree an hour increasing. So that's the bad news. Unfortunately, I have to share with you.
2: Crews are racing to neutralize the volatile contents. Rising temperatures convert the liquid to gas. The expanding gases could rupture the tank or even explode.
3: We're bringing people in from all over the country, talking to people all over the place, trying to come up with additional options. Letting this thing just fail and blow up is unacceptable to us. Our goal is to find something and not allow that happen, not let it damage our community, not let it damage our environment. That's unacceptable.
2: Shelters have been set up for tens of thousands of residents across 6 Orange County cities that are under an evacuation order.
4: I'm scared because I don't know what's going to happen, and I don't know if anything that already is in the air is going to affect us, or if it... if it blows, what's going to happen? You know, that's, the unknown is really scary, and only time will tell.
2: Officials insist the evacuation orders are necessary as crews prepare for either a rupture spilling thousands of gallons of chemical waste or an explosion that could threaten nearby neighborhoods.
5: I'm scared and worried about my home, but I'm praying that it doesn't explode and hit my home area, my neighborhood, my home, and ruin and destroy everything that I have.
2: No injuries have been reported so far. Authorities say cooling operations will continue through the weekend as residents wait for word that it's safe to return home. It is Tianshan, CGTN, Los Angeles.
1: Mexico and the U.S. are preparing this week to review their free trade agreement. They do this every 6 years. CGTN's Frank Contreras explains the key issues on the table.
6: This will be the first revision of the Mexico-Canada-United States trade agreement since it took effect in July 2020. Now experts in all 3 North American nations expect the forthcoming round of negotiations, set to begin this week, to bring sweeping changes to commerce in North America. Mexican President Claudia Sheinbaum last week signed a sweeping trade agreement with the European Union. During the ceremony, Sheinbaum mentioned Mexico's trade talks with the United States.
7: Como saben, estamos trabajando, negociando.
8: We are holding dialogues with the United States about commercial trade. This coming week, a delegation representing the U.S. will come to Mexico to start formal trade negotiations for our trade pact.
6: Mexico has also been discussing trade with the economies belonging to APEC, the Asia-Pacific Economic Cooperation Forum. Trade experts believe the era of relatively stable free trade rules might be giving way to a more fluid system in which trade conditions are continually renegotiated according to strategic industries. For example, new rules pertaining only to the automobile sector. Mexican Economy Minister Marcelo Ebrard is expected to lead Mexico's negotiating team. He reminded investors, at this moment, Mexico is the United States' top trading partner.
0: No one buys more from them than Mexico. That conditions the entire treaty review and the entire relationship with the United States. This asset gives Mexico a very important standing.
9: This is a very, very hard
6: target. Investment analyst Sebastian Miralles expects big changes in North American commerce.
9: Free trade, as we knew it for the past 30 years, is gone. We're entering a new regime, regionalization.
6: With the Trump administration seeking concessions from Mexico, experts say that talks that were expected to be routine will likely become high-stakes negotiations of trade between the United States and Mexico. Frank Contreras, CGTN, Mexico City.
1: Still ahead on the world today, growing political turmoil in Turkey that divides the opposition party. In France, a look at this year's top prize at the Cannes Film Festival. Stay with us.

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1: Welcome back. Now to Turkey's capital, where police stormed the offices of the main opposition party, firing tear gas and rubber bullets. An appeals court ordered that the party chairman be removed and replaced. Judges nullified his 2023 selection as party leader. Under his leadership, the party scored major wins in city elections for Ankara and Istanbul. Istanbul's mayor and the party's presidential nominee is on trial for corruption charges. Turkey's ruling party denies it's using the courts in legal attacks against the opposition. Films focusing on political and cultural conflict took the top prizes at this year's Cannes Film Festival. Romanian director Cristian Mungiu won first place for his film Fjord. It looks at the cultural issues that arise when a Romanian family moves to Norway. Russian director Andrei Zhiganstev took second prize for the political thriller Minotaur. Also, U.S. singer and actor Barbara Streisand was given an honorary Palme d'Or, but she was unable to attend the ceremony due to a knee injury. The United Kingdom's leading festival for new music takes place each year in Brighton on England's southern coast. Now it is the 20th year of the Great Escape Festival, which helps bands get together, make contacts, and of course, make music. CGTN's Jeff Moody went along.
2: On a windswept beach in Brighton, fresh acts from across the globe, hoping to be heard, hoping to be discovered. There are artists from over 50 countries performing in more than 40 venues dotted right across the city. It's a real chance for them to get their music out there to a wider audience. But it's a chance for festival goers to hear something completely new. New like 8byte. He's just 22 and he's already making a name for himself on the Chinese music scene, now making waves in Brighton.
3: This is a chance for the Chinese artists to show their song, to show their style in the United Kingdom and make everyone know what is Chinese making and what is their styling. Yeah.
2: Xiao Baojing is a music promoter. He's brought several bands from China to Brighton.
4: Personally, I think the true charm of music lies in experiencing it live. Nowadays, there are many streaming platforms like TikTok, but to me, they're mainly tools for promoting music. I hope more people, whether Chinese or Western, will go to live concerts and performances because the energy and emotions there are far more infectious.
2: Xiao Baojing's star booking, Wu Tiao Ren. Ren Ke and Mao Tao have been performing together since 2008. Their appearance in Brighton is the culmination of a whirlwind visit to the UK, as well as a series of performances they've been recording at London's famous Metropolis Studios, following in the footsteps of Amy Winehouse and the Rolling Stones, who've made this space their

0: home can you
1: Many great musicians have recorded here, so we really wanted to come and experience it ourselves. We feel honored to visit and record here. It feels like Wu Jiao Ren will leave our own mark here too, besides the Rolling Stones and all those great musicians.
2: We have learned a lot from the Western culture. I hope they can also learn something from us.
3: And on a windy, brighter night, the lads from Haifeng are going down a storm.
4: I thought they were incredible. I thought their performance was so professional, so polished, so atmospheric. You don't have to understand the words. The language comes from somewhere else.
3: It comes from the music itself, from the energy, from the performance. And as Wu Jiaoren wrap up their set, they return to China, knowing they've made their mark on this seaside city in Britain, a city where careers are made, where dreams come true. Jeff Moody, CGTN, Brighton.
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0: From north to south, east to west, people in China are chasing their dreams and leaving their mark. Want to know how they beat the odds and made a difference? Footprints brings you the true life stories of their journeys.
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1: Now the news. I'm Wen Jie. The three astronauts aboard China's Shenzhou 23 spacecraft have entered the Tiangong space station and met another astronaut trio, starting a new round of in-orbit crew handover. This came after the Shenzhou 23 crewed spacecraft successfully docked with the Tiangong space station. The China-manned space agency said the spacecraft completed a fast, fully automated rendezvous before docking at the radial port of Tianhe, the station's core module. The entire docking process took around 3.5 hours. Zheng Yibing reports.
2: Here at the Beijing Aerospace Control Center, we just witnessed the successful fast rendezvous and docking of China's Shenzhou 23 spacecraft with the Tiangong space station. This marks the 8th in-orbit space meet of Chinese taikonauts. All the Shenzhou 21 crew members on board the space station gave the warm welcome to the newcomers. They embraced each other and waved together to people on Earth, all smiling. Both crews will stay together for the short handover period. And after that, the Shenzhou 21 crew, having spent for more than 200 days in space, will conclude their mission and head back to Earth, while the Shenzhou 23 crew members will take the baton and aim to set the new record.
1: Pakistani Prime Minister Shahbaz Sharif is in Beijing to continue a four-day official visit to China, which began in the eastern city of Hangzhou. The trip comes less than a month after Pakistani President Asif Ali Zardari visited China. Sun Tianyuan has more.
3: Pakistan's Prime Minister Shahbaz Sharif's arrival in Beijing marks the second leg of his official visit to China. During the stay, he is expected to meet separately with President Xi Jinping and Premier Li Qiang to exchange views on bilateral ties and other issues of shared interest. China's foreign ministry has described the Pakistani leader's visit as an important high-level exchange, as the two countries mark 75 years of formal diplomatic relations this year. The ministry said China-Pakistan relations have remained strong despite changes in international landscape over the decades.
1: Omani and Iranian officials have held talks for

0: focusing on freedom of navigation through the Strait of Hormuz and wider regional developments. Both sides reviewed principles governing maritime navigation in the strategic waterway in line with international law. They also discussed ways to strengthen the safety of shipping, trade flows, and global supply chains. Hezbollah leader Naim Qassem has warned that any attempt to disarm Hezbollah will lead to its extermination and the gradual occupation of Lebanon. In a televised speech broadcast by local channel Al Manar, Qassem said Hezbollah is facing threats to its existence, and the group will continue its fight against Israel. A new survey shows Canadians are increasingly anxious about the direction of the United States. According to Abacus data, 80% of respondents say the U.S. is on the wrong track, while only 14% believe it is moving in the right direction. In contrast, 47% of Canadians say their own country is headed in the right direction, compared with 39% who think it is on the wrong track. China has issued the first red alert of the year for mountain torrents. Parts of western Anhui and eastern Hubei face a very high risk of flash floods through Monday. Orange alerts are also in place for parts of Jiangxi. A grassroots soccer league has made its debut in northeast China. The eight-team competition spans the three provinces of Liaoning, Jilin, and Heilongjiang, plus Inner Mongolia. The Northeast Super League is strictly amateur. Players who have registered with a professional club are not allowed to participate. In sports, China's Wang Xinyu has advanced to the second round of the 2026 French Open after a hard-fought opening win on Sunday. The 32nd seed overcame Austria's Lili Tegger in three sets to secure her place in the next round. The 24-year-old also reached a milestone, earning the 20th Grand Slam main draw victory of her career. And that's the news. I'm Wenjie.
1: From epic tales of mystery and magic to accounts of battle and empire, from the verses of ancient poets,
2: 关关雎鸠，在河之洲,
1: to the masterpieces of our times, A Light on Literature brings to life China's literary heritage and a look at the world in a new light.
3: Hi, I'm Huang Rui. On today's A Light on Literature, we continue by presenting the book, The Spirit of the Chinese People, written by Gu Hongmin, a Malaysian Chinese scholar of the late Qing Dynasty. First published in 1915, Gu wrote in the preface that the object of the book was an attempt to interpret the spirit of the real Chinese people and show the value of the Chinese civilization. Gu's opinions were personal and confined to a certain period in history. Yet, it offers an interesting viewpoint and reference for its readers to consider and to understand the impact of Confucianism on the Chinese and their culture. In our last episode, the author wrote that the wonderful peculiarity of the Chinese people as a race is that they are able to live the life of a child in their heart. And that is the secret of perpetual youth. Today, Manlin narrates The Spirit of the Chinese People, Part 2, in which Gu talks about the impact of Confucianism on the Chinese. Enjoy.
4: The real Chinaman we see now is a man who lives the life of a man of adult reason with the heart of a child. The Chinese spirit, therefore, is a spirit of perpetual youth, the spirit of national immortality. Now, what is the secret of this national immortality in the Chinese people? You will remember that in the beginning of this discussion, I said, what gives to the Chinese type of humanity, to the real Chinaman, his inexpressible gentleness is the possession of what I called sympathetic or true human intelligence. This true human intelligence, I said, is the product of a combination of two things, sympathy and intelligence. It is a working together in harmony of the heart and head. In short, it is a happy union of soul with the intellect. Now, if the spirit of the Chinese people is a spirit of perpetual youth, the spirit of national immortality, the secret of this immortality is the happy union of soul with intellect. You will now ask me, where and how did the Chinese people get this secret of national immortality, this happy union of soul with intellect, which has enabled them as a race and nation to live a life of perpetual youth? The answer, of course, is that they got it from their civilization. Now, you would not expect me to give you a lecture on Chinese civilization within the time at my disposal, but I will try to tell you something of the Chinese civilization which has a beating on our present subject of discussion. Let me first of all tell you that there is, it seems to me, one great fundamental difference between the Chinese civilization and the civilization of modern Europe. Here, let me quote an admirable saying of a famous living art critic, Mr. Bernard Berenson. Comparing European with Oriental art, Mr. Berenson says, "Our European art has the fatal tendency to become science, and we hardly possess a masterpiece which does not bear the marks of having been a battlefield for divided interests." Now, what I want to say of the European civilization is that it is, as Mr. Berenson says of European art, a battlefield for divided interests, a continuous warfare for the divided interests of science and art on the one hand, and of religion and philosophy on the other. In fact, a terrible battlefield where the head and the heart, the soul and the intellect, come into constant conflict. In the Chinese civilization, at least for the last 2,400 years, there's no such conflict. That, I say, is the one great fundamental difference between the Chinese civilization and that of modern Europe. In other words, what I want to say is that in modern Europe, the people have a religion which satisfies their heart, but not their head, and a philosophy which satisfies their head, but not their heart. Now, let us look at China. Some people say that the Chinese have no religion. It is certainly true that in China, even the mass of the people do not take seriously to religion. I mean religion in the European sense of the word. The temples, rites, and ceremonies of Taoism and Buddhism in China are more objects of recreation than of edification. They touch the aesthetic sense, so to speak, of the Chinese people, rather than their moral or religious sense. In fact, they appeal more to their imagination than to their heart or soul. But instead of saying that the Chinese have no religion, it is perhaps more correct to say that the Chinese do not want, do not feel the need of religion. The truth of the matter is, the reason why the Chinese people do not feel the need of religion is because they have in Confucianism a system of philosophy and ethics, a synthesis of human society and civilization, which can take the place of religion. People say that Confucianism is not a religion. It is perfectly true that Confucianism is not a religion in the ordinary European sense of the word. But then I say, the greatness of Confucianism lies even in this, that it is not a religion. In fact, the greatness of Confucianism is that without being a religion, it can take the place of religion. It can make man do without religion.
3: Hello, I'm Huang Rui. Welcome to A Light on Literature, a presentation of timeless works from Chinese literature. Today's narration by Man Lin is The Spirit of the Chinese People, a book written by Malaysian Chinese scholar Gu Hongmin. This essay collection is considered to be the first work in modern China to introduce Chinese people to Westerners.
4: Now, in order to understand how Confucianism can take the place of religion, we must try and find out the reason why mankind, why men feel the need of religion. Mankind, it seems to me, feel the need of religion for the same reason that they feel the need of science, of art, and of philosophy. The reason is because man is a being who has a soul. Now, let us take science, I mean physical science. What is the reason which makes men take up the study of science? Most people now think that men do so because they want to have railways and aeroplanes. Men like the present progressive Chinamen, who take up the study of science because they want railways and aeroplanes, will never get science. The true men of science in Europe in the past, who have worked for the advancement of science and brought about the possibility of building railways and aeroplanes, did not think at all of railways and aeroplanes. What impelled those true men of science in Europe and what made them succeed in their work for the advancement of science was because they felt in their souls the need of understanding the awful mystery of the wonderful universe in which we live. Thus, mankind, I say, feel the need of religion for the same reason that they feel the need of science, art, and philosophy. And the reason is because man is a being who has a soul, and because the soul in him, which looks into the past and future as well as the present, not like animals, which live only in the present, feels the need of understanding the mystery of this universe in which they live. Until men understand something of the nature, law, purpose, and aim of the things which they see in the universe, they are like children in a dark room who feel the danger, insecurity, and uncertainty of everything. In fact, as an English poet says, the burden of the mystery of the universe weighs upon them. Therefore, mankind want science, art, and philosophy for the same reason that they want religion to lighten for them. The burden of the mystery, the heavy and the weary weight of all this unintelligible world. Art and poetry enable the artist and poet to see beauty and order in the universe, and that lightens for them the burden of this mystery. Therefore, poets like Goethe, who says, "He who has art has religion," do not feel the need of religion. Philosophy also enables the philosophers to see method and order in the universe, and that lightens for them the burden of this mystery. Therefore, philosophers like Spinoza, for whom it has been said the crown of the intellectual life is a transport, as for the saint, the crown of the religious life is a transport, do not feel the need of religion. Lastly, science also enables the scientific man to see law and order in the universe, and that lightens for them the burden of this mystery. Therefore, scientific men like Darwin and Professor Haeckel do not feel the need of religion. But for the mass of mankind who are not poets, artists, philosophers, or men of science, for the mass of mankind whose lives are full of hardships and who are exposed every moment to the shock of accident from the threatening forces of nature and the cruel, merciless passions of their fellow men, what is it that can lighten for them the burden of the mystery of all this

0: unintelligible world. It is religion. But how does religion lighten for the mass of mankind the burden of this mystery? Religion, I say, lightens this burden by giving the mass of mankind a sense of security and a sense of permanence. In presence of the threatening forces of nature and the cruel, merciless passions of their fellow men and the mystery and terror which these inspire, religion gives to the mass of mankind a refuge in which they can find a sense of security. And that refuge is a belief in some supernatural being or beings who have absolute power and control over those forces which threaten them. Again, in presence of the constant change, vicissitude, and transition of things in their own lives, birth, childhood, youth, old age, and death, and the mystery and uncertainty which these inspire, religion gives to the mass of mankind also a refuge in which they can find a sense of permanence. And that refuge is the belief in a future life. In this way, I say, religion lightens for the mass of mankind who are not poets, artists, philosophers, or scientific men the burden of the mystery of all this unintelligible world by giving them a sense of security and a sense of permanence in their existence. Christ said, "Peace I give unto you, peace which the world cannot give, and which the world cannot take away from you." This is what I mean when I say that religion gives to the mass of mankind a sense of security and a sense of permanence. Therefore, unless you can find something which can give to the mass of mankind the same peace, the same sense of security and of permanence which religion affords them, the mass of mankind will always feel the need of religion. But I said, Confucianism, without being a religion, can take the place of religion. Therefore, there must be something in Confucianism which can give to the mass of mankind the same sense of security and permanence which religion affords them.
1: Hello, I'm Huang Rui. Welcome to A Light on Literature, a presentation of timeless works from Chinese literature. Today's narration by Man Lin is The Spirit of the Chinese People, a book written by Malaysian Chinese scholar Gu Hongming. This essay collection is considered to be the first work in modern China to introduce Chinese people to Westerners.
0: Let us now find out what this something is in Confucianism, which can give the same sense of security and sense of permanence that religion gives. I have often been asked to say what Confucius has done for the Chinese nation. Now, I can tell you of many things which I think Confucius has accomplished for the Chinese people. But as today I have not the time, I will only here try to tell you of one principle and most important thing which Confucius has done for the Chinese nation, the one thing he did in his life by which Confucius himself said men in after ages would know him, would know what he had done for them. When I have explained to you this one principal thing, you will then understand what that something is in Confucianism, which can give to the mass of mankind the same sense of security and sense of permanence which religion affords them. In order to explain this, I must ask you to allow me to go a little more into detail about Confucius and what he did. Confucius, as some of you may know, lived in what is called a period of expansion in the history of China, a period in which the feudal age had come to an end, in which the feudal, the semi-patriarchal social order and form of government had to be expanded and reconstructed. This great change necessarily brought with it not only confusion in the affairs of the world, but also confusion in men's

customs, laws, in fact, an immense system of society and civilization which had come down to them from their venerated ancestors. In this system, their life had to be carried forward, yet they began to feel, they had a sense, that this system was not of their creation, that it by no means corresponded with the wants of their actual life, that for them it was customary, not rational. Now, the awakening of this sense in the Chinese people 2,500 years ago was the awakening of what in Europe today is called the modern spirit, the spirit of liberalism, the spirit of inquiry, to find out the why and the wherefore of things. This modern spirit in China then, seeing the want of correspondence of the old order of society and civilization with the wants of their actual life, set itself not only to reconstruct a new order of society and civilization, but also to find a basis for this new order of society and civilization. But all the attempts to find a new basis for society and civilization in China then failed. Some, while they satisfied the head, the intellect of the Chinese people, did not satisfy their heart. Others, while they satisfied their heart, did not satisfy their head. Hence arose, as I said, this conflict between the heart and the head in China 2,500 years ago, as we see it now in Europe. This conflict of the heart and head in the new order of society and civilization, which men tried to reconstruct, made the Chinese people feel dissatisfied with all civilization. And in the agony and despair which this dissatisfaction produced, the Chinese people wanted to pull down and destroy all civilization. Men like Lao Tzu, then in China, as men like Tolstoy in Europe today, seeing the misery and suffering resulting from the conflict between the heart and the head, thought they saw something radically wrong in the very nature and constitution of society and civilization. Lao Tzu and Chuang Tzu, the most brilliant of Lao Tzu's disciples, told the Chinese people to throw away all civilization. Lao Tzu said to the people of China, "Leave all that you have and follow me. Follow me to the mountains, to the hermit's cell in the mountains, there to live a true life, a life of the heart, a life of immortality." But Confucius, who also saw the suffering and misery of the then state of society and civilization, thought he recognized that the evil was not in the nature and constitution of society and civilization, but in the wrong track which society and civilization had taken, in the wrong basis which men had taken for the foundation of society and civilization. Confucius told the Chinese people not to throw away their civilization. Confucius told them that in a true society and true civilization, in a society and civilization with a true basis, men also could live a true life, a life of the heart. In fact, Confucius tried hard all his life to put society and civilization on the right track, to give it a true basis, and thus prevented the destruction of civilization. But in the last days of his life, when Confucius saw that he could not prevent the destruction of the Chinese civilization, what did he do? Well, as an architect who sees his house on fire, burning and falling over his head, and is convinced that he cannot possibly save the building, knows that the only thing for him to do is to save the drawings and plans of the building so that it may afterwards be built again. So Confucius, seeing the inevitable destruction of the building of the Chinese civilization, which he could not prevent, thought he would save the drawings and plans, and he accordingly saved the drawings and plans of the Chinese civilization, which are now preserved in the

0: Old Testament of the Chinese Bible, the five canonical books known as the Wu Qing, the five canons. That, I say, was a great service which Confucius has done for the Chinese nation. He saved the drawings and plans of their civilization for them. Confucius, I say, when he saved the drawings and plans of the Chinese civilization, did a great service for the Chinese nation. But that is not the principle, the greatest service which Confucius has done for the Chinese nation. The greatest service he did was that in saving the drawings and plans of their civilization, he made a new synthesis, a new interpretation of the plans of that civilization. And in that new synthesis, he gave the Chinese people the true idea of a state, a true, rational, permanent, absolute basis of a state.
1: And that was the second part of The Spirit of the Chinese People, written by Gu Hongmin and narrated by Man Lin. Join us next time on A Light on Literature for part 3 of The Spirit of the Chinese People, in which we continue to explore the impact of Confucianism on the Chinese and their culture. I'm Huang Rui. See you next time.
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0: Some say Chinese is one of the most difficult languages in the world, and learning it is almost impossible.
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1: the grammar.
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0: Only because you're not learning it in the right way. Why not try Takeaway Chinese, where you can take some Chinese away and experience progress day by day. Takeaway Chinese, we will promise you a difference. Takeaway Chinese, where you can take some Chinese away and experience progress day by day. Takeaway Chinese, we will promise you a difference.
7: Welcome to Takeaway Chinese. I'm Yang Honglin with Steve in the studio. Hello, Steve.
8: How's it going this time?
7: Having a lot of fun. After doing the research for our previous episode, and to be honest, this one, I realized there are so many things in life that I can do, I can enjoy, and young people out there are really creative, and they invent almost these different things I get to do. 他们的兴趣爱好非常广泛而有趣. We mentioned 兴趣爱好 being hobbies, and 广泛 is like various kind of hobbies, very wide and 有趣. I think these hobbies are very, very fun.
8: If you missed part one of hobbies on Takeaway Chinese, go back and listen to that episode.
7: Yes, please.
8: Today will be part two. After having our chat last time and thinking about the chat that we will have today, I was thinking about the hobbies that I had when I was younger and the various hobbies that I've maybe attempted to take up as an adult. And I kind of regret not having a broader portfolio because everything I did when I was young was related to sports. And we talked about sports in the first episode.
7: And even sports today are definitely very much different from when we were playing soccer or playing rope jumping.
8: They can, for sure. But I was thinking about it, and I do have some regrets about things that I didn't get involved in. I remember when I was in high school. Again, I played sports all the time. So in my high school, you were either like an athlete or you were in the drama, theater, music side.
7: Do you have any hobbies like those?
8: No, and that's what I'm talking about. I regret not getting into that. I had a friend who was in the drama club in high school, and that same friend did it in university, and he had a tremendous experience there. And he didn't go on to be an actor or a singer or anything like that. He wasn't particularly talented, I don't think, but he did it because he liked it. And at that time, I had an interest in it too, but I thought, I'm a hockey player and I play bass.
7: You have to choose sides.
8: Right. That wouldn't be cool, you know, if I joined the drama club or the theater club or took singing lessons or something like that, or music lessons. And I really kind of regret that now.
7: Well, that is something you can make up for in this day and age here in China, because yes, when we're in college, there are all these different types of 兴趣小组 or 社团 clubs, these kind of 社团 that you can join.
8: Those school clubs are called 社团.
7: 社团, 兴趣社团, or simply just 社团, you can join. And the kind of, for example, drama club you talked about, the theater, in the theater, and you play, you have a stage and everything, very serious. You remember all the lines and you put on a performance for 1 hour or even 2 hours. That is really serious commitment, even for the college kids. But after graduating, you kind of feel like you do not have that kind of time, or you don't really want to work as an actor, a stage actor. And what young people today do, regardless of whether or not they're a member of 话剧社 in college, 话剧, by the way, is drama, 话剧.
8: 话剧.
7: Yes, and 话 carries the meaning of 说话 or 语言, it's language. So 话剧 is the stage play, focuses on performing with your words instead of singing or dancing. So that's 话剧. So for those who are interested in 话剧, yet are not that committed to be a player or to be in a real 2 hour, 3 hours play. What they do is they join a 即兴话剧 kind of club.
8: 即兴话剧.
7: Yes, 即兴话剧 would be improv comedy.
8: Okay.
7: So you start with yes and. Starting from there, you know what yes and is when you join the club, you start exercising, and no matter what your partner says, you have to answer with yes and. For example, I say,
8: okay, let's play.
7: I feel like a cat today.
8: Yes, and?
7: You have to finish your and sentence, and I will react to your and sentence.
8: Oh, so you say, I feel like a cat today, and then I say, yes, and something.
7: Yes.
8: Okay, go again.
7: Okay. My life is empty.
8: Are you okay? Sorry, you caught me off guard with that. I thought you were going to do the cat one again.
7: Okay, let's. You start with a yes and exercise. So no matter how ridiculous your partner is asking you to do or set the story background as, you have to say yes. And you finish the sentence starting with the end and continue the story.
8: Mm.
7: Okay, so for example, Steve, you always look so smart, but today I feel like you are really against me. I feel like you have beef with me.
8: Yes, and I'm glad that you recognized that feeling coming from me because I have been desiring steak recently.
7: Yes, and as a great chef, I understand that you are having this feeling because I've been offering steak for everybody instead of you in the office. And that's because I thought you're allergic to beef.
8: Yes, I am. And I have other allergies.
7: You see. You start with something and then
8: it's not yes, but. It has to be yes and.
7: It has to be yes and.
8: Mm.
7: And to be honest, I don't think our little practice is fun enough or serious enough, but it showcases how people play with it. That is, instead of being yourself, being serious in a workplace, using logic to react to everything, you let the guard down and you immerse yourself into a group of probably strangers.
8: Yeah.
7: And you let yourself be imaginative enough, improvising enough.
8: It was one of my favorite TV shows when I was a kid. It was called Whose Line Is It Anyway? And it was an improv show. And they had these wonderfully talented people on the show. And the audience members would shout out a scenario or a situation. And then the actors would just go with it. And they were so funny and so talented. And I don't think I have the talent level necessary to be in that type of thing. 即兴话剧.
7: Yes.
8: They have those types of things here in China, like those improv groups that you can join?
7: Yes.
8: That's awesome.
7: You can join, you can play, you can also enjoy the kind of more professional shows, like you mentioned. We have the audience shouting out as well. And what happens is that they set a scenario, the players would set a scenario and they start playing and then they leave a blank in the sentence and they let audience shout out a word to fill the blank. Mm. And the word can be any word. It can also be ridiculous. But
8: yeah,
7: like you said, they use the ridiculous word to continue the play and make it really funny and really enjoyable for our viewers.
8: 即兴话剧.
7: Yes. And if you are really good when you're practicing, you feel like this is really your thing, you can also join a 开放麦.
8: 开放麦.
7: Yes, 开放麦 is open mic.
8: Ah.
7: You can be a performer on an open mic night.
8: Yeah. Have you ever done that before?
7: No, but I really wanted to.
8: Mm.
7: I need to prepare for it, prepare my performance. But I always, I'm not losing it up enough.
8: Mm.
7: I want it to be good enough before I really go and perform.
8: Yeah, that's the thing that's holding you back.
7: Yes,
8: right?
7: Yes, it is.
8: Yeah.
7: But the younger generation nowadays here in China, they are enjoying this a lot. And some of them are really good, some of them are not. But even those who are not good enough are enjoying it.
8: I watched a podcast. It was a video podcast that had comedians on it. And they were talking about the power of failing. And one comedian was saying, I've never gotten over the fear of failing. I've never been able to release that anxiety from my body before I go on a stage. And the senior comedian, who is much older than him, says you have to embrace failing. You have to be comfortable with the fact that not every joke you tell is going to be funny, and not everyone in the room is going to laugh at you. And once you embrace that as a, not just a possibility, but a reality, then you start to find comfort and confidence in yourself, and you're totally okay if you bomb, which every comedian apparently goes through that, where you just have a terrible performance, nobody laughs. But I found that to be a fascinating conversation. So, and the reason I thought of that is because that's what you said, right? Just being afraid, like you want to be perfect before you even try.
7: But I think the concept of everyone can be a comedian for 5 minutes, everyone, as long as you're 20 in your 20s or in your 30s, you've lived long enough. You don't even need to be in your 30s, even if you're a teenager. There are definitely enough jokes in your life that you can talk about and laugh about. And with that material, you cannot be a professional comedian, but you can have the stage for 5 minutes.
8: Oh, sure. Yeah. But what you said, though, it kind of defeats the purpose of a fun hobby, though, doesn't it? Because if you're thinking, well, I want to be perfect, though, that type of thing is what we'd usually apply to our professional lives. But for a hobby, shouldn't it be like, oh, I don't care if I'm good at it or not. I'm just going to try it out for fun.
7: I think more people are having the I'm going to try it

0: out for fun kind of attitude.
1: I admire that.
0: And yes, I do too. And that's why they are joining these Kaifang Mai. They are going onto the stage, yeah, sharing a little bit of their comments about things or their life experience. And if people echo with that concept and laugh, great. If not, it's still okay. They are letting the stress out. They are having fun, and that's good enough. Still, I think my problem is that I still see it as part of my profession instead of a hobby. Mm. But one thing I can do, it's in the middle of acting and playing and socializing, is the kind of script murder mystery activity.
1: Oh, I've never done one of those before.
0: You should do that. It's really fun.
1: Oh, I bet.
0: It's that you have a story, and you, as the player, would be given an identity. Mm-hmm. You have your background story. You have your information, and you do not know who is the murderer unless you are the murderer. And what you need to do is, as a group, you tell your stories, but at the same time, you debate a little bit and you detect who is the real murderer, and you try to convince other people to agree with you,
1: yeah,
0: and you vote and you discover the story layer by layer, and you act a little, you find out a little, and you have a lot of fun.
1: My sisters used to do those, so I know all about them.
0: By the way, in Chinese, it's called 剧本杀.
1: 剧本杀.
0: 剧本 is the script, and 杀 is murder.
1: Okay.
0: Literally. So 剧本杀, it's like, yes, it's a killing related thing, but it's not real killing.
1: Of course.
0: Yes,
1: yeah.
0: It's a game. It's a script killing. So 剧本杀.
1: I love that young people are using these types of things to show
0: another side of themselves.
1: These aspects of their personality. Yeah, exactly. Because we hear so often about how Gen Z, they don't like to answer the phone because it gives them anxiety. They grew up with screens, so they don't like conversation. We hear these types of stories all the time.
0: But that's not true. That's not for everyone. And also, I don't think it's the mainstream trend.
1: Those things can be true, but also it doesn't mean that they are different types of humans. I mean,
0: that's true.
1: Right? It's just they grew up with different circumstances. But yeah, it's awesome to hear that these things are really popular in China.
0: They are really popular. And because they're popular among the younger generation, the industry is also taking off in different ways. And those are the more socializing kind of games you play with strangers. People say it's more for extrovert. For introvert, it's more like sitting in a room, having a meeting with strangers for hours, which is something they do not enjoy.
1: That can be anxiety inducing, depending
0: right.
1: On you, yeah.
0: And that is why there are other hobbies as well. The kind of hobby. Have you ever heard of this concept? In China, we see more and more young people saying they wanted a 输出型爱好.
1: 输出型爱好.
0: We know 爱好 is hobby, and 输出 is output.
1: Output hobby.
0: And 型 is type. So, for example, if you like to read, that is the hobby that you read and you enjoy it and you're putting information inward.
1: Mm.
0: But if you like reading and then writing reviews and or even recording a short video of your idea, your comment about the book and recommending the book, this would be your outputting ideas.
1: Yes, so it's an output hobby for introverts.
0: Output hobby for introvert or for extrovert. It does not really matter about the personality. It's more about the fact that more people are enjoying the kind of hobbies that have a result, something concrete for you to later on reveal, to see that, oh, you're getting better at the hobby.
1: Yeah, and there's some sort of audience interaction aspect to
0: some kind of,
1: those,
0: for sure.
1: Yeah, for certain types of output hobbies, if we can call them that.
0: For example, one definitely output type of hobby, 输出型爱好, would be weaving.
1: How is that?
0: We call it 编织, or even we have a name for those who enjoy weaving in China. We call them 织女.
1: 织女.
0: 织 means to weave, and 女 is a girl. But it's not because only girls are allowed to play with the rope and putting beautiful things together. It's because Zhiyu is also a very famous mythical character in a traditional Chinese folk tale story. So she is well known. So people are naming the people who are weaving after her.
1: Weaving, you mean, are you talking about knitting?
0: Knitting can be one, weave literally can be one, or you're, as long as you're using rope related fabric to create something, you can call yourself a zhiyu.
1: Okay. I've never learned how to weave or knit. I used to sit with my grandmother. She would knit winter scarves, winter hats, sweaters sometimes for her grandchildren, but I never learned how to do it myself.
0: Well, nowadays, the thing is, weaving, in my opinion, was, or previously, in my opinion, was something that are popular among my parents' generation.
1: Yeah.
0: But they do it for a practical purpose.
1: Mm-hmm.
0: Like you said, they knit a sweater for their kid.
1: Or basket weaving.
0: Yes, yes.
1: You can create bowls or buckets or what have you.
0: Or something you put as a cover for your TV. I don't know if it's a thing. It's called crocheted, is it?
1: Yeah.
0: For your sofa. Again, that's a grandma.
1: Yeah.
0: Kind of thing.
1: And it really is, kind of, actually.
0: But for today's young Chinese people, they learn the basic techniques, know-how, to be able to create something. But the color they use, the kind of pattern they create, and the kind of real actual product they create. They can create a coaster. It's the easy one. But they also even would weave a cloth for bicycles, if you know what I mean.
1: I do not.
0: They cover the areas of the bicycle that can be covered without compromising the functionality of the bicycle.
1: Oh, so that the purpose is for...
0: is have fun.
1: Okay,
0: is
1: to just have decorate fun. It.
0: Decorating. Mm. And they would even knit some quote-unquote clothes for trees.
1: Yes,
0: not only
1: I've
0: for
1: seen,
0: humans.
1: I've seen that.
0: It's actually very cute.
1: It's really adorable.
0: Yes.
1: It's just done for fun. As far as I know, I don't think it has any scientific benefits.
0: No, I don't think so either, but it's for fun.
1: It's still pretty cool to look at.
0: They're making the community a bit childish in a cool way, in a way that makes you feel, aww.
1: I understand the hobby. I've never gotten into it myself, but it's, I assume, very cathartic because it's very repetitive. Even though you're creating something quite artistic, the action itself is quite repetitive.
0: That's true.
1: So very meditative. In a sense, I would guess.
0: And I think that resonates with another hobby people have, young people have here in China, Pindou.
1: Pindou. Oh, I know this one.
0: Ooh. Go ahead.
1: So these are the plastic beads, right?
0: Mm-hmm.
1: And you take these plastic beads and you have a template that you can put the beads into. That template will be like a plate with a design in it, as far as I know. And you put the beads in there and the beads come in different colors and different shapes, maybe. You put a piece of paper, kind of paper, heat-resistant paper, I suppose, on top of those beads, and then you iron it. You literally iron it.
0: Heat it up.
1: And then you iron the paper, and then the beads melt and stick together. And it sounds very basic, and it can be if you want it to be. But you can also make these really cool 3D designs of different types of characters. And I've seen some of them. They're so intricate in their design, and they're so cool. Yeah, this is a really popular hobby in the West, too,
0: yes,
1: actually.
0: Yes, it is evolving so fast. The last time I checked, it was exactly the way you said, you described. You put things, they're in a two-dimensional kind of manner. Yes, you heat it up, put them together, and creating some pattern you like. But apparently now you can add some gadgets and make it movable.
1: You can
0: have...
1: add joints to them.
0: Yes, there are many different ways to make yours definitely a arty craft, not simply just a picture with plastics as its material. So people are getting very creative, and it's not only with Pindou. They are also making all kinds of handcraft work.
1: I don't know if it's popular here. I think it is, because I think I've seen shops for this. But in Canada, one of the things people like to do, do you have bead shops here where you go and there's tons of different beads and then the vendor will give you like a leather rope or something?
0: Yes, we do.
1: Yeah.
0: Mm-hmm.
1: And then you choose your beads that it's fun for couples, I think. Mm. You choose your beads and you put them on the rope and it can be a necklace, it can be a bracelet, it can be an anklet or whatever. And then you design that way too.
0: And even personal journal or diary.
1: Mm.
0: Previously, when you write your diary, you only write. But here in China, we 写手账.
1: 写手账.
0: 写 means to write. 手账, 手 is your hand. 账 is kind of like a 账本. It's something you keep note. But it's not exactly a diary. And also, it's not exactly writing, even though 写 means write in Chinese. It's, again, an art form. It's designing your entire layout of your diary. You buy a lot of different types of beautiful stickers and tapes, and you draw on it, you write on it, and you have your very own style. And the stickers you buy can be very traditional Chinese style, but it can also be very fashionable. And it's a little like photoshopping without the Photoshop.
1: I know what you mean.
0: The yeah. Photoshop
1: you
0: app.
1: You are the Photoshop.
0: Yeah. And everything is handmade. It's also quite meditating.
1: Yeah. A diary, maybe typically or traditionally, would just be a book with your thoughts in it. But nowadays, people are decorating those pages, not just around the thoughts that have been written down, but sometimes they'll take concepts or things from throughout a day. And I read a story about this. And before I read about it, I thought, oh, this is a bit silly, isn't it? And then I read about it and I realized, no, it's not silly at all. So you know how the example in the story that I read was, you know how people will typically throw away like a receipt from the coffee that they bought?
0: Mm.
1: Well, the people who decorate their diaries, they don't throw away those types of things. They'll keep a receipt from their coffee and they'll put it maybe in the middle of the page, and then they'll find other coffee-related things from other sources that they cut out, and then they decorate a whole page. They make like a coffee page, and then in the middle is the receipt from that day. And it's not just about the design of the page. It's meant to be a trigger, a positive trigger, to trigger your memory of that particular day.
0: Yes, you're decorating cool. around an element from your life.
1: Yeah,
0: it is a
1: particular day in your life.
0: Yes. So among all the hobbies we discussed, I think it reflects the fact that these hobbies are being more and more popular. You see different types. You see the ones for introvert. You see the ones for extrovert. And you even see the one for introverts who are enjoying decorating your journals, but you want to sit together in a bookshop so you can share the material, the tape, the sticker, and the kind of beautiful different types of pen that you have with those who have the same hobby. So you would sit together, not talk to each other, working on your own journal, but
1: yeah.
0: using the material together. So it's
1: social, but yet it's not.
0: Yes.
1: Yeah.
0: And I think it's really cool that the society, the condition of our world is providing everyone with the possibility of choosing whichever hobby you would enjoy with whichever one that you know from whichever platform, or simply by yourself with nobody. And that is okay.
1: We make the mistake often, I think, that we assume other people like the things that we like. Other people think the way that we think. Other people have a personality similar to our own. But the reality is that everybody is different. Everyone has their own interests. Everyone has their own outlets, the ways that they want to express themselves. And the things that we've discussed today, it's just a great diverse list of different ways that people can do that. And then if you combine them with those hobbies that we talked about in our previous episode, it's just a good way to show that there really is something for everyone. So if you're listening and you're thinking, oh, I don't have any hobbies, which I've heard so many people say, I don't have any hobbies, because you feel like, well, there's nothing out there for me.
0: That's not
1: there
0: true.
1: There is. Mm-hmm. It's just you haven't found it yet. So keep looking and it'll come to you for
0: it
1: sure.
0: It will. Mm. And you will be able to enjoy it both online and offline. you will be able to find the meditating element, the stress-releasing element, the letting your another part of your personality out element, and all that will help you to enjoy life and love yourself a little more.
1: So will we be seeing you at the Jixing Huazhu?
0: I'll think about it after I figure out the perfect joke. And that brings us to the end of today's Takeaway Chinese. Thank you so much for being with us. Let us know what is your current favorite hobby and what is another hobby you might want to try after listening to today's Takeaway Chinese. 感谢收听，我们下次再见。
1: Thank you. See you next time.

0: From north to south, east to west, people in China are chasing their dreams and leaving their mark. Want to know how they beat the odds and made a difference? Footprints brings you the true life stories of their journeys.
1: Ever wondered what's actually going on in Africa through the perspective of an African? How are things really going between China and Africa? What's the narrative of this relationship? Well, get a perspective with China-Africa Talk. 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
1: Now the news. I'm Wen Jie. The three astronauts aboard China's Shenzhou 23 spacecraft have entered the Tiangong space station and met another astronaut trio, starting a new round of in-orbit crew handover. This came after the Shenzhou 23 crewed spacecraft successfully docked with the Tiangong space station. The China-manned space agency said the spacecraft completed a fast, fully automated rendezvous before docking at the radial port of Tianhe, the station's core module. The entire docking process took around 3.5 hours. Zheng Yibing reports.
2: Here at the Beijing Aerospace Control Center, we just witnessed the successful fast rendezvous and docking of China's Shenzhou 23 spacecraft with the Tiangong space station. This marks the 8th in-orbit space meet of Chinese taikonauts. All the Shenzhou 21 crew members on board the space station gave the warm welcome to the newcomers. They embraced each other and waved together to people on Earth, all smiling. Both crews will stay together for the short handover period. And after that, the Shenzhou 21 crew, having spent for more than 200 days in space, will conclude their mission and head back to Earth, while the Shenzhou 23 crew members will take the baton and aim to set the new record.
1: Serbian President Aleksandar Vučić is on a 5-day state visit to China. His first stop on Sunday was the Great Wall in suburban Beijing. He praised the Great Wall and expressed appreciation for the friendship between the two countries.
3: I'm very happy to be here for the first time. We appreciate our ironclad friendship, that we like Chinese people, that we want to see more Chinese tourists, more Chinese investors, more Chinese people coming to our country, and that we are profoundly grateful to China for being with us during difficult times. Friend in need is a friend indeed. And speaking about ironclad friendship, that's not just a saying, that's really true. Come to Serbia and enjoy our hospitality.
1: Pakistani Prime Minister Shahbaz Sharif is in Beijing to continue a 4-day official visit to China, which began in the eastern city of Hangzhou. The trip comes less than a month after Pakistani President Asif Ali Zardari visited China. Omani and Iranian officials have held talks focusing on freedom of navigation through the Strait of Hormuz and wider regional developments. Both sides reviewed principles governing maritime navigation in the strategic waterway in line with international law. They also discuss ways to strengthen the safety of shipping, trade flows, and global supply chains. Hezbollah leader Naim Qassem has warned that any attempt to disarm Hezbollah will lead to its extermination and the gradual occupation of Lebanon. In a televised speech broadcast by local channel Al Manar, Qassem said Hezbollah is facing threats to its existence, and the group will continue its fight against Israel. A new survey shows Canadians are increasingly anxious about the direction of the United States. According to Abacus data, 80% of respondents say the U.S. is on the wrong track, while only 14% believe it is moving in the right direction. In contrast, 47% of Canadians say their own country is headed in the right direction, compared with 39% who think it is on the wrong track. China has issued the first red alert of the year for mountain torrents. Parts of western Anhui and eastern Hubei face a very high risk of flash floods through Monday. Orange alerts are also in place for parts of Jiangxi. A grassroots soccer league has made its debut in northeast China. The 8-team competition spans the 3 provinces of Liaoning, Jilin, and Heilongjiang, plus Inner Mongolia. In sports, China's Wang Xinyu has advanced to the second round of the 2026 French Open after a hard-fought opening win on Sunday. The 32nd seed overcame Austria's Lili Tegger in 3 sets to secure her place in the next round. The 24-year-old also reached a milestone, earning the 20th Grand Slam main draw victory of her career. And that's the news. I'm Wen Jie.
4: Global dialogue to climate action. This is Climate Watch.
5: Hello and welcome to Climate Watch, a program that brings you in-depth conversations about the future of our planet. Each week, we talk with experts, innovators, and changemakers driving the clean energy transition, shaping climate policy, and rethinking sustainability. I'm your host, Zhao Ying. Thanks for joining us. The rapid rise of AI has triggered an unexpected surge in energy demand, along with increasing greenhouse gas emissions. In China, part of the solution is taking shape far from the country's eastern tech hubs. In the high-altitude regions of Xizang Autonomous Region, new data centers are harnessing cold temperatures, clean energy, and even waste heat to reduce the carbon footprint of AI computing. These projects are part of China's broader Eastern Data, Western Computing strategy, which shifts energy-intensive computing tasks to the country's western regions, where renewable energy resources are more abundant. So how green are these high-altitude data centers? Can efficiency gains keep pace with AI's rapidly growing energy demand? And what does this digital transformation mean for Xizang itself? For these questions and more, we are joined by Jia Daojun, Professor of International Political Economy at the School of International Studies at Peking University. Professor Jia, it's great to have you on our show.
6: Thank you.
5: So first of all, what advantages do high-altitude regions like Xizang offer when it comes to data centers?
6: Well, I'm not an engineer when it comes to such topics, but I have been to Guizhou on a couple of occasions, and the data centers hosted there have at least one decade of history, and then you have major Chinese companies, including some foreign companies that hold a data center there. My understanding of hosting a data center at a high altitude region like Xizang, or for that matter, in English, they often refer to that as Tibet, is that it's energy saving because the weather is more temperate. And then throughout the year, you have regions there, specific spots there, that do not get overly hot, and data centers by nature consume a lot of energy and can become overly heated.
5: The Yajiang 1 computing center uses an innovative solar power plus waste heat recovery plus high efficiency cooling system. Can you walk us through how this mechanism works?
6: Solar power is clean and easier to operate than conventional forms of power, but solar power faces the challenge of transmission to consumption centers. So by hosting a data center in Xizang, I would think it makes perfect sense in terms of generating the electricity that's clean and efficient, but without having to invest in power transmission. And then waste heat and other forms of energy that's locally available. And the cooling, again, I'm not an engineer, mm-hmm. but then this, as I said earlier, combined with the more temperate weather or temperature systems there, it would be highly energy saving, more energy saving than other parts of the country. And then was through these cable lines, which are, you know, proven to be efficient in transmitting data back and forth. This is a classic example of efficiency maximization when it comes to the use of electricity for powering data centers. China is fortunate in being able to do this.
5: Okay, but what about the water usage? Because we know data centers around the world are increasingly criticized for their water consumption. But does the cold climate in Xizang significantly reduce the need for water-based cooling systems?
6: Cooling systems using water does mean that the same water can be reused again. Now, when people talk about the competition in consumption of water. That usually refers to the competition between diverting the water that's often needed or that is needed for daily consumption, especially by population centers. Whereas here, that creates a competition or water for irrigation. Whereas in Xizang, where it's very lightly, and in some parts of the autonomous region, you would have no population in some parts of Xizang. So in this case, the competition between water for cooling and water for other purposes is not as sharp, at least, or in some cases, not existent. And the bottom line here is that it's water that's diverted for this use, but it's not water that's going to be wasted.
5: Okay. And also traditionally, data centers treat heat as a kind of waste. But as we know, this Yajiang 1 project, it has this waste heat recovery system where this heat is replacing thousands of tons of coal for heating nearby buildings and facilities. But can this model be scaled up to provide low carbon heating for homes or industry?
6: Certainly. Chinese industries have been good at doing this. I know of a case in the Shandong Peninsula, whereby heat that is a byproduct from nuclear power generation, and then that heat is treated, and then it's transported some 100 kilometers away from the reactor, that being nuclear, and then to power the heating for at least 3 million homes now. That replaces the coal that's needed, I think, by the magnitude of millions of tons a year. So this is just what I'm really trying to say is that for Chinese engineers and energy companies to use the heat efficiently without having to turn to coal, this is just handy.
5: Okay, and also we are hearing that this center could save 320 million kilowatt hours of electricity and cut 280,000 tons of carbon emissions each year. But any idea what baseline are these savings being measured against?
6: Well, here in China, this baseline for such measurements in terms of relative carbon emissions or the kilowatt hours of electricity saved, the baseline is often coal-based power generation. And in that case, of course, you have different types of coal, and then the amount of coal would be used differently. But whether or not you have a coal-fired power plant, that's what's called below critical, or supercritical. And in China, we have more and more of these supercritical generators. But the bottom line is that it's measurable that, you know, solar power can be an effective and measurable replacement of coal-fired power.
5: Yes, but we know that AI is extremely energy intensive. So are these efficiency gains enough to offset the rapid growth in demand?
6: Well, demanding electricity does not just come from AI, mm-hmm. although, you know, AI and the energy challenge is often highlighted. And there are lots of extended issues involved. And as I mentioned before, it's location specific. If you think about growth in demand for quality electricity, it's not just AI, it's precision engineering. And both of you are comfortably sitting in Beijing right now, but for our homes, we're not comfortable enough in the sense that we still use LNG, which is other forms of gas, to satisfy our daily cooking needs. Imagine a situation when, you know, district by district here in Beijing, we can replace the energy for household keeping, cooking with electricity. That demand would be very, very high and very, very steady as well. So let's not, what I'm really trying to say is that growth in demand, however rapid in AI, is a fact of life. But number one, AI itself, including the chips that are produced, may become, there's certainly a business case for encouraging less energy intensive AI products, the chips, beginning with chips and data centers that form the bulk of the data centers. And then another important point is not to let such concerns about AI-driven energy demand be demonized. After all, AI, when it's properly managed and sufficiently regulated, does serve a larger economic and social purpose.
5: Okay. And I think there's another issue, because we know high-altitude ecosystems are often quite fragile. So do we fully understand the environmental impact of large data centers in these regions? Like, we're building these projects, these factories, facilities there. Is there a risk that we're shifting environmental pressure from cities to these more remote and more vulnerable areas?
6: Any human activity has an environmental impact or footprint. We're not really having to choose between a rock and a hard place, but comparatively, what other alternatives do you have? Do you situate AI centers closer to urban areas? That would be, you know, in terms of water, in terms of power, a direct competition. So I think it's relative. And the core point here is, let's leave these to the regulators, to the project designers, and encourage them to minimize environmental impact, also encourage them to invest in environmental protection wherever they see most optimal or second optimal sites are for these AI centers.
5: Yeah, and also, could large-scale computing affect local microclimates, even in these cold regions? Like, could it cause some certain level of warming in these regions?
6: Certainly, you know, it's imaginable. As I said before, every human action has an impact. But again, it's a everything is relative. I do believe these such concerns should be put in perspective.
5: Okay. And we know these centers are primarily processing data for Eastern China, but to what extent does Xizang itself benefit? Like, do they actually contribute to local digitalization? And for instance, can AI also help support things like ecosystem monitoring in the region?
6: Certainly. Actually, if anything, Xizang traditionally has been one of the pioneering sites for testing what today we call AI, but in the good old days we call telecommunications or ICT, information communication technologies, in part because of precisely because of the concerns about, you know, reaching to the difficult and far-flung localities, and in terms of weather, in terms of the change in temperatures, to have these gears meet the test of the extreme weather patterns change, or the even, you know, the frequent landslides in some part of the country. You know, those landslides, still you have power cables strong enough to minimize the damage. So Xizang benefits, there is no doubt about it. And it has been a tradition here in China, as I said, to test out some of the equipments in that region.
5: Yes, and actually this is part of China's Eastern Data Western Computing strategy. Can you just tell us more about that? Like, what is the thinking behind this national plan?
6: This data gathered in the East and then computed, basically meaning analyzed and processed in the West, is precisely a energy saving strategy. The point one. Point two is data centers are also businesses. And by having these data centers registered in Xizang or other parts of southwestern China, it's also a way to ensure that local governments have a steady stream of revenue. And certainly, you know, this would also help increase employment in the local areas.
5: Is high altitude or cold climate computing a scalable global solution, or is it just something limited to specific geographies?
6: To what extent this can be scalable abroad, the decision is in the hands of industry and legal regulators abroad. Different societies place different values, and of course, mind you, here in China, due to our industrial capacity and also our track record of investing in long-distance transmission of both electricity and data, we can do it. But in other societies, I would think, as I said before, number one, it's a matter of regulation. And number two, it would be, require a associated capacity in building the transmission systems in those countries or localities.
5: Yeah, and also in climate science, we often see that making a process more efficient can kind of make it cheaper, and that in turn leads to greater overall use of it. But is there a risk that by making AI or these data centers in Xizang more efficient, we could actually accelerate AI demand to the point that it offsets the carbon savings?
6: Green AI is efficient, but then the degree of the green is associated with many issues, the head source of the power generation and the layout and actual designs of how an AI center runs, and frankly speaking, the continuous monitoring and upgrade of energy consumption, monitoring of the consumption, and then improvement in operations. AI can be accelerated in this way because it's cheaper. Otherwise, businesses won't do it. Nobody would pay for that. But whether or not this can offset carbon savings, and if that carbon savings is relative to, it is measured against similar scale of AI deployment, that's one way of doing it. But if you measure that against

0: anything can be achieved. But I would think the impact of AI, especially the data centers, differs from one society to another. Again, as I have heard from associating with professionals who work on this, the kind of energy intensity that's associated with today's AI data processing, there is room and there are efforts as well to reduce energy intensity. I would think, as a rule of the thumb, the workable or actionable policy choice and industry choice is to move towards net zero and climate positive rather than making net zero or climate positive a precondition.
1: Okay, but I mean, what do you believe we can do at the current stage to work towards this goal?
0: At current stage, we should try to adopt the most energy efficient sets of equipment along each and every stage of the way, point one. Point two is in the laying the cables, construction of the site and operations, make updated regulations and strictly enforce them. And all, of course, all these come with investment and then make timely adjustments to future deployment plans.
1: Okay, thank you, Professor Jia Daojun of International Political Economy at the School of International Studies at Peking University. Thank you so much for joining us today.
2: And for more on China's Eastern Data Western Computing Strategy, Vivian Nunes spoke with Lin Boqiang, Dean of the China Institute for Studies in Energy Policy at Xiamen University.
3: As we heard, more and more data centers are being relocated to Western China. What more can you tell us about that decision and the context given the environment there and the clean energy?
4: Well, it's because one is cheap. You are going to build a data center next to a large wind and solar base. And that wind and solar in the West can provide very cheap energy for a data center. The other one is the natural cooling system. On average, at about 10 months, the temperature there can maintain about 8 degrees Celsius. And that is really going to save a lot of money for the data center. So this is really an economy-driven movement to locate the data center from east to the west. I think most importantly, this is a national strategy. We have a strategy called East Data Computing West, and that's been promoted for a few years now. And the important is that if you are national strategy, the government normally will simplify the approval procedure and can also provide other support, such as network construction and also to connect the data center to the renewables. So all in all, I think that this not only economic-driven movement is also supported by the government.
3: Mm. And we hear so much about the global AI race being characterized as a chip war, but is this contest really about securing cheap and abundant energy, ideally from renewable sources?
4: I think that both are important. Chip is important, obviously. You need a chip to run the AI center. On the other hand, the electricity is also very important. You have chip, without electricity, you cannot run. On the other hand, that you don't have a good chip, you cannot run efficiently. You need to consume more energy to achieve the end results. So both are important. But I think that what important is that can you wait? The timing is really important in this case. For example, the data center requires 1 to 2 years to build most. But the electricity supply normally takes longer than that. If you have a huge electricity, most effective electricity system like China, then you can use electricity right away. But on the other hand, in US, you have the chip, but you don't have the electricity. And also, it cannot wait. As I mentioned earlier, the data center 1 to 2 years. But to build a gas turbine in US, well, that's what they're doing at this moment. Nuclear is really too far away. Hydro, coal is pretty far away. It takes longer time to build. Even natural gas takes at least 2 years. And it can run to 7 years based on some news on the network that say that you need to wait for the manufacturer of the turbine equipment. So that all in all, you cannot wait. But I do believe that in China, the wind and solar plus energy storage can really support a data center in the U.S. because it only takes about 6 to 10 months to build a large-scale wind and solar plus energy

0: storage, but probably plus a small gas turbine. They'll be good enough. We don't need to have a very strong grip to support it. And by the way, that the grip in U.S. is not really strong, okay, compared to China, it's pretty far away. So I think that in this case, electricity chip is important. Electricity could be even more important for the U.S. For China, I think next, we have the electricity system. We have a cheap wind and solar, and also the renewables can be combined with the, can support the data center, can also combine with the low carbon strategy. So everything in the electricity side is advantages for China, no question about it. But the China need to support the chips to move forward.
1: That is Lin Bo-Qiang, Dean of the China Institute for Studies in Energy Policy at Xiamen University, speaking with Vivian Nunes. And that wraps up this edition of Climate Watch. 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I'm Zhao Ying. Thank you so much for listening. See you next time.

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0: Some say Chinese is one of the most difficult languages in the world, and learning it is almost impossible.
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0: Only because you're not learning it in the right way. 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
7: This week on The Agenda, global transformation. Is a new economic order taking hold? And what does that mean for the future of a multipolar world? In his new book, The Great Global Transformation, economist Branko Milanović argues we're now living through the rise of a new economic world order and witnessing the greatest reshuffle of global incomes since the Industrial Revolution. So what does that mean for the long-term health of the global economy? And as the old neoliberal order crumbles, what is set to take its place? I'm delighted to say that Branko Milanović joins me now. Great to have you on The Agenda. Now, we're in a moment where trade, technology and geopolitics are all being reshaped at the same time. How would you characterise the global economic system that we're actually living through right now?
8: Well, of course, it is one of these, 34 or 64 million questions, you know. We do live, and I think we all agree, we live into a world which is significantly different than the world was about 10 or 15 years ago. The change did not come abruptly. Actually, I think there was a different moments where we were aware that something is changing, but I think we are now it's very clear that we are in a different world. As you mentioned, there are all different elements. There is a different of use of coercion of international economic relations. There is an element of wars happening in the world. There is change in domestic economic policy. There is dissatisfaction both of the elites and of the large part of the public in Western democracies. So these are all the changes. And my book, the objective, I can say it very briefly, was essentially to review and to explain what has happened over the last 40 years. And this is essentially the rise of Asia and the rise of China, and why these developments that can, from some point of view, be seen theoretically or in an abstract sense as desirable, meaning, for example, lower differences in incomes between people around the world, led to two negative sort of outcomes. The first one is geopolitical competition between the US and China. Mm-hmm. And the second one is the fall in relative income positions of Western middle classes, which in my view fuels the political instability in Western democracies.
7: Is this then still globalization as we've known it, or is something else already emerging?
8: I think it is something else, and I tried to call it, you know, its name is a little bit long, I suppose it would take people some time to get adjusted. I call it national market liberalism. Let me explain what I mean by that. The idea is relatively simple. It's if you take standard liberal and then neoliberal view of the world, you can essentially divide it into two parts. One part which pertains to domestic policies in economics and social policies. And we know all they are, you know, in economics, it's obviously privatization, deregulation, lower taxes for the rich, and all the usual, number of things which have been done since basically Reagan and Thatcher and continue to be done all the way until recent, and actually continue to be doing now, even now. And in the other part, is call it international part, we also knew what it was. It was lower tax rates. Easier movement of capital, technology, especially financial capital, and even theoretically, an easier movement of labor. Now, when you look at that international part, we can see, well, that's gone. It has entirely changed. You know, as I was saying before, one uses coercion for economic purposes. One is using really tariff protection now, not only in the extreme way that Trump does it, but even the European Union does it. And that movement of labor is practically gone, and actually we see even really movement and sort of impediments to movement of technology. That's very obvious with the U.S. sanctions on China. And we see also nowadays with the war, the impediments to the movement of really key raw materials. So the second part, the international part, has really now become mercantilistic. And that's the whole idea in the title. The title, what essentially means, we maintain the elements of neoliberalism domestically in some areas, like, for example, lower tax rates for the rich in the United States. We make them even more salient, but we entirely abandon the international part. Yeah. So we have neoliberalism at home and mercantilism abroad.
7: So it's interesting themes, which we will dig into in a little bit. But something you mentioned before I want to pick up on, that you mentioned in your book, that the most important fact of the last 50 years is the economic rise of Asia. Has the rest of the world really come to terms with that?
8: It's absolutely the most important element. There is no doubt about that. The rise of Asia is very similar to the rise of the Western countries, especially UK, then followed by France, Belgium, and ultimately the United States and Japan, to the rest of the world. Their incomes, as we know from the Industrial Revolution from the early 19th century, went up significantly. And the incomes of India and China, just to keep things simple, stayed the same, and in the case of China, that even went down. Now, when you look at that, what did it mean? It didn't just mean that the Western countries and Western people just became richer and nothing else changed. Well, really, it didn't mean that. It meant that

0: the countries that became more developed, had better technology, had military might, were able to refashion the world in the way that they thought it was good for them. That was when we got actually increased slave holding, transport of slaves, colonization of really most of the third world. So that was really a big change, international change, which was due to the fact that group of countries became much more powerful than the others. I mean, Adam Smith, for example, in a quotation that is seldom cited in The Wealth of Nations, says exactly that. Well, now we have, with the rise of China and India, we have Asian countries, large Asian countries, you should add also to that maybe Vietnam and Indonesia, which are not only just getting richer, they actually sort of start playing similar global game that the West played in the past. So in that sense, it is a great transformation. That doesn't mean that China is going to attack countries left and right, but it simply means that China's weight in politics, in geopolitics, in economics, is now very significant, maybe the way that approximately UK or maybe even the United States at one point had the weight in the world, which we all knew and were aware. So I think in that sense, it is a great transformation. And let me just add one last point. That transformation works also at the personal level. Because when China becomes richer, or when the UK became richer like 200 years ago compared to everybody else, it's not only that some abstract entity became richer, China or the UK. Who became richer were people. So the Chinese people are now becoming richer, and they're catching up with many Westerners. And there is this, what I call the reshuffle of global income positions at the personal level.
1: So this global transformation is taking place. We are seeing a real shift in policy. In the US, it's industrial strategy. In Europe, we're talking about strategic autonomy. And China is setting out the long-term vision, those long-term development priorities. Is all of that part of the same structural shift?
0: You know, that's a difficult question. What I really wanted to highlight, and let me just repeat that so that it becomes very clear, that the great global transformation takes place at two different levels. It takes place at the national state level, where actually different countries, new countries, become now quite powerful, and that leads, obviously, to sort of disagreements and a conflict at that level. But it takes place also at the personal level. And it is what I was saying before, it is actually that incomes of a group of people, in this particular case of Asians, have become much higher than in the past, and they enter into the area of income distribution where essentially only rich Westerners and a few people from the rest of the world were. So it is, in that sense, big reshuffle at the very personal level that we can actually feel individual. Now, going back to your question, is China in some sense doing the same things? I do not see that China in its internal policies has been very much affected by what has happened. Obviously, there are changes in China policy, oftentimes in response to the policy changes in the US. But basically, my take, although this is not really a big part of the book, but my take is that China was quite happy with globalization as it went before, because it figured out that actually that type of globalization was to its advantage. So it was not China that decided to scuttle the neoliberal globalization. It's the US that decided that globalization didn't work the way they sort of hoped it would in 1980.
1: So in terms of what we're seeing, US-China economic competition, are you saying that's not what's reshaping the rules of the global economic system, rather than just...
0: I want to say, let's be very clear, because maybe this answers your question. What I meant is that the internal Chinese policy or politics are not affected by the sort of a change of globalization the way that the internal US policies are. So in other words, the rise of China and what we observe now has had an impact, obviously, on the relationship between US and China as entity, as nation states. But has also had an impact, and that's what the book argues, on political system and the politics within the United States. I do not see that happening in China, simply because I think for China, the continuation of previous globalization would have been quite good. You know, they were winning in the globalization, so they didn't have to have a domestic turbulence that the U.S. experienced.
1: But you have written about de-risking and resilience as things replacing sort of open-ended integration. So are you talking about a managed slowdown?

0: down of globalization as we know it, or something more fundamental?
1: Yeah. No, I'm actually talking about that. What I'm talking, but some fundamental, there is maybe a fundamental element, because ideologically, if we split neoliberal agenda in these two parts, as I was saying before, the domestic part, which remains more or less the same in terms of economic policy, and the international part, which becomes very mercantilistic. We have actually, if we do that, we have really accomplished a big ideological change. We do not see any longer, and I think that's the case now, when we see I mean the world, does not see any longer trade, international trade, as a sort of a game that benefits you and me. That was actually positive sum game, but we don't see it anymore. We see it really as a zero-sum game, and that was a typical feature of mercantilistic policies. Yeah, I'm actually playing the game against you, and if you gain something, that must be because I've lost something. Yeah. In some cases, we might play that game even to the negative-sum game, where you actually prefer that you lose so long as your opponent loses even more than you. So it is an ideological change, and I don't think it's an insignificant change.
0: Okay, I want to take your ideas and your thesis, if you like, and put it into the real world we're living in now and what's going on. So, you know, this year alone, we've seen a parade of major European leaders heading to China, emphasising both cooperation and strategic concerns. So what do you think that tells us about Europe's position in this new environment?
1: Europe's position is very specific and very difficult in some sense. You know, the parade of the leader, you can also call it the pilgrimage. You know, suddenly the U.S. has started behaving in the way that for the European is incomprehensible. And they actually see now at China as some kind of a pillar of stability that would potentially make the international relations more similar or more stable compared to really an extremely unstable and extremely unpredictable policy from the United States. But I do not see that as a really departure from what I was saying, because at the same time, Europe continues to actually use the means with regard to China, which are not parts of the neoliberal approach to international relations. What I have in mind is different impediments and sort of stops and rules on China's investments in Europe, on non-transfer of technology, on essentially using coercive tactics, even with regard to China. And China does the same to Europe. So again, they are more reasonable partners, but they are basically also moved to a mercantilist agenda.
0: Okay, and so what about conflicts? Let's zone in on some of those, starting with Ukraine, which continues to reshape energy security, defence spending and supply chains across Europe and beyond. How fundamentally do you think the conflict in Ukraine has changed the way the global economy works?
1: Well, I think it has changed very much. As we know, actually, originally the prices of food went up and then the energy went up, and basically Ukraine and Russia are mutually destroying each other's infrastructure, which is actually a huge cost, and it would take, I think, decades to repair. But on top of that, it has really changed the geopolitics. I do not think that actually, quote unquote, a return of Russia to Europe is really likely to happen, not in one generation, but maybe in several generations, and possibly never, although we can never say never is a long time, you know. But there would be certainly sort of exclusion in one way and on the other way of Russia from Europe, and consequently Russia, whether with Putin or without Putin, would have to move much more towards the south and east. And if you look at that in a historical perspective, if you look at that probably from the time of Peter the Great and even earlier, it is a big change, because Russia was always part of the European sort of geopolitical game and quite an active participant in it. And it is a change as well.
2: Ever wondered what's actually going on in Africa through the perspective of an African? How are things really going between China and Africa? What's the narrative of this relationship? Well, get a perspective with China-Africa Talk. 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We'll see you there.
0: We've had a real roller coaster on financial markets, significant volatility, you know, from interest rate shifts to debt pressures, currency moves. How important is financial instability now, would you say, as a driver of global change compared to trade, compared to geopolitics?
1: You know, obviously the stability is high, but what I find kind of strange, I have to say, but, you know, it's not really the area that I'm sort of expert on. I find strange the level of optimism that is expressed by the stock market. You know, that optimism is strange given that we have two or even three, if you include Gaza, ongoing conflicts and wars with potentially significant, not only economic costs, but even, of course, human cost and cost of destruction. And both of these conflicts, and Gaza is the third one, but both of them, which means Ukraine, Russia, and the U.S. plus Israel against Iran, are actually volatile in the sense that many things can happen the very next day. But it seems that we are really enamored by the idea of artificial intelligence and the belief that somehow people would become, the leaders would become more reasonable, they would not take the extreme steps, and the artificial intelligence would prove to such a world-changing technology that it gives optimism to people. But as you know, even in the artificial intelligence, were it to accomplish everything that it's supposed to do, would lead to other problems, including unemployment and the dissatisfaction of maybe a different type of employees compared to the past and to the China effect.
0: Well, the conflict in the Middle East, of course, is affecting AI investments in the region. It's also feeding through into energy prices and shipping routes. Do you think it all points to a global economy that's now permanently shaped by geopolitics today?
1: Absolutely. I totally agree. When you look at these two conflicts, which are going on, actually, in the case of Russia, it has gone on longer than the Soviet Union's war against Nazi Germany. This is an absolute, I should say, to some extent, from all the sides, a total dereliction of duty, actually, in the following sense. Such an important conflict between two large countries, one of which has actually thousands of nuclear weapons, under any normal circumstances, and I believe with much more responsible leader in the 70s or the 60s, the attempt would be immediately made to actually stop it, one way or another. There is no just solution, there is just a way to stop the war. And that's exactly what happened, if you look historically, what happened with the Six-Day War and the Yom Kippur. You want to stop them. Similarly, the war between Iran and Israel is again a war of a nuclear power, in this case Israel, and another large nuclear power, in this case the United States, against a country that might want also to acquire nuclear weapons. So we are really talking now about three nuclear armed countries, Israel, US, and Russia, simultaneously being in wars. And I just cannot understand how that cannot be seen as an extremely grave situation.
0: We've talked about things on a national level from a business perspective from markets, but let's pick up on something you talked about earlier, people, because you've written about this rise of new elite groups who benefit from both higher salaries and ownership of assets. Are these groups starting to look similar across different countries? And what does all of that mean for politics at home?
1: Yeah, they are somewhat similar. I would not exaggerate the similarity, but let me just say for the rich countries, essentially Western countries, plus of course Japan, Korea, and so forth, what we see is an increase in the number of people at the top, and more specifically top decile, which means top 10% by total income. So we find that a significant percentage of these people, one third approximately in the United States, are simultaneously the richest capitalists and the richest wage earners. Now, you know, I have to really sort of bring things back into the perspective so that you get perspective what it means. Historically, or not early, but even capitalism of the 20th century was characterized by people at the top who were generally capitalists and had large property incomes, but they were not among people who were top wage earners. Oftentimes they didn't work at all. You had top wage earners, I suppose doctors, lawyers, who had large income to put them at the top, but they didn't have large capital income, they had large labor income. Now, for the first time, we see people who, probably because they were really paid very high wages during their life, and then around 40 or 50, they have enough capital to become large capitalists, or maybe they have inherited that capital to start with. We see a very special elite that is really, in some sense, overcoming the division between capitalists and workers, because they are both richest capitalists and richest workers. So this is an entirely new elite. I gave it the name, Greek name, of homoplutic elite, meaning that they are equally wealthy in both factors of production, in terms of capital or financial assets, and in terms of labor, because they must be very highly skilled in order to have such high salaries that we observe. Now, this is not exactly the same as the Chinese elite, because in China we also see increased homoplutia. But what was interesting in the Chinese case is that the elite nowadays draws most of its income from the private sector, and there is significant professional managerial class that works in the private companies, whereas 40 years ago, most of the income, actually almost the entire income of the elite, was driven from the state sector, state-owned enterprises, party apparatus, and government apparatus. So there was a revolution at the top in China as well.
0: All of what you're talking about plays into the theme that national market liberalism, where you've got economies that remain market-based internally but are increasingly structured by national priorities driven by this elite you're talking about. Is this already the dominant global model or something that's yet to come?
1: No, I think it's already the dominant global model. And I think you actually define it perfectly. That's exactly what I meant by national market liberalism, that domestically the elites, the new elites that have been actually brought to power and, you know, that have benefited from neoliberal globalization, remain domestically committed to the same principles which they had before. In some cases, they actually may push these principles even further, and we don't really see much of a pushback on that. However, when it comes to the international relations, they have switched, they have changed, they have seen that they need to have, in their opinion, they need to have much more forceful, muscular, national protection, whatever policy, which looks very much like mercantilist policy. So we have a wild, weird animal that we observe now, and I think we will see it actually more and more as the time passes. We have a fairly neoliberal or market-based domestic agenda, and we have mercantilism in external relations. And these two things were not considered fully compatible like only 20 or 30 years ago, because it was not considered compatible that you would have really essentially domestic market-based policies. And then when you go abroad, you say, well, forget about the market. I'm now going to use the power of my state to actually promote my own goals.
0: It seems like so many things are happening at the same time. We've got China's next phase of development, Europe's balancing strategy, US export controls on advanced technologies, and the growing role of BRICS and parts of the global south. It's all happening at the same time. Do you think that's part of this broader shift in how the global economy is organized, is being organized, will be organized?
1: I do, actually. I think it is part of that broader shift. And I have to say, going back to what we just said in the previous question,
0: yeah,
1: it's not only the global shift of the economy, it's a global shift of the world, by which I mean it's a political shift. It's at the same time political and economic shift. We cannot, we could never fully speak of simply economics without looking at politics. There was always the interrelationship between the two. But we now see definitely, I think, when it comes to the international agenda, we see really politics sort of going together with economics, or actually sometimes even before economics. You know, that was this old adage, the old saying that that trade follows the flag, and that's exactly what we see now. The flag and the trade go together, and oftentimes the flag goes there first and the trade comes next.
0: Branko Milanović, thank you very much.
1: Thank you.
0: For now, from me, Juliette Mann, and from all the Agenda team here in London, goodbye.

0: From north to south, east to west, people in China are chasing their dreams and leaving their mark. Want to know how they beat the odds and made a difference? Footprints brings you the true life stories of their journeys.
1: Ever wondered what's actually going on in Africa through the perspective of an African? How are things really going between China and Africa? What's the narrative of this relationship? Well, get a perspective with China-Africa Talk. 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
1: Now the news. I'm Wen Jie. The three astronauts aboard China's Shenzhou 23 spacecraft have entered the Tiangong space station and met another astronaut trio, starting a new round of in-orbit crew handover. This came after the Shenzhou 23 crewed spacecraft successfully docked with the Tiangong space station. The China-manned space agency said the spacecraft completed a fast, fully automated rendezvous before docking at the radial port of Tianhe, the station's core module. The entire docking process took around 3.5 hours. Zheng Yibing reports.
2: Here at the Beijing Aerospace Control Center, we just witnessed the successful fast rendezvous and docking of China's Shenzhou 23 spacecraft with the Tiangong space station. This marks the 8th in-orbit space meet of Chinese taikonauts. All the Shenzhou 21 crew members on board the space station gave the warm welcome to the newcomers. They embraced each other and waved together to people on Earth, all smiling. Both crews will stay together for the short handover period. And after that, the Shenzhou 21 crew, having spent for more than 200 days in space, will conclude their mission and head back to Earth, while the Shenzhou 23 crew members will take the baton and aim to set the new record.
1: Serbian President Aleksandar Vučić has laid a wreath at the monument to the people's heroes on Tiananmen Square in Beijing. The Serbian president is on a 5-day state visit to China. His first stop on Sunday was the Great Wall in suburban Beijing. He praised the Great Wall and expressed appreciation for the friendship between the two countries.
3: I'm very happy to be here for the first time. We appreciate our ironclad friendship, that we like Chinese people, that we want to see more Chinese tourists, more Chinese investors, more Chinese people coming to our country, and that we are profoundly grateful to China for being with us during difficult times. Friend in need is a friend indeed. And speaking about ironclad friendship, that's not just a saying, that's really true. Come to Serbia and enjoy our hospitality.
1: Pakistani Prime Minister Shahbaz Sharif is in Beijing to continue a 4-day official visit to China, which began in the eastern city of Hangzhou. The trip comes less than a month after Pakistani President Asif Ali Zardari visited China. Omani and Iranian officials have held talks focusing on freedom of navigation through the Strait of Hormuz and wider regional developments. Both sides reviewed principles governing maritime navigation in the strategic waterway in line with international law. They also discussed ways to strengthen the safety of shipping, trade flows, and global supply chains. The White House says the U.S. and Iran have reached a preliminary understanding to end the war, though negotiations are still underway. Under the proposed framework, the U.S. will ease sanctions on Iran, while Tehran will reopen the Strait of Hormuz and allow commercial shipping to resume. The two sides are also expected to continue talks on Iran's nuclear program during a 60-day negotiation period. Hezbollah leader Naim Qassem has warned that any attempt to disarm Hezbollah will lead to its extermination and the gradual occupation of Lebanon. In a televised speech broadcast by local channel Al Manar, Qassem said Hezbollah is facing threats to its existence, and the group will continue its fight against Israel. A new survey shows Canadians are increasingly anxious about the direction of the United States. According to Abacus data, 80% of respondents say the U.S. is on the wrong track, while only 14% believe it is moving in the right direction. In contrast, 47% of Canadians say their own country is headed in the right direction, compared with 39% who think it is on the wrong track. In sports, China's Wang Xinyu has advanced to the second round of the 2026 French Open after a hard-fought opening win on Sunday. The 32nd seed overcame Austria's Lili Tegger in three sets to secure her place in the next round. The 24-year-old also reached a milestone, earning the 20th Grand Slam main draw victory of her career. And that's the news. I'm Wen Jie.
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5: Hello and welcome to Biz Talk. I am Lincoln Humphreys. Now, 1 year after the implementation of China's private sector promotion law, the focus is shifting from policy signals to real-world impact. At a time of intensifying global competition, in some ways fragmentation and economic transformation, China is placing renewed emphasis on creating a more stable, transparent and innovation-friendly environment for private enterprises. So how effective has the law been in restoring confidence, improving market access and supporting long-term business growth? And as China pushes for high-quality development, what role will private companies play in driving the next stage of this economy? Today on BizTalk, we're examining the first-year impacts of the private sector promotion law and what it signals for the future of China's private economy. Joining us today is Andy Mok, Research Fellow at the Center for China and Globalization, Liu Qing, Director of the Investment Research Department at Chung Kong Graduate School of Business, and Dongfan Ming, General Manager of Shanghai Xinmai Foods. Thank you all very much for joining us. Fan Ming, I can start with you, please. Let me ask you, Xinmai food industry, it's been operating for nearly three decades now and has developed a presence in the premium bakery sector. The company is also a major supplier for a range of international luxury brands as well as five-star hotels. As a second-generation entrepreneur now leading this family business, how have you personally experienced the changes in the business environment over the past year following the implementation of this law?
6: Yeah, thank you, host. So on your question, honestly, I think we are a business that has run for about 28 years. A single law on paper does not really change how things feel day to day. I think what it changes is really the conversations that we have on a daily basis with our bank, with the buyers, and with the team, and also with ourselves when we decide where to put the next big investment in. So I think I would rather point to what we did than what we felt. So last year, the most concrete change was that we have built another factory in Dongguan in Guangdong province. So I think this multi-province, multi-year expansion is the vote of confidence that we actually we actually can put down the kind of money that we believe in the future that this policy has changed for us. As the second generation that you have mentioned, the question I'm always weighing is whether to keep building the way my father did or to expand the bet he made. So I think this past year, when we have introduced this law, the policy direction was part of why that we want to invest more.
5: Yeah, real-world results are such an exemplification of what we're talking about here. Andy Mok, if I can bring you in now, 1 year after the implementation of the law, what do you see as the biggest change in the business environment for private enterprises in China?
7: Well, Lincoln, as we just heard from the situation on the ground, it absolutely changes behavior. But what I think is from a structural perspective, what it does is it provides a floor for entrepreneurs, because instead of relying on policy, which can change from year to year, the government's stance towards private enterprise is now enshrined in law, I think, which gives them much greater confidence for making investments for expansion, whether that's a domestic enterprise or if it's for a foreign enterprise. And I think it shows the progression that China is making towards

0: much more advanced economy that is also globally integrated.
1: Thank you. And Professor Liu Ting, can I bring you in now from an investment and research perspective? Has market sentiment toward China's private sector improved tangibly over the past year from what you've seen? And what indicators do you look at when evaluating whether this confidence is genuinely recovering?
2: When I look at investments in China, and especially for the private enterprises, I look at three things, right? One is that you basically need to talk to the private entrepreneurs and you hear what they say, right? And the second thing is that you look at the fundamentals. Are the fundamentals improving? For example, the revenues and the profits of these companies. And the third thing is basically you can look at market returns, look at stock prices. And since the last year, I do have seen some positive changes, right? For example, if you look at the Chinese, publicly listed companies as a whole, actually the profit growth is not that great. Since last year, the total market, if you look at the whole market as a whole, the profit went up roughly 1%. But if you look at the private enterprises versus state-owned enterprises, you would find that the private companies actually, the private increased much more than the state-owned enterprises. That's one indication. The second indication is that if you look at the stock prices, actually, the private-owned companies also went up much more than the state-owned enterprises. One of the reasons that actually, if you look at the Chinese high-tech sector, right? And that has been booming in the last year. The majority of the companies are actually from the private sector. So these things are, you can see the numbers, they're improving. The second thing is that you can obviously talk to the entrepreneurs, and I think everybody is encouraged by the law. And but of course, for the law to actually have real impacts, I think takes time.
1: Andy, can I bring you in on the sentiment side of this law? Has the law mainly improved confidence psychologically, or are companies already seeing practical benefits on the ground?
0: Well, I think those are both related, Lincoln, because businesses rely on predictability. And what we have here, of course, is Keynes talked about animal spirits, that if business sentiment increases, optimism increases. This means business people, investors are more willing to make investments, to hire more, to overall expand their business. So I think, again, this is not just an important signal, but it also, because of its irreversibility, as I mentioned earlier, policies can change. Laws are much, much harder to change. So I think this is a very clear signal on the part of China's government, but also is something that is something that businesses can rely on moving forward. And I think that is a very, very positive indicator for both confidence and actual decision making.
1: Nice to have it coming from both sides, of course. Fan Ming, if I can bring you back in, you mentioned about the expansion there in Dongguan. Has your company, it has seen those tangible benefits. If you could expand on how that expansion was aided specifically by the implementation of this law.
3: Yeah, I think we do definitely see tangible benefits. I think first, financing has generally become much cheaper for us. Our borrowing rates have come down, and just as telling, banks actually now compete for our business. I think for the past month, there were about three banks actually come to our office asking to cooperate with us, to give money to us. So I think a few years ago, the texture of that relationship with the bank ran the other way. And second, actually, I think recognition that comes with real help attached. So our local government, so Shanghai Baoshan District, they have organized a quality award competition for us. So this year we received a quality award, and it did not just arrive as a certificate. It actually came with practical guidance on raising our standards further. So the local government gave us a lot of help in how we can improve. And I think third, this one generally struck me, is that customs officials actually asked to come to our office proactively to walk us through the export policies and how to actually use them. So a government department coming to a manufacturer our size and saying, oh, here's how we can help you sell abroad. I think that really tells you something about how the policy can help us. So yes. I think none of these are dramatic headlines. However, I think cheaper financing, practical guidelines, and a government that comes to you rather than waiting for you to come to it, together, this is very real for us.
1: Professor Liu, can I bring you in on that one, the financing environment for private enterprises? Mm-hmm. How has it improved over the past year?
2: So if you look at the total, the Chinese financing, every year, the total financing increased roughly about like 8%, something like in that range. And in obviously, the increased amount of money is demanded by many sectors, right? By the private individuals, by the government, by the state-owned enterprises, and also by private business. And so the, from the structural point of view, actually, things can only happen quite slowly. But at the micro level, you do, I think many businesses do feel like the financing environment is getting better. Another point is that if you look at the whole financing system, on average, the interest rate has been decreasing, right, over time. That's good news for financing. The second thing is that the stock market is doing quite well, and that's also good for equity financing. So I would say that overall, the in the last year, the financing environment has been improved. Yeah.
1: Andy, can I bring you in to expand on this internationally, of course, working for the Center for Globalization? Do you think the law also sends a signal to foreign investors about China's long-term economic direction here?
0: Well, I think the law is very, very clear on this in that it provides, it calls for equal access to land, labor, capital, data, technology for all enterprises, local and foreign. So I think that is a very, very important step forward. We also have to note, though, that, you know, the overall environment has really created a lot of hesitancy among foreign businesses, namely because of the trade conflict between China and the United States. So now that we are in a truce, perhaps a fragile truce, that this is this development comes at a good time. And I think we can see it more as a forward bet to raise confidence among foreign businesses, again, that China, with its large market, increasingly attractive market dynamics, really is a place for further investment and business expansion.
1: Professor Liu, can I ask you on that one there, what additional support can be given in the policy areas to help drive business expansion in the current environment?
2: I think at the macro level, there are two very important things. One is that, you know, the change the structure of the Chinese economy, right? You know, in the past, you know, a few decades, actually, the Chinese economy has been driven primarily by investments, not by consumption, right? And I think in the future, actually, the government has already decided, and it's agreed by many economists that consumption is more important in terms of driving future growth, right? So changing the structure of the Chinese economy, that's one important thing. The second thing is actually the housing market. There are many, many sectors in the economy, so the government has already laid out many policies, and they have some very positive effect. But it takes time for the housing market to stabilize and then go up. When that happens, the growth in consumption would happen. And as a result, private enterprises in China, because if you look at the private enterprises, right, most of them are in the service sector, and they serve the people's consumption. So when consumption pick up, the private sector would also pick up.
1: Andy, can I loop you in on that question of the obstacles and barriers that you still see at the moment, and perhaps what additional support do private enterprises still need to overcome them?
0: Sure. Well, you know, in addition to what we've heard about, you know, what can still be done, the law creates obligations, but the real key is actually enforcement. So China is an enormous country. It's diverse. You know, sometimes it's said that China is a big market, but it might not be a strong market. And what that means is that when we look at the, say, the dual circulation strategy,

0: strategy, one of the goals is to strengthen in the domestic market the link between manufacturing, distribution, and consumption. So I think what this law promises, and again, you know, we have to ensure that it is effectively and equally applied throughout the country, is that it makes it easier for domestic firms, say, in Shanghai, to expand to other parts of China, because there are still regional barriers that prevents, again, the market from operating in a more optimal fashion. And I think this is, of course, one of the objectives of this law is to address some of those issues to support the realization of the domestic side of the dual circulation strategy.
1: Sure. Fan Ming, at the operational level, what kind of government support would make the biggest difference for your business right now?
2: Yeah, I think I'm not going to ask for subsidies, but I think what we really need is enabling infrastructure. I think two things are on top of my mind. One is the talent. I think the talents in the food industry is still very lacking. A skilled pastry chef or a food technologist is really hard to hire these days. So I think we will benefit hugely from a stronger vocational training in food manufacturing, so industry-aligned curriculum and tighter links between technical schools and factories like us. I think second is really the consistent enforcement of food safety and labeling rules across the industry. So I think in Shanghai, rule enforcement is much, much stricter than other provinces.
1: Andy, can I bring you back in on how important it is to have a very transparent and predictable business environment for China's broader economic competitiveness? How much does that matter in regard to this law?
0: Well, I think it's a crucial plank, Lincoln. So we can also look at this in the broader context of high-quality development, which, of course, is China's overarching goal for the 15th five-year plan and beyond. And what we've seen, of course, is that that has to be accomplished through new productive forces, which is primarily high technology like advanced manufacturing, embodied AI, smart robots, et cetera. So I think, and of course, the private sector is a leading force here, as Professor Liu mentioned, in space, certainly in robotics, et cetera. So I think it is very, very important for this transition, again, to high quality development and through new productive forces as well.
1: Andy, can I lean on you for a second for some more international and global perspective on this one as a follow-up? In terms of global competition, where do you think Chinese private firms still hold the greatest advantage here with regards to this law?
0: Well, I think that's shifting in very dramatic ways, Lincoln. So, of course, China has long been known as the workshop of the world, delivering high-quality, very cost-competitive goods. But what we're seeing, especially in the last year or two, is a transition where foreign companies are not just coming to China for the market or to source inexpensive goods, but actually to partner with Chinese companies that have advanced technologies. Look at the Chinese EV sector, where global brands like Cadillac, Volkswagen are coming here for Chinese technology to deploy globally. You know, we see this again as an increasingly powerful macro trend.
1: Fan Ming, if I can bring you back in, today's younger entrepreneurs, you're operating in a very different environment from the generation before you. And in many ways, things happen so swiftly and rapidly in China that even within generations, things are changing wholesale. In your view, what's the biggest shift in how businesses are built and managed today?
2: Yeah, I think the biggest shift is that my generation built with data and brand first, while my parents' generation, they built with relationship and product first. I think they're not opposed. Relationships and products still matter because I just came from a business dinner. but the order is reversed. So I think we track customer behavior from day one. We think about brand positioning before we expand the product line. We make decisions in weeks where the previous generation saw in seasons. So I think some of that is faster, some of that is more anxious. Both are real.
1: Yeah, the media environment these days is also so different, so advanced, and so high-paced. You've also gained strong public attention through reality TV.

0: So I think what is generally new for my generation is the audience is no longer separate from customers. So when I do live show, I ask a lot about product feedback and also what the product we want to make. And people give me a lot of feedback and advice on what kind of product they want. So I think the same channel that builds your channel or builds a brand also gives your customer real-time feedback. I think that collapses the distance between making something and finding out whether it was good. So I think for a family business that grew up on OEM, that we mainly just serve other brands, I think it's very profound change, and we can make our own brands and our own products.
1: Yeah, that pace and scale of the feedback is often overwhelming, but also very valuable. Professor Liu, investors today, are they favouring, Fan Ming spoke there about it, so data-driven these days. Are investors today favouring hard tech and innovation-driven firms over the more traditional private businesses, or is there still a balance there?
2: For the current period, definitely there's a big tilt towards high tech. Right, because actually, for the whole China as a nation, going high tech and moving up the value chain is very, very important. From the investor's point of view, actually, if you look at the past year, the high tech industry actually is going through the roof. If you look at actually private enterprises, they are badly needed in China for three primary reasons. One is for their innovation. The second is for their efficiency, and third is for their employment, actually. The first two, innovation and efficiency, they're kind of connected, and they're very badly needed for the high-tech industry. But the third one, employment, actually is also very, very big, right? Because not everybody can do high-tech. If you look at an average Joe, right, he's probably not in high-tech. Most of people are doing traditional stuff. So I would say that currently it's still favoring high tech, but in the long run, I think everything is very important.
1: Sure, Andy, if I can get you to expand there on what Professor Liu said in terms of innovation and its importance to the economy in an increasingly competitive global environment, how critical is a strong private sector in terms of investments for China's innovation capacity?
3: Well, I think it's very important, Lincoln. We know how ferociously competitive the Chinese domestic market is. And I think that has both positives and negatives. The positive, of course, is, as we've heard from Jake, it shortens product cycles. It conditions consumers, customers, whether they're consumers, businesses, or even government, to be even more demanding. So what this means, I think, for Chinese enterprises and foreign enterprises that have learned to compete in the Chinese market is that one description I've heard is that being in the China market is like being on a high gravity planet, right? So you can walk and jump in China. You can fly when you go outside of China.
1: Gentlemen, it's been fascinating to learn so much and delve into the implications and applications of this law in the very much in a real world capacity. So to round off the show, I'd like to give you all the chance to tell me what gives you the most confidence about the private sector in China at the moment. And conversely, what do you see as the biggest challenge right now? I'll start with you, Andy Mok.
3: Well, I think, Lincoln, it's not just private enterprises, but I would say startups, because even large private enterprises sometimes can move slowly in adopting new technology. IBM in the U.S. is a great example of that. So I think what gives me the greatest confidence is, again, the speed at which things happen in China, as well as, I think, the entrepreneurial courage of many Chinese, whether they're domestic or whether they're coming back from overseas. Because when you have more private enterprises, startups trying new things, just by the law of large numbers, you will have more success. So I think China really is a supercharged environment for this kind of innovation.
1: Professor Liu, I'll give you a chance there. What do you see that gives you the greatest confidence for opportunities in the private sector at the moment? And what do you see as the biggest challenges right now?
2: I think I'm optimistic for several reasons. One is that the general policy orientation, right? So today we're talking about the law to enhance the private business. And that's the sort of, that's just part of the whole picture, right? So you see the whole, the policy orientation towards encouraging private

0: private business to do better in China. That's one thing. Second thing is that I think the housing bubble collapse, right? So that has been several years in the making, and I think we're probably reaching the end of it. Maybe another 12 months, and we can probably get out of it. So that's generally good for the economy. And the third thing is that I think the Chinese private enterprises has demonstrated the great efficiency, great innovation, I think they can continue to do better in the future. I have done a study that look at all the Chinese innovation, and I was amazed by how fast the progress has been. And a lot of that innovation still currently is in the research form. And I think in the next 5 to 10 years, many of those are going to be show up in a product form. So I have a great optimism in terms of the Chinese private companies do well in the future.
1: Thank you very much to all of you gentlemen for joining us and giving us all of your insight. And that is, for now, all from me and the team here at BizTalk. Thank you for talking, Biz. We'll see you next time.

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0: Only because you're not learning it in the right way. 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
8: I'm Elaine Reyes at the United Nations headquarters in New York, and this is UN Insider.
9: Coming up.
10: The world you have inherited is not the one that we have promised you.
9: Confronting a world full of challenges that disproportionately impact younger generations.
11: What a lot of people don't recognize is the importance of young people.
9: Encouraging involvement at every level.
12: There has to be a significant investment into empowering the next generation of leaders.
9: A look at how the UN is working with and for young people.
8: Young people between the ages of 15 and 24 make up 16% of the global population. By 2030, youth population is expected to grow by 7%. Youth can be a force for sustainable development, and the UN is increasing its focus on younger generations as it looks to transform for the future. In this episode of UN Insider, we'll look at all the ways young people are making their mark on the United Nations and the world. Every year, the United Nations welcomes young leaders from around the world for the ECOSOC Youth Forum. UN leaders acknowledged a range of challenges faced

0: connecting younger generations while encouraging young leaders to push for change.
1: Each and every one of you is here to shape what happens next. And this year, it matters more than it ever has. The world you have inherited is not the one that we have promised you. Unemployment, displacement, limited access to education and decent work are affecting young people like you in ways and at a scale that previous generations never had to contend with.
0: UN leaders acknowledge some of the stark issues facing younger generations around the world today.
2: Nearly 244 million children and young people are currently out of school globally. In some regions, more than one in three are denied even the most basic access to education. Almost one in five young people worldwide is not in employment, education, or training, leaving their development and career progression at standstill. And more than one in six children are growing up in conflict where opportunity is not just limited, but almost out of reach.
0: Despite grim statistics, UN leaders are working to make sure young people today are part of solutions for tomorrow.
3: If we are truly committed to leaving no one behind, we must ensure that all young people, regardless of geography, gender, ability, or socioeconomic background, have equitable access to opportunity, voice, and influence.
0: Young people are often disproportionately affected by many of the biggest global challenges. Here are a few young leaders sharing their thoughts on some of the world's most pressing issues.
4: Today, over 120 million people have been forced from their homes. A disproportionate number of them are young. And when we talk about the digital divide, when we talk about housing affordability, when we talk about who gets a seat at the table, migrants and refugees are the last to be included and the first to be forgotten. Refugees in the ECE region face a particular cruelty. They flee violence and persecution only to arrive in countries where they are locked out of legal work, denied access to higher education, and housed in temporary accommodation that stretches on for years and sometimes decades. Young refugees are not a temporary problem. They are permanent members of our communities who deserve permanent solutions.
5: As AI scales efficiency for those with access by orders of magnitude, those without sufficient digital literacy and access will be left behind at a speed we have never seen before. So what should we take away from this? We must adapt our curricula immediately to teach with AI now and to have an honest discussion, to shift our perspective on the role AI is supposed to play in our daily lives, and to act to prevent us from losing our humanity.
6: The road to 2030 demands more than talk. It demands implementation. It demands investment. It demands accountability, and most of all, it demands urgency. These SDGs are not just abstract targets. They are our very own lived realities. At the water pump, at the gas station, on job applications, in transportation, in housing search, and in the communities we all call home.
0: 16-year-old Jaewon Choi hails from the Republic of Korea. He is one of the many youth leaders making an impact around the world. He delivered the keynote address during the 2026 ECOSOC Youth Forum, and I spoke with him about what inspired him to get involved. Bring us back to where it all began. I mean, I've seen your resume. You were involved in so many things. You founded quite a few organizations, nonprofit organizations. But what is your earliest memory of feeling like you need to be involved in something?
7: Well, I think there's really two things I would really talk about. I think the first is when I first discovered Model UN, because back in elementary school and middle school, I was a very big fanatic for debate and Model UN, which naturally led me to the path of wondering, like, okay, I love this Model UN. I love this debating and these elements that are being discussed, but what can I actually do to implement them? You know, that's the bridge between Model UN to the real UN. And so in 2023, I had the opportunity to attend COP28 in Dubai, but I was too young to get a badge to enter the blue zone. So that's when I sort of started, maybe I need to advocate for children in the UN.
0: What have you seen in your young experience that has made you want to be involved and represent youth?
7: Well, I think what a lot of people don't recognize is the importance of young people. We think about them as marginalized groups right now, but even just in the span of a decade, you know, we have millions and billions of young people entering what we call adulthood. And these are the people who I think will lead the future in almost every single dimension, right? Economic, social, cultural, political. I feel like it is important that we consider the potential and the work that they're doing now and that they will do in the future.
8: What are some of the biggest challenges for people your age? I mean, as a teenager, what are you most worried about?
7: I think the concern is just mostly on the lack of inclusive policy that actually considers the specific needs that we have. I mean, when we normally consider young people, the UN defines up to the age of 30. But until the age of 18, children face so many different legal barriers and other systemic barriers in terms of actually advocating, because we're not treated the same as adults in the legal system or in the multilateral system as well.
8: Tell us a little bit about some of the organizations that you founded and the causes behind them.
7: I think the first organization that I started with was one I established in middle school, so 2021, which is a while ago. It's called the DMUN Foundation. And as you can guess by the name, we first started by doing model UN programs, but we have sort of transformed the focus of our organization to be a wider NGO that advocates for the rights of young people and the interests of young people in the multilateral stage. And currently, I'm now involved in the Major Group for Children and Youth, which is the UN's official stakeholder constituency of bringing young people and youth organizations together.
8: I want to quickly, I was reading through your website and I saw something that you wrote that really, you know, touched me. So I'll read it back to you and I just want to get you to react to that. I believe that waiting for change to happen is foolish when one can start creating change. It does not matter if you have no funds. Your change might be small or feels like it's not worth it. What matters is that small contributions lead to changes in the greatest of issues.
7: Well, that's a quote I wrote a long time ago, but I feel like that has been the philosophy of the work that I have done, I mean, throughout years. It's just the fact that, you know, when I'm here right now and as a child, you know, waiting for change means I'll have eventually less and less opportunity and time to make the change that I want to do. So I think the philosophy is, no matter how big or small it is, or in what form or medium you're doing it, why not start now, even small? I think that's the reaction I have, and that's something I tell to myself, other people I meet, especially other young people who are in similar age range as me or even younger. You can make that change. You just have to start it somehow.
8: Thank you. Thank you so much.
0: The UN's Economic and Social Council is one of the bodies looking to incorporate more young voices in its decision-making. ECOSOC is one of the key drivers for efforts to achieve the Sustainable Development Goals. I asked ECOSOC President Lok Badhawarthapa about the importance of the SDGs and the impact of broader youth inclusion.
8: President Thapa, thank you so much for joining us.
9: Thank you so much, yeah, for having me.
8: Time is ticking down. We are getting very close to 2030, 4 years away. And right now, only 17% of the Sustainable Development Goals are on track. So you're really trying to accelerate progress to 2030. Can you give us a sense of the findings of the new SDG progress report?
9: One of our priority is how we can accelerate the implementation of the SDG. But you know that this, a lot of countries are facing a lot of problems, and especially finance, technology, capacity building gaps. We need to really highlight the financing. It is already proved that business as usual is really not delivering. We have to have there's some constructive and then the innovative ways to deliver that. Similarly, we are trying to bring in more voices in the ECOSOC process as well. You can see that. That's one of the reasons why I am really trying to spotlight on the youth entrepreneurship, youth innovations, so that they can also try to accelerate the 2030 agenda. And so we need to go to have the a whole of the society and whole of the government approach as well, and in order to accelerate the 2030 agenda.
8: I do want to ask you about some of your priorities, which you mentioned. One of them is closing the digital divide and providing access and a pathway to youth entrepreneurship. You mentioned it just now. And if I can, I'd like to quote from you. We must make every effort to translate this untapped potential into inclusive growth and innovation through education, decent work, digital skills, and entrepreneurship. So, address this rapid growth. We're all experiencing this rapid growth of technology with artificial intelligence. And so, if you can share with us sort of the connection you're trying to make between young people and catching up, having the access, and some of the UN's efforts in bridging that.
9: The AI and then digital sector, digitalization has given us the opportunity to transform our economies. But for that, again, we have to educate those people, we have to utilize those resources in order to transform the economy, right? For that, what I feel is that if we provide the opportunities for the young people, and if we capitalize on those resources through the digital inclusion and entrepreneurship, they can ultimately contribute to the digital economy and service sectors. And that is why I thought that it is better for us to give the opportunities for those people and through the better education, better opportunities, and then to include, I know, for the accessibility, affordability of the digitalization, connectivity as well for the digitalization. That's why I thought that let's prioritize this sector so that the whole Global South, especially Global South, Africa, LDC, LLDC, where up to the 70% of the total populations are young, and they can really try to capitalize on these resources and in order to transform the economy and then achieve the economic growth.
8: Because they need to be part of it, right? I mean, so many young kids are tech savvy in ways that you or I could barely imagine.
9: That is one of the reasons, because they can, especially the young population, they are the innovators, they are the change makers. That's why we need to bring them in the policy makings also in order to implement whatever commitment we have made. And that is one of the reasons, under my presidency as the ECOSOC presidency, and then I am really be giving the more importance to youth voice, and then in order to encourage them, so to support the communities, to the countries, and so that they can really help to transform their economy, the country's economies wholly. And then I also see a lot of prospect that a lot of the countries in the Global South, they have the huge potentials for the digital service export, right? And then for that, I think if we provide them the opportunity through the education, through the training, through the entrepreneurship skills, and then they can contribute to this process. That's what I thought, and then that is the reasons why I'm trying to focus on the digital inclusion and then entrepreneurship for the youth. Yeah.
8: Thank you, President Thapa.
10: Coming up.
11: It has to be inclusive, and investment has to be made into the African youth.
10: UN Insider.
0: The African continent is home to the youngest population on Earth. An estimated 70% of sub-Saharan Africa is under the age of 30. One young leader from the continent is having an impact here at the UN. Last year, at the age of 23, Chernet Harifo became the youngest permanent representative in the UN system. He's the permanent observer of the Intergovernmental Authority on Development.
8: Chernet, you have quite a story. I mean, at your age, you were forced to leave home as a child. Can you describe your path to the United Nations?
11: Well, my childhood has been quite full of struggle, and I come from a very humble beginning where I was fending for myself pretty much majority of my life. And just like me, there are many young kids at the age that they should be taken care of, but somehow not. And that's, especially living in a refugee camp, enlightened me that the only way to change the situation that I am in or that others in is by stepping into the role of leadership. And without being in leadership, nothing could potentially change. So I had this childhood drive from when I was a young kid that the only way to change is to challenge the status quo.
8: Technically, you are the youngest permanent representative at the United Nations, a title that most people who hold it are twice your age. What goes through your mind when you hear those words associated with your name?
11: There was a lot of doubt when I was first appointed. The main focus was more likely about my age and not my ability, my potential, or my capacity to do my work. The first year was a bit challenging because there was no EGA admission the first time, so I had to establish everything from scratch, from accreditation to the diplomatic status, and all that kind of took a lot out of me. And also, don't forget, I'm the youngest member of the diplomatic corps, the head of mission, and as a result, there's a lot of responsibility that, of course, some people at my age might not be fortunate enough to have, but I have managed it quite well, I can say. Now that I'm in my second year, so that shows I've been very resilient in this role.
8: Well, tell us about IGAD, what it is, and what its mission is.
11: Well, IGAD is a large organization representing 8 member states, which are Ethiopia, Eritrea, Sudan, South Sudan, Djibouti, Somalia, and Kenya and Uganda. It focuses on peace, security, and regional integration. It's a regional economic community of the African Union. And we do quite a lot of work in the communities and on the ground mostly. And this office particularly was established as a result of the long-standing partnership between IGAD and the UN. And my job is to represent the interest of my 8 member states and to amplify the voice of IGAD here in the UN.
8: The African continent has the youngest population in the world, more than 400 million people between the ages of 15 and 35. Do you feel like this population that you are a part of has enough representation politically? And then after that, tell us about some of the challenges, but also some of the hopes for this population that you are a part of.
11: As we are in New York, let me start by New York. I have been part of this UN system for almost now 5 years, starting from when I was a youth representative here, and I also worked at the Djibouti mission for a while. And one of the gaps that I have seen, especially for people coming from the global south, the African continent, is lack of representation. In these rooms, we tend to see less of African youth. One, because of the visa restrictions of the UN headquarters being in New York. Two, lack of resources and so on. And also just the lack of access to opportunities that these young people face. As you know, especially my region, the IGAD region, more than 70% are people under the age of 35. And I view this as a potential, but also a big challenge, because some of our countries are grappling with so many challenges, from conflict to displacement to climate shocks. And all of this are largely who are affected are young people. The ones who are drawn to the conflicts are young people. And also the lack of opportunities. Many of these young boys and girls, youth, normally go to school, graduate, and still have no jobs. And, you know, all these kind of contribute to the biggest challenge that many young people today are challenging their government, the status quo. As you can see all over the world, the young people are challenging their governments, and in Africa so. You know, these young people do have potential. They are every day demanding their rights. But some of our countries are also overpopulated. And so the scarce of resources and opportunities is also there. I think, you know, also there's a lack of commitment from government to invest in young people. I will tell you, even in my own IGAD region, there's almost no youth ministries. So that kind of creates a little bit less voice for young people. And I have been encouraging it for a while, including my government in Ethiopia, that, you know, there has to be some form of establishing a youth ministry to strengthen the opportunities for youth and bring more their voice closer to the table.
8: Permanent Representative Chernet Harifo, Thank you for joining us.
11: Thank you very much.
10: UN Insider.
0: Around the world, young people face a number of challenges. Poverty and lack of job opportunities can be some of the biggest obstacles to success. But those

0: those obstacles can be overcome. In one of Ecuador's toughest communities, some young people are finding guidance and a path to a better future.
1: In the center of Guayaquil, Ecuador's largest and most violent city, is La Isla Trinitaria. Surrounded by water and plagued by gang violence, here, the young people have to fight to survive, and opportunities are scarce. Putting them through their paces is a former prize fighter, Yexon Preciado.
2: I try to teach them how life is, how to decide what path to take. I want them to know who to hang out with and who to avoid. In my case, I come from the street, so I teach them how to act on the street and how to behave at home.
1: Every day of the working week, Yexon heads to the gym. Walking through the streets of La Isla Trinitaria, everybody knows him. Yexon learned how to fight for his life before he learned to box. Fleeing a violently abusive father, he ran away from home and wound up on the street aged just 12. His education was the school of hard knocks. He learned to box to defend himself. For that reason, he wants to teach these kids to roll with the punches, to prepare them for life's blows. His mission now is to teach these kids to box so they can avoid the dangers of the street.
2: I teach them to be a good athlete and a good student. And if they can't be a good student, then be a good athlete. I make sure they know all about the street, because the street is not good. They don't always know what to expect on the street. So while they're here, I make sure they do. It's like being in a school and teaching a child their first words. That's what it's like here.
1: Preciado was a middleweight amateur turned professional boxer known as El Destructor. He hung up his gloves in 2007. He began training a few kids in the neighborhood, then as the numbers grew and grew, he built his own boxing school. He called it Trini Box. The classes are free for all comers, from seven-year-old hopefuls to young adults training to throw their hat into the professional ring. And some of the newer arrivals are girls, like Sheila Gonzalez.
3: I want to become a professional. I want to have stability in my life and achieve my goals, which are to help my family, because this is a vulnerable neighborhood, and I want to help them get ahead. There is a lot of talent on La Isla Trinitaria, but as long as there are no resources, no one to support us, there will be people who choose to go down the wrong path and don't focus on the future. Even so, I believe that La Isla Trinitaria is not as bad a place as they make it seem.
0: I'm Elaine Reyes at UN headquarters in New York. Thanks for being a UN insider.

0: From the refreshing cup of tea that starts your morning to the paper that you write on, the roots of many familiar parts of modern life can be traced back to ancient ideas. 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
1: From north to south, east to west, people in China are chasing their dreams and leaving their mark. 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
1: Now the news. I'm Wen Jie. The three astronauts aboard China's Shenzhou 23 spacecraft have entered the Tiangong space station and met another astronaut trio, starting a new round of in-orbit crew handover. This came after the Shenzhou 23 crewed spacecraft successfully docked with the Tiangong space station. The China-manned space agency said the spacecraft completed a fast, fully automated rendezvous before docking at the radial port of Tianhe, the station's core module. The entire docking process took around 3.5 hours. Zheng Yibing reports.
2: Here at the Beijing Aerospace Control Center, we just witnessed the successful fast rendezvous and docking of China's Shenzhou 23 spacecraft with the Tiangong space station. This marks the 8th in-orbit space meet of Chinese taikonauts. All the Shenzhou 21 crew members on board the space station gave the warm welcome to the newcomers. They embraced each other and waved together to people on Earth, all smiling. Both crews will stay together for the short handover period. And after that, the Shenzhou 21 crew, having spent for more than 200 days in space, will conclude their mission and head back to Earth, while the Shenzhou 23 crew members will take the baton and aim to set the new record.
1: Serbian President Aleksandar Vučić has laid a wreath at the monument to the people's heroes on Tiananmen Square in Beijing. The Serbian president is on a 5-day state visit to China. His first stop on Sunday was the Great Wall in suburban Beijing. He praised the Great Wall and expressed appreciation for the friendship between the two countries.
3: I'm very happy to be here for the first time. We appreciate our ironclad friendship, that we like Chinese people, that we want to see more Chinese tourists, more Chinese investors, more Chinese people coming to our country, and that we are profoundly grateful to China for being with us during difficult times. Friend in need is a friend indeed. And speaking about ironclad friendship, that's not just a saying, that's really true. Come to Serbia and enjoy our hospitality.
1: Pakistani Prime Minister Shahbaz Sharif is in Beijing to continue a 4-day official visit to China, which began in the eastern city of Hangzhou. The trip comes less than a month after Pakistani President Asif Ali Zardari visited China. Omani and Iranian officials have held talks focusing on freedom of navigation through the Strait of Hormuz and wider regional developments. Both sides reviewed principles governing maritime navigation in the strategic waterway in line with international law. They also discussed ways to strengthen the safety of shipping, trade flows, and global supply chains. The White House says the U.S. and Iran have reached a preliminary understanding to end the war, though negotiations are still underway. Under the proposed framework, the U.S. will ease sanctions on Iran, while Tehran will reopen the Strait of Hormuz and allow commercial shipping to resume. The two sides are also expected to continue talks on Iran's nuclear program during a 60-day negotiation period. Hezbollah leader Naim Qassem has warned that any attempt to disarm Hezbollah will lead to its extermination and the gradual occupation of Lebanon. In a televised speech broadcast by local channel Al Manar, Qassem said Hezbollah is facing threats to its existence, and the group will continue its fight against Israel. A new survey shows Canadians are increasingly anxious about the direction of the United States. According to Abacus data, 80% of respondents say the U.S. is on the wrong track, while only 14% believe it is moving in the right direction. In contrast, 47% of Canadians say their own country is headed in the right direction, compared with 39% who think it is on the wrong track.

0: In sports, China's Wang Xinyu has advanced to the second round of the 2026 French Open after a hard-fought opening win on Sunday. The 32nd seed overcame Austria's Lili Tegger in three sets to secure her place in the next round. The 24-year-old also reached a milestone, earning the 20th Grand Slam main draw victory of her career. And that's the news. I'm Wen Jie.
1: Discussion keeps the world turning.
2: This is Roundtable.
3: Flood season is hitting harder than ever. More rain, stronger storms, unpredictable patterns, and the need for better prevention has never been more critical. Things like faster warnings and smarter tech and less guesswork. When every hour counts, the right measures aren't a luxury. They're the difference between reaction and prevention. The fight against extreme weather is getting an upgrade, and it couldn't come soon enough. After that, there's a new thing happening in America. Young people are carrying around small bags, but not for keys or wallets. They are for emotional comfort. Things like sour candy and cold packs and fidget toys. They call them anxiety kits, and they use them when panic hits. Some people say it's smart, other people say it's too much. Today on The Soapbox, is it self-care or self-indulgence? We'll pick a side. Coming to you live from our studios in Beijing, this is Roundtable. I'm Steve Hatherley. Thank you very much for joining us today. And for the show, I'm with Feifei and Yushan. First up, China is entering into a complex flood season, with rainfall, typhoons, and growing climate risks putting many regions on alert for floods, landslides, and urban waterlogging. But this year, the country's flood control response is showing a major transformation. What once relied heavily on experience and reactive emergency measures is increasingly becoming faster and smarter and more predictive. Today, we'll explore how new technological breakthroughs are reshaping the country's flood prevention system and offering new hope in the fight against extreme weather. Feifei and Yushan, good afternoon to you both. Flood control has become an urgent issue for China, not only this year, but exactly right now.
4: Yeah, and also when it comes to flood seasons, it's also coming earlier every year. I remember in the past when we were talking about flood controls in China, we have this saying called 七上八下, meaning the peak of flood seasons would come in July and August. That is the sort of prime time to take flood control measures. But now in May, and we're talking about in the middle and even earlier May, we're seeing floods happening not only in southern China, but also in central China. And in fact, on Sunday, I think the country issued red alerts for flash flood disasters in multiple regions. So for example, in southern and central regions, and red alerts is the highest level for flash flood warnings.
3: There are different levels, right? They are color coordinated.
4: There are four levels. There are blue, which is the lowest, and then yellow and orange, and then coming to the red alert, which is the most serious one, which means there are over 95% of the chance of dangerous flash flooding will happen, and with potential very devastating impacts. And that also leads to, you know, corresponding response measures, for example, evacuation, suspend all outdoor activities, or closed off some mountain or water-related tourist sites, and also enhanced monitoring, which in today's world is heavily relying on smart technologies. And also when it comes to overnight, authorities are also issued some very forecasting when it comes to red alerts, flash floods in, for example, Anhui province, Hubei province, or even in Zhejiang province. And they are also issued orange alert, which is the third level when it comes to flood, the chances of happening serious flooding.
3: Flood control has become an urgent issue in the country this year due to a combination of things, Yushan.
5: Yeah, a combination of complex weather patterns. There's also extreme environmental conditions, and also there's official warnings of severe flooding across multiple regions, like Feifei mentioned. And yeah, you mentioned flash flood. I specifically looked that up. So flash floods refers to the sudden and rapid flooding of low-lying areas, meaning that its impact is huge.
3: Yeah,
5: and once it arrives, it's wherever it reaches and hits,

0: there's going to be damage, more or less.
1: And there's no time, very limited time to react.
0: Indeed. Yeah. So the Ministry of Water Resources warned as early as this April that this year could bring severe flooding in some areas alongside drought in others. And we're calling this year, 2026, the complex flood season. So yeah, really, there's a lot of things that we are preparing, if not already prepared. Specifically, northern regions, we're also expected to face unusually strong floods. Because when we think about floods, we always think about the coastal regions or southwestern China, where there's a more basin than waterways.
1: Typhoons as well, right?
0: Yeah.
1: Typically restricted to those areas. But this time around, the typhoons are projected to move further inland during the summertime. So what type of impact is that going to have on flood control? The typhoon specifically, I mean.
2: Well, first of all, it means there will be more rainfalls, especially when traditionally, for example, in Beijing, we are not known to be affected by typhoons.
1: Mm-hmm.
2: But in recent years, we've seen storms and torrential rains coming to Beijing simply because of a certain typhoon that's been moving very strong inland. Because when it comes to typhoon, it can be very strong on the ocean.
0: Right.
2: But the minute that it made sort of a landfall in a big land area will fastly diminish. So most of the time, in the past, I think 10 years ago, for example, these kind of storms brought by typhoons can only be seen in coastal provinces like Guangdong or Fujian or Zhejiang. But now we're seeing, I think last year or the year before, we're seeing central China, for example, in Hubei province, and even in Beijing, and even my hometown. You know, it's a very, very inland region in the Mongolia. We are also affected by typhoons.
1: Really?
2: Yeah. And that is because of the climate change issue that we've said multiple times on the show before. Is because there is the environment is warming up. That means more water is circulating in the air. Mm. That contributes to stronger winds, more rainfalls. And so the air is carrying more water and they are able to travel so long that inland regions are affected by typhoons.
1: Yeah. Inland regions, also regions like Chongqing, for example, going through a difficult time right now. Chongqing has very complex topography. They have large mountains. They have river valleys there. And this combined with more frequent extreme events has made traditional monitoring, the way that we would traditionally monitor these types of extreme weather events, less effective. And that, not only that area, but anywhere around the world. And this has become, of course, an extreme global problem. But it necessitates a change towards more advanced and tech-driven responses. There's one phrase that's been appearing repeatedly in recent reports, and it's talking about the shift or the change from relying on experience to relying on prediction.
0: Yeah, because experiences, it's something that we've come to learn ever since thousands and thousands of years ago. Even
1: sure.
0: During prehistorical times, there have been records here in China of how ancient Chinese people used to manage floods because of the, I think it was Yellow River, when it changes its routes, and that's by nature. Now we're talking about the increasing of rainfall. So it's making this phrase that you mentioned, Steve, from relying on experience to relying on prediction, even more important nowadays, because that represents a fundamental change in how this country manages flood risks, moving just away from subjective manual estimation toward a more data-driven, real-time simulation and precise digital modeling. So in practice, it looks like it can be explained from several different aspects. First of all, it's benefiting for the managing of the reservoirs. So the reservoir acts as a regulatory valve for a river basin, balancing a lot of different things, the immediate safety within long-term economic needs as well, because it's capable of many things too. It's capable of shaving off the flood peak. That's the first time I've ever heard of this kind of metaphor too. It's shaving off a flood peak when it comes.
1: And what that means is that the sudden surge of water that comes during a a storm, that's where the reservoir can intercept it, that storm, and then store that water there. And then that's the job of a reservoir, to prevent downstream areas and river embankments from being overwhelmed by a single massive flood peak. You can kind of think of a reservoir as a bathtub filling up if the drain is partially closed. It's not completely blocking off the water, but it's reserving. It's reserving the water. It's holding it. They play obviously a very, very important role.
0: And it also helps to kind of pre-discharge the water basin, or rather the reservoir.
2: Yeah, especially nowadays when we're talking about rainfalls and storms, they're bringing water, you know, the level of rainfalls that's often record-breaking. Mm. For example, this time in Chongqing, the reason that they're being so devastating is because they've seen historical record broken level of rainfall.
1: This is an unprecedented amount of rainfall.
2: Yeah, they're talking about this kind of record has never been broken in the history when they have any meteorological records.
1: Unbelievable.
2: And it only happens within one day or even half a day. So not only there are more rains, but also they're happening in a very short period of time, mm-hmm. that leaves people very limited capacity when how you can respond to this level of rainfalls. And when it comes to reservoirs, you know, some of the reservoirs were built like decades ago, and they were built based on historical numbers, and that often the times that for example, for some coming storm, these reservoirs must release some water to create room or capacity to absorb more rainfalls coming into the future.
0: Right.
2: And that's another way of managing floods in the past, I think. But now, I think I saw it on the report that, for example, in the city of Chongqing this time, when they are talking about monitoring floods, monitoring rainfalls, it's very data-driven. They're relying on a lot of screens, a lot of data. They're not only talking about the rainfalls coming to the city, so meteorological authorities are, being part of the forecast, but also they also need to measuring, for example, how fast waters in rivers are traveling.
1: Mm-hmm.
2: So they can prepare, for example, which reservoir needs to be prepared if certain reservoirs needs to release some of the waters in preparation.
1: Yeah, because in the past, this would be a reactive process, right? You would look at the current weather and then make a decision based on what was happening at that particular moment.
0: Right.
1: It's raining hard, so let's release some water from the reservoir. Now, what they're doing is they're using predictive measures so that they can pre-discharge that water to make more room in the reservoir for an upcoming storm.
0: Yeah, and this always reminds me of this whole paradox of just how much of the ways of the nature can we as human really take control and alter in our very capable resources and capabilities that we now have. That's called technology. But it's not that we're saying that we're creating a perfect system that's against all unknown possibilities, but that we have it so that we have at least something to protect us and really predict things before it happens. For example, there's one very interesting example that I did put hard efforts on in discovering what it is. It's called Dongxixi system. It's located in Tong'an district of Xiamen in southeast China's Fujian province. So what they are known for is the 3D virtual mirror of the physical river basin. So it's also called digital twin system. So by twin, it means there's the natural, actual lakes, reservoir, and rivers. And then there is the digital replica of it. So one real one, one digital one, that's the twin, the digital twin.
1: And the twin is for the what if situations.
0: Exactly, because the whole system is, it refers to the deep integration of advanced technologies such as big data, cloud computing, as well as AI with water conservancy operation. So what it does is that it creates a real-time digital replica of all the lakes, the river, the hydraulic infrastructure too, via digital methods. And The reason why they really prioritized this whole system locally is because previously, the local reservoirs, such as the Tingxi Reservoir, which is a very major one locally, it heavily rely on human experiences and management. But now, with the twin system, they have the capability of map the real-time water levels and infrastructure conditions and manage to predict things, quote-unquote predict things, before it happens.
1: Well, yeah, I mean, with a digital twin, they can put...

0: it can put any scenario into that digital twin, so they can test whatever situations they can come up with and see what the responses are going to be before that situation arises. Chongqing is well known, actually, internationally. Got a lot of recognition here in China, of course, but also internationally as well, as a leading example in this particular field that we're talking about today. And this is exactly what the world needs, is this type of tech. But as you just mentioned, Yushan, no system is perfect. It's very, very difficult to predict what is going to happen next. But with advances in precision flood warning, it could help save a whole lot of lives in the future. And that's exactly what it's designed to do.
1: Yeah, and when it comes to, for example, Chongqing, I think in 2025, the city actually also faced very heavy rainfalls. And according to the city, they faced 119 floods above warning levels. Wow. So it's essential to have this kind of a digital twin network so that the city can predict and prepare and respond faster, as we discussed. Because these days, when it comes to rainfalls, when it comes to extreme weather events, it's not only about the amount of rainfall, for instance, it's also about the time. And I think when we're talking about the alert system, that the blue, yellow, orange, and red alert system is another way to simplify the procedure when certain things happen. How should we respond to that? And we need a very clear system so that everyone know their job when things happen. Because when it comes, for example, floods, you probably have a few hours to get prepared. So you need to be very clear about, for example, I'm with the meteorological authority, what should I do in this kind of scenario? And when it comes to transport, when it comes to civil affairs, when it comes to, you know, rescue efforts, who should be doing what at what time is also very important. So I think that is another way of on top of technology, another way of dealing and mitigating with a lot of challenges brought by extreme weather events.
0: The extreme weather events, it seems like it's happening more and more often around the world, which is what makes predicting things so hard. Because if you don't know what's going to happen next, you can rely all you want on things that have happened in the past. But if what has happened in the past is not likely to happen in the future, meaning it's about to be more extreme and more severe and more dangerous, it makes planning almost impossible in some situations. There was a case earlier this year. It was between January and February. There were 9 named storms that hit Spain and Portugal and Morocco. And some parts of Spain received a year's worth of rain in a few days. A year's worth in just a few days. So there are different reasons for that. Scientists go into it. They say that the World Weather Attributions, their scientists found that warming made the rainfall more intense, up to 36% stronger in southern Spain, different percentages for different regions. But the problem with models, and this is the troubling part, is that climate models, they failed in that situation to reproduce the observed trend. So they showed only an 11% increase in the north and nothing in the south, even though the real world data showed much higher. So that means current models may be underestimating future risks. So that's kind of my point, is that the models that are being designed, it's very difficult to design to predict something that is unpredictable.
1: Because models were built based on past experiences.
2: Right.
1: So if things are going to happen in the future, never happened in the past. For example, I remember a couple of years ago in Beijing, we also saw record level flooding. And when it comes to this kind of reservoir and flood control system in place, I vividly remember one of the scientists said, yeah, we were prepared. We were prepared for 200 years of we sort of accumulated 200 or even 1,000 years of records, and then we built this reservoir. But this time, when it comes to that rainfall, is 1,000 or a few hundred years level of record that's not been seen in the city for several hundred years. So

0: extreme heat waves this year. Then when we're talking about response measures, for example, installing ACs, building more roads that can survive in these extreme weather heat weathers, it's not a few months of efforts. It probably takes years of planning and also technological upgrades. So that's another story as well. So it's not as easy as we think that living in a more extreme weather conditions could be on the book.
1: Yeah, and even for countries that's stereotypically known for receiving a lot of rainfall, such as the UK, it's not always the same, and the website use it as the level of wet weathers we have nowadays are also increasing, and they're making their preparations too, but it's been hard even for them. So the latest data of the UK climate report indicates that the UK has become wetter over the last few decades, although with significant annual variations too. So yeah, that agrees with what you said too, Steve. Even though we have all the preparations done, there's models constructed, digital avatars used for predictions, not every year has the same condition. Mm-hmm. This year could be higher than next year. It's probably not as high. So they are kind of finding this tricky because in the meantime, they think tracking flooding events within UK that's caused by extreme rainfall is much trickier, according to their National Meteorological Service for the UK too, because flooding there can be affected by just many different things, many factors, including but not limited to river flow rates, local soil type, and the presence of flood defenses. So no, this is not just a China issue. It's like happening worldwide.
2: Sure is. And we don't mean to say either that these AI advances or tech advances are a waste of time. No, not at all. These are extremely, extremely helpful. Just that one example, the digital twin example. If you can put any type of scenario into that digital twin to see how it's going to react, this is going to help people, this is going to help governments and scientists and communities better prepare for extreme situations when they do come in the future. But beyond the faster warnings and the smarter monitoring, how advanced has China become in holding or building the underlying AI, the satellite infrastructure that powers monitor disaster response here in the country?
0: Yeah, and Steve is quite spot on when we're talking about satellites, because when we're talking about building a digital twin system, the first thing is we need to have eyes in the system. And who can be the eyes in the system?
2: Satellites.
0: The satellites, some sensors. And that is why we heard a lot about spatial temporal industry, meaning industries that not only can cover what's happening on the ground, but also have capacities in the space, so you can get a full lens of what's really happening. So that also means, for example, we need a high precision space ground integrated network. That means, for example, we need technologies like the Betel satellite navigation system, which can empower technologies like 5G, IoTs, Internet of Things, and AI. And that leads to, we heard a lot of news reports, of course, also talking about Betel system now provides centimeter level accuracy for monitoring infrastructure, and that refers to monitoring what's happening on the rivers.
2: Yeah,
0: the river
2: embankment, soil erosion, things like that. You said centimeter level accuracy. That's impressive technology.
1: Yeah, each centimeter counts because when it comes to rainfall. And there's not only Beidou, but also the Fengyun 4 satellite infrastructure that now provides the high resolution atmospheric data necessary for AI models to improve heavy rainfall forecasting accuracy by more than 15%. So that means in the meantime, these systems, they're also used not only as just national data collecting, but also affordable or accessible for normal day-to-day people, you and I, because as of the end of 2025, there are over 2.2 billion Beidou-enabled terminals, and that includes smartphones, and 100 million vehicles in use, meaning that people can see weather reports and the very accurate prediction of weather in from their phone or in their smart car systems mm-hmm. that can just showcase before you go out or things like that. So it's really creating a ubiquitous ground sensing net.

0: network that feeds real-time data back into disaster response systems, and that's relatable to all of us.
1: Yeah, and on top of that, with a lot of satellites and sensors that can enable us to build, for example, AI-powered platforms to run models to make prediction of what's going to happen, for example, 12 hours from now if the rainfalls continue like this. And also, I think earlier this year, China also launched an AI-powered sort of early warning platform that's basically open source to the whole world called Mazu, which is named after a sea goddess in southern China.
0: Yeah, in Macau.
1: Yeah, so for example, they are collaborating with countries like Mongolia and some Pacific Island countries so that they can also get the data that's been collected by the Fengyun satellites or the Beidou satellite navigation system and then run some of the models on that Mazu AI platform to see if, for example, I saw a case in Mongolia, they sort of predict a certain storm is going to lash out a certain region at a certain time, and they then issued alert warnings to the local herdsmen, and that can prevent them and saving them a lot of losses because of the storms. So that is what also I think align with what the United Nations been calling for, early warnings for all, basically meaning for a lot of countries, especially developing countries, they don't have the power to have a big satellite network in
2: space. Yeah, and China's been helping out a lot with that. Their satellite, the country's satellite and disaster response systems have been exported to over 140 countries, which is a huge help indeed. AI weather forecasting is helping. Digital twin rivers is helping. Real-time evacuation systems, satellite-powered monitoring networks, all helping. China's flood control strategy is really undergoing a very significant transformation. And as we discussed before, it relied heavily in the past on human experience. But it's very much increasingly becoming a data-driven system. It's built around prediction and simulation and rapid coordination. And as climate change makes extreme weather more frequent and less predictable all around the world, the challenge facing governments all around the world is no longer simply responding to disasters after they happen, but anticipating them before they strike. That is the goal. You're tuned in to Roundtable. I'm Steve Hatherley, today with Feifei and Yushan. Stay with us. More on the way.
3: One, two, three, four, five, six, seven. 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
4: Yes. Tonight, there were only seven.
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2: 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I'm Steve Hatherley, today with Feifei and Yushan. 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For those that suffer from anxiety, people are packing small comfort bags to help them get through a tough moment. Is it smart planning or a little self-indulgent? After that, we are told never to quit, to grind it out, to push through. 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
11: Hear ye, hear ye. Please gather round. It's time for the Soapbox.
2: It is time for the Soapbox once again. It is our segment where we find a story that has been circulating online that makes us feel a certain kind of way, either something good or something bad or somewhere in between. We bring that story to the show, we share it with you, and then we, and specifically I today, tell you exactly what we're thinking about it. Have you ever heard of an anxiety bag?
1: Not really before, not before the show.
2: Yeah.
1: I thought it was a metaphor. You know.
2: Yeah, for something else.
1: Yeah, wow.
2: Yeah, no, I came across this story on the New York Post, and it's a trend. The trend itself went viral on TikTok. And yes, it is about these anxiety bags. So an anxiety bag is a bag. It's nothing more than that. It's a small, portable, grab-and-go kit, and it's filled with items to help calm someone down during a panic attack or a moment of high anxiety. There's different names for them. Some people call them panic pouches. Some people call them calm down kits. But the concept is always the same. It's a little tiny pouch that you carry with you. And then what you put inside are items that would help to calm you down specifically.
0: Previously, something like that would be referred to as abebe. I believe this was mentioned on Roundtable too. Like some young people bring this trend up to social media again, telling everybody this is my abebe, as in this is could be a plushie or an item or a blanket that they hold on to as a kid and still do whenever they want comfort.
2: Oh, so yeah. The item that they actually had when they were a child.
0: Yeah, but here we're talking about a bag that can
1: be filled with many things.
2: Yeah, and it doesn't matter what you put in there. So what people are filling it or filling them with are things that matter to them. So for example, but the interesting side note to this is that they're all related to our five senses.
1: The taste, smell.
2: Yeah, exactly. So for example, for taste, sour candy, we mentioned that, or strong mints maybe would be another example. Mm-hmm. For smell, maybe some essential oils like lavender, that's meant to be calming, or any type of aromatherapy. For touch, it could be a small portable fan, it could be a cold pack. I guess in the wintertime, that would become a hot pack that you warm your hands up with. Just something that you can touch and have the sensation from that, or a sensation of temperature.
0: Yeah, the bubble paper.
1: Or some people
2: could
1: bring like plushy toys. Mm.
2: They are also using, this is a common one, fidget spinners or fidget toys. These are the things that you spin in your fingers. That's again for the sense of touch. A lot of people are putting flashcards with breathing exercises.
1: That's for the mind.
2: That's for
1: you.
2: Yeah, that's for both, as a matter of fact. Mm-hmm. Yes, because you're physically looking at the cards and you're focused on what's on the cards in terms of your breathing. And then a lot of people, they're just putting a notebook and a pen in the anxiety kits as well, just so they can jot down their thoughts, how they're feeling at that particular moment. They're doing this, by the way, and we keep talking about taste and smell and touch and all the senses, because in that moment of a panic attack, psychologists say those five senses are the things that can ground us again, can kind

0: kind of bring us back to reality, bring us back home. And that's why people are putting those different types of things in their bags.
1: Mm. Another question that I have is that I heard a lot of young people these days, I guess especially coming from the States, the United States, talking about they're having certain levels of anxiety, or they experienced anxiety, panic attack.
0: Yeah.
1: Is that really common?
0: The numbers are pretty shocking, as a matter of fact. There was one particular survey that found that 61% of people between the ages of 18 and 26 have a diagnosed anxiety condition. 43% have a panic attack at least once a month. Those are shockingly high numbers to me. I'll give those to you once again. In the age group of 18 to 26, 61% said they have a diagnosed anxiety condition. That's not the person self-diagnosing, right? That's someone giving them a diagnosis. That's how I understand it. Mm. And then 43%, almost half of people in that age group reported having an anxiety attack once a month.
1: And so when it comes to, for example, I've never had a panic attack before, Steve. Mm. If I really, for someone who has a panic attack at the moment, so they can go to this kit or pouches,
0: yes,
1: or bags.
0: Yeah, that's the idea, because traditional tools like therapy, for example, which is very, very helpful. Mm-hmm. Medication for other people might be very, very helpful. But in that specific moment of a panic attack, that then your traditional therapy or your medicine might not work exactly at that time.
1: Yeah. Mm.
0: So young people have created the concept of these bags to offer an immediate source of help, an immediate way, a physical way to interrupt the panic attack.
1: And go back to the five senses that we talk about to sort of calm themselves down.
0: Yeah, exactly.
1: You know, the first time I heard about this news, I was kind of critical about it, and like another anxiety story of this young people, you know, claiming them to have panic attack, who know what that is. And then, you know, this morning I was going through my bag and I realized I also have some kind of a pouch that's calming me down. I didn't realize it was sort of an anxiety bag. I remember that I can't leave without that pouch. It has, you know, little things like a lipstick or a lip balm or some tissues or wet wipes. Mm. Just simple things. But I just keep grabbing them everywhere I go, no matter where I go. Mm. No matter if I'm going to use them or not. It's sort of the same thing, is that if I have that pouch by my side, I feel that I can calm down.
0: And that's what young people are saying about this. And the reports back of people who have had a panic attack while having their bag with them, or just have their bag with them and they didn't experience any panic attack, the results are exactly what you said. One young person said, within 10 minutes, I was calm again and even fell asleep. Another person said, I haven't actually used it yet, but just having that with me makes me feel calm, because it's almost like a preventative measure.
2: Mm. Yeah, I think it totally makes sense that young people, what's the age you said, 18 to 26, are resonating with this, is that we are growing up with these young people. They are growing up in such an era that they never before prioritizes self-awareness. Mm. And we also have a much richer and varied diameter of diagnosing, whether it is self-diagnosing or really like properly officially diagnosed, for different things that people used to overlook or stay unaware of, such as anxiety.
0: Is this true in China as well? I mean, this type of thing is really on the radar of young people in the West, like identifying your feelings, sharing your feelings, talking about how you are feeling at a particular moment. This is true for young women and young men.
2: In China too.
0: Yeah, in China too.
2: Especially on social media platforms where young people encourage each other to share how you truly feel. There are like all kinds of talks, not as major as TED Talks, but smaller scaled activities where young people gather together and give talks, give sharings under a certain theme, whether it's like insecurity among female, that one I watched, and also the

0: confusions that we have in as we grow up from a so-called legally adult, from like university years to transitioning into entering the society as an employee or somehow. Mm. So yeah, there are all different themes under this whole vibe, and young people are encouraged
1: to
0: talk.
1: You said gathering for talks. So is this happening at a community level, or is this online, you mean?
0: It can
1: or
0: be
1: both.
0: Both. And the examples that I'm raising are, they host little seminar-like events or TED Talk-styled gatherings.
1: Oh, that's cool. Who would be an example of someone giving a talk? I don't mean like their name and job title, but like, is it a qualified professional?
0: Could be, or doctors, psychiatrist, or just social media influencers who really build an empire in sharing stuff like that. So,
2: and also when it comes to podcast, I think things, topics like this, you know, I think in Chinese we call them self-growth. Mm. It's basically about getting to know yourself, especially when it comes to some of the sticking points. For example, what can trigger your anxiety, what can trigger your some of the negativity in your moods, is something that among the top reviewed or listened podcasts in the Chinese language.
1: Oh, cool. Yeah.
2: Yeah. So apparently people are finding this kind of, I'm not sure that a lot of young people carrying literally an anxiety bag like the American young people were doing, but I do feel that they are finding ways to create space, either online or offline, to find their community so that they feel safe and secure to talk about their feelings.
1: That's wonderful.
2: Maybe, you know, especially when it comes to some feelings, you just can't you can't share them with your friends on a daily basis. So it's nice to have this kind of in Chinese we call them 同好, you know, people who maybe share the same experiences or same problems with you.
1: And that that person doesn't need to be a friend.
2: Yeah.
1: That can be a complete and utter stranger, but you find comfort there, right? Knowing that someone else, because we often feel that way when we're going through a hard time. If you are a person who suffers from depression or anxiety, then a lot of the time you'll feel like, oh, I'm the only one who feels like this, because when we look on social media, everybody looks so happy. And when we walk down the street, everybody's engaged with their phones or with their boyfriend and girlfriend or their children or their dog or everybody looks so happy. When you suffer from depression or anxiety, all of a sudden the world looks so happy and you don't.
2: Mm. You become the problem.
1: You feel like you're the only one who feels like that. So when you hear or even read or watch about someone who's going through the same thing you are, it really validates your feelings.
0: Yeah.
1: It makes you feel like, oh, I'm not crazy, actually. There are plenty of other people around the world who are feeling exactly the same way.
2: And also, I think, you know, sharing these kind of feelings with somebody, for example, online, a total stranger in real life, for me, it feels more safe and more helpful than talking to a friend. Because when you share some of your feelings with your friends, you just can't, you also risk the chance that they judge you or your feelings, because, you know, everybody has their different value standards.
1: It's true.
2: So being able to share that with a stranger, quote unquote, feels like you can't actually 100% open up.
1: I remember, it was about more than 10 years ago, I guess, and I talk about it openly now. I went to therapy for 3 months. I went through a hard time in my life. And I remember talking to a producer of mine. And I said, you know, I think I want to talk about this on my show. And they said, I don't think you should do that. And I said, why not? And they said, well, the feedback that you get from the audience might not be that comfortable or that kind.
2: Oh.
1: And I disagreed with the producer, and I said, actually, I think I want to do this because I want other people to know that if I feel like this, then of course it's okay that you feel like this, and there are millions of other people around the world too. And I felt a responsibility. I'm not an influencer or anything like that, but I had a microphone. Mm-hmm. So I thought if I can, you know, share and it helps out at least one person. So I did it. I did it against the advice of my producer, and the feedback from the audience was very supportive. And it was really a wonderful thing for us to be able to share with each other.
0: Nice.
1: I mean, and that's why I still continue to talk about

0: proudly today, because things like anxiety and depression and stuff like that, you know, you need some help. And the help can come in many different forms. It can come in the form of a therapist. It can come in the form of your own kind of self-therapy, if you will, or it can come in the form of an anxiety bag, which leads me to my soapbox. Now, everything I just said, you're going to expect me to start by saying I 100% supported this idea of the anxiety bag from the start. But I'll be honest, my initial reaction was not that kind. It was very knee-jerk. I thought, is this really necessary? Are young people getting too soft? Are we identifying problems that aren't really there just because we see someone else on the internet say that they have anxiety? That was my gut. I admit it. But within a few hours, I remembered something. I remembered the days when I had a panic attack. It hasn't happened to me often. I can actually count on one hand the number of times it's happened in my entire life. But oh boy, when it did happen, it was terrible. It only lasted a few minutes, but in those minutes, I couldn't breathe. My heart felt like it would pound right out of my chest. My thoughts were static. Pure, unfiltered fear sweeps over your body, and it swept over mine. It's called a panic attack because that's exactly what it is. You panic. It's not worry. It's not stress. It's panic. It's the real thing. It's 100% raw, no holds barred feeling of complete panic. If you've never felt that, if you've never experienced that moment where your body betrays you and your brain short circuits, then you are lucky, because it's a few minutes of pure torture. And after I remembered that, I changed my tune completely. If you're someone who experiences panic attacks, even once a month or once a year, or even once in your life, and you want to be proactive about fighting that feeling, you want to pack a few things that might comfort you or calm you down in an anxious moment, you go right ahead and do it. Because we all have coping mechanisms. Some are healthy, some are unhealthy. Some people drink, some people smoke. Those are coping mechanisms. Some people scroll through their phone for hours. We know the dangers of that. Some people binge watch TV. Can't call that good for you. So, if your coping mechanism is a small bag with a cold pack and some sour candy and a fidget toy, pretty harmless to me, and actually, it's pretty smart. Is it necessary every day? Hopefully not. Does it take up a little extra space in your bag? Sure, but so be it, because if it works, it works. And you don't need to worry about anyone else's opinion on how you go about your self-care. My opinion doesn't matter, and especially the opinions of some section online, some trolls saying that they disagree with you. Nobody cares about you. You need to care about you when it comes to your mental health. Kids these days are too soft. You know what? I retract that statement, because other people don't live inside your head. They don't feel your heart pounding. They don't know what it's like when panic hits. Only you do. So do what you need to do. Put whatever you want in that anxiety bag. Put it in your purse. Put it in your backpack. Don't be ashamed. Talk about it with your friends, and hopefully you'll never have to use it.
1: Yeah.
0: Think so? I think so.
1: Yeah, of course.
0: But my first reaction was like, oh, they're getting soft. I was like, wait a minute. Even my own, everything I said before about what I've gone through, you know, as a person, I forgot about that just for a couple of hours until I thought, oh, wait a minute, Steve. Yeah, you went through this too.
1: I don't really think it's your problem, if I may phrase it that way, Steve, to naturally, subconsciously think about, oh, young people are getting soft, because there are millions, so many people out there who's commenting that exact word under videos, under certain themes like how many anxiety ratio is discovered among younger generation and stuff. And you see, that's what the ecosystem is prioritizing nowadays. When being sentimental or being prone to anxiety is seen as a weakness, and the ecosystem prioritizes the so-called toughness.
0: Yeah.
1: That's when people really subconsciously go to, oh, it's because you guys are weak.
0: Yeah. Mm.
1: But that's not necessarily true.
2: Yeah. And I think that's also one of the sources when it comes to why young people are having more anxiety these days. I think one is that in the past, nobody really talks about, even though they're suffering from anxiety. They either are not talking them to the outside of the world, or they didn't know they are suffering from anxiety in the first place. And the second is that we often have these days, no matter for males or females, we always have this perception that you need to be tough to survive in the world.
0: Mm-hmm.
2: It's like you are living in a jungle. If you don't, you're not tough enough, you're gonna be eaten up by someone who is more powerful and stronger than you, and you will be the loser in this society, in this quote-unquote jungle world. And I think that's also something that's fueling up this kind of anxious mood in many people, regardless of what generation they're from.
0: I learned a long time ago that admitting that you need some form of help somehow, anxiety bag, panic pouch, or whatever it is, admitting that is strength. That's the strength.
1: Right.
0: Ignoring the feeling or saying that you can handle it on your own because you're a big, tough person, that's weak. That's stupidity.
2: Yeah.
0: You can't live your life by yourself, and you can't solve every single problem you have alone. It's just not the way life is, and it's not the way reality is.
2: Mm. And also when it comes to communication, I have this thing that I was talking to my friends really over the weekend about, you know, in communicating, especially when it comes to your friends or your partner. And we are debating basically about who is, quote, the stronger one in this kind of communication or relationship.
0: What do you mean?
2: Is that you've probably have seen friends or partners who refuse to apologize, even though maybe in their mind they know they've done something wrong, but they just cannot come to apology to your face.
1: Yeah.
2: And that, to me, is a source of not feeling confident, not being able to handle and admit, you know, I'm not perfect, I made mistakes, and that's normal. And I think that can lead to other problems. That's not the point of the show. But I mean that when it comes to this kind of admitting that you have weakness, you made mistakes, and even is eventually apologizing to some harm that you've done to the other part of that communication channel, is a way of growth, as a way of showing that you are capable and you are also stronger in this sense.
0: Mm.
2: And maybe sometimes, because we were in a sort of debating about whether, for example, I feel like he is the one, now seeing he or she is the one that's done that wrongdoing in this deed.
0: Blaming the other person.
2: Yeah, but I'm the one who decided to extend that hand to say that, you know what, we should just let it go.
0: Yeah.
2: Mm-hmm. Yeah, we shouldn't be, you know, fighting over this same issue and over and over again. And my friend says, you know, you shouldn't do that, because that otherwise that the other person will never learn that he's made a mistake, she or she made a mistake. But then we decide that maybe extending that welcoming hand to the other side, saying, you know what, let's talk about it, and maybe it's a more healthier and helpful way of communication in this way.
1: Yeah, you're sparing yourself out of the conflict.
2: Yeah,
1: you are no longer like hurting yourself internally.
2: Yeah, and not fixating over, you know, who is better,
1: right,
2: who is not, who is the right,
0: who's
2: right, the wrong.
0: Who's wrong. That's just, it's so human nature, though, to want to win.
2: Yeah.
0: It really is. And that's why things like that are always such a hard thing for people to come to a compromise about. That's for sure. If you feel like you need an anxiety bag, pack it today. What would you put in it? Gosh, I'd have to think about what I would put into my panic pouch. But hopefully. Oh, and by the way, just quick final point. Experts say whatever you put in there in the beginning, try to slowly remove items one by one, so you're not depending on a whole bag in the future. And because the point is to wean yourself off of it eventually.
1: Makes sense.
2: Not having a bigger bag.
0: Exactly. Yeah. Not carrying around a suitcase. All right. That'll do it for today's roundtable. I'm Steve for Feifei and Yushan. We all thank you for joining us. Have a good one and come back again next time.

0: 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Hear the difference.
1: Now the news, I'm Zhao Ying. Serbian President Aleksandar Vučić has laid a wreath at the Monument to the People's Heroes on Tiananmen Square in Beijing. The Serbian president is on a five-day state visit to China. His first stop on Sunday was the Great Wall in suburban Beijing. He praised the Great Wall and expressed appreciation for the friendship between the two countries.
2: Magnificent place that people actually that built, that constructed this Great Wall. Invincible people. This speaks a lot about Chinese people, your persistence, consistency, your desire to defend your country, your borders, your sovereignty, independence, but also it presents diligence and dedication of Chinese people, which I admire very much. And very happy to be here for the first time. We appreciate our ironclad friendship, that we like Chinese people, that we want to see more Chinese tourists, more Chinese investors, more Chinese people coming to our country.
1: Pakistani Prime Minister Shehbaz Sharif is in Beijing to continue a four-day official visit to China, which began in the eastern city of Hangzhou. The trip comes less than a month after Pakistani President Asif Ali Zardari visited China. The three astronauts aboard China's Shenzhou 23 spacecraft have entered the Tiangong space station and met another astronaut trio, starting a new round of in-orbit crew handover. This came after the Shenzhou 23 crewed spacecraft successfully docked with the Tiangong space station. The China Manned Space Agency said the spacecraft completed a vast, fully automated rendezvous before docking at the station's core module. The entire docking process took around 3.5 hours. Zheng Yibing reports.
3: We've confirmed that around 200 science and application programs will be carried out by the Shenzhou 23 crew members. One crew member whose identity has not been disclosed will stay inside the space station for one full year. It will help verify the health support for future deep space exploration, including the lunar missions. And another highlight is the payload specialist Li Jiaying from the Hong Kong SCR will do the experiments proposed by universities from Hong Kong and Macau.
1: Omani and Iranian officials have held talks focusing on freedom of navigation through the Strait of Hormuz and wider regional developments. Both sides reviewed principles governing maritime navigation in the strategic waterway in line with international law. They also discussed ways to strengthen the safety of shipping, trade flows, and global supply chains. The White House says the U.S. and Iran have reached a preliminary understanding to end the war, though negotiations are still underway. Under the proposed framework, the U.S. will ease sanctions on Iran, while Tehran will reopen the Strait of Hormuz and allow commercial shipping to resume. The two sides are also expected to continue talks on Iran's nuclear program during a six-day negotiation period. Hezbollah leader Naim Qassem has warned that any attempt to disarm Hezbollah will lead to its extermination and the gradual occupation of Lebanon. Qassem said Hezbollah is facing threats to its existence and the group will continue its fight against Israel. At least four people are confirmed dead after a building that was under construction collapsed in Angeles, north of Manila. Authorities said search and rescue operations continue for 17 people. Three victims were recovered from the rubble and a Malaysian national was killed by falling debris. Officials said planning records showed the structure was approved as a 9-story condo hotel, but a swimming pool was being constructed on a 10th floor. China's Wang Xinyu has advanced to the second round of the 2026 French Open after a hard-fought opening win on Sunday. The 32nd seed overcame Austria's Lily Tagger in three sets to secure her place in the next round. The 24-year-old also reached a milestone, earning the 20th Grand Slam main draw victory of her career. And that's the news. I'm Zhao Ying.

0: is China uniquely positioned to survive the global oil crisis caused by the U.S. assault on the Iranian people?
1: Welcome to The Bridge, enlightening conversations on world cultures, life, and everything in between. Hey everyone, this is Jason Smith, host of The Bridge podcast from sunny California. If you like the show, don't forget to subscribe. We love The Bridge.
0: Hey everyone, I'm Jason Smith, originally from sunny California, now living in beautiful Beijing. Today with me is Bebe.
2: Hello, Jason. It's been a while. How are you doing?
0: I'm good. Yeah.
2: Yeah. I'm very excited about our topic today. And can we do 2 hours today?
0: I have so much to say. We'll see if we can fit it in 1 hour.
2: I know. Yes, let's get started then.
0: Years spent preparing for a global energy crisis have left the country, China, and its economy better positioned than most to endure a long-term hike in the cost of oil and gas, according to the Washington Post. How are regular people in China dealing with the global oil crisis? Bebe, how has your life been impacted? Yeah.
2: I think regular people are just busy living their lives. They're not really directly impacted by all this news. And that goes to tell the sense of security that we actually live in here in China. And I think most Chinese people probably take this for granted. Mm. They think that, you know, there should always be gas when I arrive at the gas station, mm-hmm. and the prices better not be too high. And actually, even me, you know, it took me a while to realize how much the country has to do to ensure that millions and millions of cars and also factories have the energy sources that they need, right? To produce, to drive around, to live. It's a huge country. And so in times like this, another energy gasoline crisis or oil crisis, it goes to show, and that this is what we're doing today, right? It goes to show how much China has been doing to prepare for a day like this.
0: Mm. Well, I just want to point out a couple of really interesting things. One thing I was on a website where it tracks data, and China uses half as much oil as does the United States, Canada, and Japan as a percentage of its primary energy consumption. So actually, China is not as dependent in the first place on oil as many other countries are in the world. So that's one thing to keep in mind, that China actually, yes, of course, China uses oil. I think all countries use oil except like Iceland and Ethiopia and Norway, maybe. But like basically, China is in a much better position. And one of the huge reasons for that also, as you know, more than half of all cars sold in 2025 are EVs.
2: Yeah, that's a big part of it. And I think we're talking about preparing for this oil crisis. And China's strategy is multi-layered, first of all. There is the long-term strategy focusing on stockpiling. Right, that's like physically just preparing, storing a lot of mm-hmm. oil, especially when the prices were low. And also mm-hmm. diversification when it comes to energy resources. And then just the entire energy transition, and which hopefully we will get into, because this whole China's push for new energy is driven not just for environmental reasons and not just for energy security, but has like 5 core strategic incentives. And hopefully we'll get into that a little bit later.
0: Well, I just want to touch on a couple of things that you just mentioned. But actually, you know, before I get to that, what I find really fascinating is Western misinterpretations of what's happening in China. I actually kind of find it, I love it almost. It's almost become a joy to me to see how badly Western media journalists, Western-based media journalists, don't understand China. And so there are a lot of articles.
2: Yeah.
0: You go on China gas station or anything like that in Google, and then you look at the news. Real legitimate news sources like CNBC are saying that there are huge lines at the pump in China, are wrapping around the block, and that people are panicking. So I was like, that doesn't sound right. So I walked down to the gas station, 2 of them near my home. They're basically empty, you know, like they're just like 1 or 2 cars like normal. So I think they found a photo of a busy gas station at a busy time. And then they wrote a whole story about nothing, that they just like a story they made up, they completely made up. And there's a lot of this

0: on Western media, where Western journalists want to portray China as suffering as a consequence of the U.S. war. So they are like trying to frame Chinese people as panicked and, you know, rushing to the gas station. And that's just not true.
1: Oh, my gosh. The amount of work they get into that they're willing to do to make fake news about China. And if there are pictures like that, they were probably taken during the Golden Week holiday or something.
0: Yeah, right.
1: Right, when the highways are just simply packed. And actually, I have the numbers here. China aggressively bought oil during the 2024 and 2025 low price window, when the price was about $60 to $80 per barrel, especially discounted crude from Russia and Iran. So like China knew long before that a day like this was coming and has been preparing for a day like this. I think that's something marvelous. Like I just, I just marvel at the Chinese leadership, you know, at their vision, at their almost miracle prediction of what would happen in the future. And of course, you know that, you know, Chinese
0: who
1: people
0: knew,
1: in this culture.
0: Who knew that America would invade an oil-rich country? No way that was going to happen.
1: And I still, even today, I hear Western news talking about, oh, this is going to be, you know, the worsting crash for China because it's so dependent on imported oil. It's true that China imports over 70% of its oil and also over 45% of its gas. But the good thing is China has known that for decades, for years, right? So it has been doing things to make up for this, I guess you can call it shortcoming for the country. I mean, the country is large and a huge population, and it's not especially rich in like oil, natural resources. So it has been doing work to prevent a crash like they are predicting.
0: I'd like to give you some more data in addition to the data that you just shared. This is from Visual Capitalist. China's oil imports by country. And it's just, you know, this was made recently, but it was the statistics are from 2024 because they're the most complete. Now, the first country that the United States invaded in 2026 was Venezuela. I think January 2nd, the United States illegally invaded the country and kidnapped the elected president of that country. That actually only accounts, it's huge for Venezuela, its exports to China. But the imports of China of oil from Venezuela only accounted for 2% of China's imports. So that's really easy to make up from other places for China. For Venezuela, maybe it's catastrophic. But for China, you know, it's like, uh-oh, we'll have to order more oil from somewhere else. Mm-hmm. Now, Iran actually comprises 11%, but 20% of China's oil imports are from Russia. So all China needs to do is increase the tap from Russia slightly and no crisis.
1: It says that to avoid the Malacca dilemma and China's single source risks, China imports oil from nearly 50 countries, not just the top few that we can name. As you said, Russia is the top supplier, roughly maybe 17.5% to 20, and followed by Saudi Arabia. No single country accounts for over 20%. And that's just diversification, right? And also China has been building land pipelines, and hopefully we can get into that a little bit later. And this is these critical overland routes bypassing sea choke points, such as China-Russia pipeline, China-Kazakhstan pipeline, and China-Myanmar pipelines. So not just like where we are importing from, but how we're going to get the oil from these nearly 50 countries into China. Yeah, China has been doing a lot of work, you know, to prepare for a day like this.
0: No, I mean, absolutely. I completely agree with you. I think it's fascinating. Also, I want to share a personal story. I think it was summer of 2023, or was it 2024? I went to Xinjiang, and I got to actually enter into the complex for the deepest on-land oil well in the world, which is in China.
1: Wow.
0: And they're pumping out. We were joking with them. I think they didn't understand. They thought we were serious. I said, oh, so can I fill my car up? And they were like, we don't, you know, this isn't that kind of oil. And they were very serious. Like, no, you can't, you know, but we were obviously joking.
1: That's funny. Yeah. So to answer the question of how China has been preparing for an oil crisis, first of all, is massive strategic petroleum reserves. And so it's basically an energy cushion. And China is very good at building cushions because I guess it has always been energy hungry.
0: 1.3 billion barrels.
1: Yeah. So total reserves exceed 12 to 14 billion barrels. And that's enough to cover 130 to 180 days of net import. And as we mentioned, it bought oil aggressively in the past few years. And also the energy transition, that's another huge reason why China is not as shaken as a lot of people expected, especially in Western media. So I guess the whole world knows about China's energy transition by now, right? And the most fundamental solution is to cut oil dependency. So the EV revolution, new energy vehicles account for about 50% of new car sales these days in China. So that reduces daily oil demand by about a million barrels. I guess that's a rough number too. Mm-hmm. And also when it comes to clean power, China has the world's largest renewable energy capacity. As you travel around China, especially like when you go to Western regions where it's not as heavily populated, it's so easy to see just like, you know, a solar farm. They call it solar farm. Mm-hmm. And also these wind power, hydropower, building dams, like I guess you don't see it. You have to go to these specific places, right, to see these huge dams.
0: I've absolutely seen them. They're gorgeous. I was in Xizang last year, and we were driving along this very narrow pass by a river for, I don't know, what seemed like half a day. And we passed by three separate super massive hydropower dams on the same river. Wow. You know, every few, you know, 10 or 20 miles, again, there was another one. So the same river had just been dammed and dammed and dammed at every juncture where they could create a dam, a hydropower dam. China has done so. China has more hydropower in actual generating capacity than all other countries in the world combined, including Brazil, because I know the Brazilians are very proud.
1: Mm. And also another method of how China has been preparing for an oil crisis is because domestic production and technology, it has been boosting its own oil production and also advancing coal to oil. It's called CTL, coal to oil technology, and to replace basically petroleum-based chemicals. I think China is pretty rich in coal, but not so rich in oil. I mean, comparable to its huge population, right? Its huge needs. So in short, China's preparation, it combines physical stockpiles for short-term shocks and also structural transformation for long-term independence when it comes to energy.
0: You know, wherever you go in China, you're going to see solar and wind. I mean, it's like you mentioned, there's a very heavy concentration on the western side of China. But in this area as well, if you drive from Tianjin to Yantai, which brings you around this huge pivot of enormous amounts of solar that are floating on the ocean off the coast, right where you can see it from the highway. And you drive by it for 2 hours. And I'm talking you driving at 120 kilometers an hour, and you drive by it for 2 hours. It's insane.
1: Yeah. Do you guys drive an electric car or a regular gasoline car?
0: You know, I wanted an EV so bad, but my wife decided on an ICE car because she was like, I'm not so sure. And now BYD has cars that can charge in 10 minutes. They can go, you can charge for 10 minutes and you can get a tank. I guess it's not a tank, a battery charge for 604 kilometers. That's the data that I have seen. So some of the new BYDs coming out make ICE cars look like junk.
1: Yeah. Like my husband is also very old fashioned in a way. He's still holding on to our just gas-based cars, just like regular vehicles. And also another reason why we are not switching them for new cars is that it's so easy to just hail for cars, like Chinese Uber, Didi. It's so easy to get a car. Like as long as you're in a big city, I don't know about countryside, but at least I've, you know, only really lived in big cities here in China. It's just so convenient. I think I can totally live without having my own car. It's not even expensive, and it's very convenient. Plus, you know, the metro system and all, yeah. Oh, yeah.
0: Hey, everyone.
2: everyone. This is Jason Smith, host of the Bridge Podcast from sunny California. If you like the show, don't forget to subscribe. We love the Bridge.
3: You're listening to the Bridge.
0: For all the men out there, a really good way to stay happy is just make sure your wife is happy.
1: Yeah, I'm very happy you know that by now. It saves you a lot of trouble. Yeah. Also, if you're okay, Jason, can we spend some time talking about the reasons why China has been pushing for new energy?
0: Yeah, go for it.
1: Because this oil crisis reminded me that China's push for new energy is not just for environmental reasons. Because when people talk about new energy, I think the first reason they come up, like that pop up in their mind, is for a cleaner environment, right? To reach the goal of carbon commitment, like reaching carbon peak by 2030. But there are other reasons why, and this is a good opportunity to share that. Mm-hmm. So basically, China's push for new energy is driven by five core strategic incentives. And it blends in security reasons, economic reasons, and also being a big country, taking up global leadership in this respect. So the first one on the list is actually energy security, breaking the oil trap. And as we mentioned, China has very high dependency when it comes to oil imports. It imports over 70% of its oil and about 45% of its gas. And I think that's enough to worry any leadership of any country if it has such a high dependency. So the economy is very vulnerable to price shocks and geopolitical blockade. And especially, in the past, it's at the Malacca Strait. It's so narrow, and a lot of the import goes through that. So that's something China has been worried about. But on the other hand, China is abundant when it comes to solar, wind, and hydro resources. And these can be domestically controlled. So basically, the goal is to make sure that China can hold the energy bowl in our own hands. That's a very Chinese expression, right? Just like in the past, decades ago, China was reminded to hold the food bowl in our own hands, meaning that becoming totally independent when it comes to food supply. Now that is no longer a problem. We're still worried about the energy bowl, right? We need to make sure that we don't depend on too many other countries to receive energy. And the second strategic incentive for transitioning to new energy is for economic growth and industrial leadership. So we know much better about that now, right? The new energy sector that includes EVs, batteries, solar panels, it has become China's biggest export driver. I mean, this is hard to think just like 5 or 10 years ago. It just seems that all of a sudden, it just, boomed. And it has created millions of jobs and generates trillions in GDP. And also, this is China's strategy of overtaking some other countries in these industries, because in traditional automobile or energy technology, China was behind, and it was almost impossible to catch up on that track. So basically, China decided that we're just going to change our playing field. New energy is a level playing field, where China now actually leads the world in manufacturing scale and cost. And the third reason is for environmental and climate goals, right? To reach carbon neutrality by 2060. And to reach that goal, to make sure that China can fulfill that global commitment, renewables must supply over 80% of energy by 2060. And of course, pollution control. Now, people don't talk about this as much these years, because the environment overall is so much better. But like 10 years ago, that's the talk of town. The smog and other environmental issues, how to improve public health, and replacing coal-fired power plants with renewables has been a critical objective, for the Chinese government. But next to last is geopolitical influence. So exporting standards by dominating the supply chain when it comes to EVs, EV batteries, lithium processing, China sets global technology standards and reduces reliance on Western-dominated fossil fuel systems. And this is a

0: by grids and storage, it secures China's position in the next industrial revolution. A broader vision for why China's been pushing for new energy. You know, it's not just for climate goals or environmental issues.
1: You know, I would actually like to add to that, because you mentioned maybe we won't talk about the petrodollar, but I would love to talk about the petrodollar. Mm. And, you know, a huge thing that, you know, Secretary Yellen said a couple years ago, under Biden, is that China's making too much solar and that there's a glut globally. And there's, you know, overcapacity was the word that they were using now. Now the world is like, why can't you make more faster, China? Because the world is panicking during this oil crisis. But the reality is, not only is China diversifying away from the use of oil itself at home, domestically, and in terms of its international imports, but it's also facilitating countries around the world doing the same thing. And there's really massive geopolitical implications for that. I just want to talk about Ethiopia. This really surprised me, and it surprised a friend of mine at Cambridge University. We were talking about it the other day, and Ethiopia has 100% renewable energy at this point.
0: Wow.
1: 100% of the energy in Ethiopia. You would think, okay, Norway or Iceland, sure. Ethiopia, no, you wouldn't. You would just not guess that. But Ethiopia has 100% clean energy. Why is that? It is because Ethiopia is kind of like a beachhead for the Belt and Road Initiative in Africa. And a lot of effort goes into helping develop Ethiopia, which is why a lot of things in Addis Ababa have been gifts from the Chinese state. For example, the headquarters for the African Union was a gift from China to Africa, and it was built in Ethiopia. But in addition to projects like that, China has also facilitated Ethiopia developing 100% clean energy by working closely with that country. What that does for countries like Ethiopia and other nations around the world that are moving towards becoming electrostates eventually, like China is now, allows them to completely walk around. Like you said, energy being imported by the West or controlled by the West. Yes, a lot of oil comes out of Saudi Arabia, Iran, Iraq, Oman, UAE, and elsewhere, but a lot of that's actually controlled by the United States of America because of this thing called the petrodollar. The fact that the dollar is related to oil, especially in Saudi Arabia. And what this means is, as these small countries like Ethiopia and other countries that are beginning to develop using clean energy that's largely made in China, and they're becoming more energy independent. That's one, just like China is trying to do. They're trying to become more independent. But it also undermines, to some extent, the strength of the dollar, which is used to finance the largest empire in the world today. And that actually facilitates a better multipolar world by allowing all the other nations in the world to play a larger part in the global economy. And so there's a lot of reasons that are not even related to China's domestic state that China is engaged in these efforts, because China is engaged in massive exports of NEVs or EVs, as they're called in the West, but also in solar panels and hydropower development and wind power development in Europe, Africa, South America, Southeast Asia. You know, Laos went from 40% electrification in the year 2000 to 100 by about 2018.
0: Wow.
1: 100% electricity access for all citizens in the country of Laos. How did it do it? It largely had to do with hydropower, and it almost exclusively was built by China. So China is going around the world and helping these developing countries, or as Parenti calls them, the underdeveloped world or the exploited world, and it's actually helping them develop energy grids and energy systems that bypass in part or whole the Western oil lobby or state that's controlling, you know, part of the United States and other countries around the world. So this has geopolitical implications as well. It makes in this, how does this help China? Why does China do this? It's not just because China's a good neighbor, but it's also, it allows China to have a bigger stake in the world, because a lot of partners around the world have been exploited by the West, by the United States, for centuries in some cases. Mm. And those states, if they have more power, are more likely to align with one another in demanding a better, more equitable economy in our global, you know, environment. And that translates to multipolarity. And that translates to China having

0: you know, the respect that it's due in all countries around the world, having the respect that they are due, as opposed to everyone basically being controlled through from Wall Street.
1: Yeah, I think that's a really good point because, you know, China does not want to become the next hegemony, right? It will hate itself if that comes to pass. It does not want to lord over anybody else. But what China has been trying to achieve for decades, and finally has done so, is true independence. Like truly independent, not just in name, but also in its abilities. And it tries to help other countries, like other so-called weaker countries, to do the same. We don't want to see anybody else just ordering others about, right? Just like in our neighborhood, we don't like to see bullies around. So, and also what you mentioned remind me of something else. We always want to talk about the Belt and Road Project, the Belt and Road Initiative. It is evolving beyond fossil fuels. As you mentioned, you know, when it comes to export, you know, people think of China, right? China is the manufacturing, like the huge factory for so many things. And in the past, these are physical objects like, you know, shirt. It started with what, socks and t-shirts, and then toys. People are familiar with that. And also, I don't know, bikes and other electrical appliances. But these days, China is exporting like technology. And also, as you mentioned, hydropower, hydro technology, how to build these. And also China is exporting UHV, which means ultra high voltage power grids, and also renewable energy technology along these pathways, along the Belt and Road Initiative. No, these are no longer just simple products that people can just, you know, buy in the market. These will help other countries to build up their own. To build up their own infrastructure. So it's creating a Belt and Road energy internet, you know, connecting solar wind farms, for example, in Central Asia or other places to factories in China. And it's a whole network. And I think that's another aspect of the Belt and Road Initiative that probably we haven't talked a lot about.
0: Well, I think it's fascinating because China actually spent a lot of time building hydropower, not just in this century, but actually going back to the 1960s and the 1970s. They were really small projects in Africa that China was building at that time. And I think it's really fascinating the long history of what they call South-South development projects that have, you know, been developed between China and other, at that time, developing countries. I mean, China is close to the point where it may no longer be considered a developing country, but it's not there yet, despite the fact that China has a larger economy than the United States by purchasing power parity. So I think it's really fascinating that the developing world has largely been the source of the developing world's pulling itself out of that state. You know, it wasn't the United States that helped eliminate poverty large, you know, around the world in large part. Most of that happened in China. And most of that was done by the Chinese themselves. So, you know, despite the fact that the United States has all these instruments that it claims are there to help people who have been impoverished, most of the, you know, ability to raise themselves out of poverty has come from the countries that were impoverished themselves. And I think China is in a, you know, you say China does not want hegemony. I agree with you. And there's a gentleman named John Mearsheimer who disagrees with us. But, you know, I really think that he comes from a Western place where there's a long history. Yeah. You know, there's, you know, there was Spain ruling over a lot of countries and being, you know, the Dutch and then the Spanish, the Portuguese, and then the French, and then the English, and then the United States. And so you have a long series of global imperial powers that all come out of the same region of the world. Well, guess what? You know, Africa never tried to dominate the world. China never tried to dominate the world. China had the largest navy in the world, you know, 1,000 years ago, and then it burned it. It was like, oh, you know, there's nothing out there. And then they just went home.
1: Well, not quite, but I think it's just not in China's cultural gene. And I think a lot of Western minds, even superior minds, they live in another mindset. They live with another mindset, and they can't understand how people can, like how China conduct itself, using like based on a totally different mindset. But coming back to how China has been preparing for this new oil crisis, I want to share a little bit about China's land routes. Because I think that's another reason. Mm-hmm. We've been, people in the news, they're talking all about, you know, straits, the Malacca Straits, and now it's the Strait of
0: Hormuz.
1: But for China, that's just part of the picture. China has been building land-based energy arteries. So if you're okay, I want to share a little bit on that.
0: Yeah, please do.
1: Yeah. So because China has suffered from the Malacca dilemma, you know, for decades, and this is where 80% of oil once passed through this, you know, narrow and pretty vulnerable strait. So China has been building a 360 degrees all around network of land-based energy arteries. These pipelines and corridors, they are the backbone of national energy security, and they ensure supply even if sea routes are blocked, just like now, right? And here I want to share the four major land routes for China. The first is in the north, the China-Russia energy corridor, and that is basically the backbone. And as we mentioned earlier, China imports about roughly like 20% of its oil from Russia. So this China-Russia energy corridor is China's most stable and largest land route, and making Russia China's top oil supplier. And its capacity, the number I get from Doubao is about 30 million tons per year. And it's from Siberia, and it goes directly to northeast China. And it completely bypasses all maritime choke points. So this is the Siberian power gas pipeline, and it supplies, and there's also the Siberian power gas pipeline, which supplies massive amount of natural gas to northern China, reducing coal or LNG dependency. And then in the northwest, there is the Central Asia-China corridor, and that is called the Hub. And this connects the resource-rich Caspian Sea region to China's west. And there is the China-Kazakhstan oil pipeline. I think the capacity is about 20 million tons a year. And it's from Kazakhstan's Caspian coast to Xinjiang. And there are also the Central Asia to China gas pipeline. And the third land route is in the southwest. Yeah. So as the China-Myanmar corridor, and it's nicknamed the shortcut. It's a direct gateway to the Indian Ocean, designed specifically to avoid the Malacca Strait. Mm-hmm. And then lastly, this is for the future, is the China-Pakistan economic corridor. It's the ultimate backup. And this is a long-term project, strategic project, to connect directly to the Middle East. So from the Guada port, and I think basically it's oil from the Middle East. It docks here and then travels north via the pipeline or rail to Xinjiang. And the goal is to create a Persian Gulf to Xinjiang route. So making China energy independent of Southeast Asian choke points. So basically, with the building of these land corridors, China has transformed from its energy supply from a single sea lane to a multi-dimensional network. And this diversification is the core of China's energy security strategy. And as you can imagine, all of these projects takes decades to plan and to execute, and it's still in process. So talking about solution, how China can sit and just, not panic in this day and age, there are great reasons for that. Oh yeah.
0: Hey everyone, this is Jason Smith, host of the Bridge Podcast from sunny California. If you like the show, don't forget to subscribe. We love the Bridge.
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0: Well, a few things come to mind. Number one is that the Strait of Hormuz has already reopened except for Israeli and U.S. trawlers. This happened yesterday. Last night, different conditions for different kinds of ships from different countries. There's already like about 20 countries that can just freely move their cargo through, including China. So China was the first, you know, had the first ships that were able to move through the Strait of Hormuz with Iran's permission. And so that's already a reason that China has less of concern for what's going on there than a lot of other countries. But now the strait is just open, except to two countries in the world, because they're the ones that instigated the war. But I think, you know, you mentioned the Port of Gwadar. And the Port of Gwadar is really fascinating to me because I've read a lot about CPEC, the Chinese-Pakistan Economic Corridor. And so much has been done to help the people of Pakistan, especially in their poorest regions, in developing this network that is in, you know, being developed in situ. Like the port itself, a lot of that was developed by China in different phases. And a lot of actually the surrounding area, including schools that I've personally researched that have been donated. So the employees of different aspects, parts of the port can actually get their kids to go to these schools. There are temporary living facilities that were set up that for the workers. There were also permanent areas that were set up. There was an airport built in Gwadar that was built 100% free by China. This is a gift from China to Pakistan. But what I find really fascinating about it is that, you know, a lot of people say, oh, you know, Muslims cannot practice freely in China, which you and I both know is not true. There are 39,000 active mosques in China. Mm. But the airport at Gwadar in Pakistan, which was a gift to the Pakistani people from China, actually has a mosque on site, a full size, you know, huge mosque, not just like a hall, but an actual full mosque on the airport territory, also built by China. So China builds all of and develops all of these projects and aspects, solar and even parts of the network and subway stations and stuff in different cities that are on this route all the way from, you know, China's western region through to the Gwadar port, cutting all the way through Pakistan with just, you know, tens of billions of dollars in projects that China has built for the Pakistani people as part of, you know, not just helping develop the oil line, but developing trade of all kinds that can travel through that area. And this is going to be a massive benefit for Pakistan. But also think about this geopolitically in another way, not just a gift to China, not just a gift to the people of Pakistan, but also the world, because the richer the Pakistani people are, the less unstable that entire region is. And so this is a gift to global security, really. Mm. So when you look at the Kazakhstan pipeline or the rail that are going through Pakistan to Europe, it's not just to help the Kazakh people. It's not just to help the Chinese people. It's not just to help the Europeans. But a lot of these places, because of their historic poverty, have been areas in which there has been political and military instability. And by helping develop those areas, China's gift to the world is not the Kazakh people are well off, but that there is a greater global security for everyone in the world.
1: Yeah, I think that's a really good point. And I think for people to understand like why China does all these things or how China thinks, make up its strategy, it's important to switch to another mindset. You know, switch from the me only mindset to win-win situation mindset, because that's how China operates. You know, it doesn't just because I'm big and becoming more powerful, I'm going to dictate how you want to do things. It always negotiates, you know, to find out win-win methods of cooperation so that both sides, multiple sides, they all have something to take home. They all have something, you know, after these negotiations by top leaders, they can all go home and have some good news for the people back home, right? Not just that we agree to this, we agree to that, but we gain this also. And this is what's going to happen. You know, the good things we can bring to our people in the future because of these projects. And it always, you know, like when we talk about the oil crisis or the women's situation, women cooperation, it always comes back to the Belt and Road Initiative. And I know that you are an expert on the BRI. And today's topic, you know, about energy arteries, it's also intimately tied to the Belt and Road Initiative, because the land-based energy arteries that we just talked about, they're not just like pipelines transporting oil. They make up the physical backbone and strategic core of the Belt and Road Initiative. And they're, you know, transforming the BRI from an economic concept into a tangible security network.
0: You know, I really wanted to touch on the human aspect of things. I was just in the United States just a couple weeks ago, and I saw at that time, this is just before the United States decided to start bombing the Iranian people. The cost of oil in California at the places that I went, and I had a car, I rented a car, was $3.99, which was not that much higher than it was when I left the United States 10, 15 years ago. So I was like, oh, wow, you know, oil has been pretty stable, I guess. But then as soon as I left, of course, you know, Donald Trump attacked yet another country. And I have been seeing the pictures and videos of Americans filming the pump in total shock. And in some places, $9.99. So just in a matter of like a few weeks,
1: goodness,
0: gas has more than doubled in price at some locations in the United States, especially now that there was a fire at a major oil refinery, you know, just recently in Texas. Like, so the price of gas is flying. And the cost per barrel international is flying. So I guess what I really wanted to ask from your perspective, and if you don't have an answer, that's okay. Have you been to a gas station? Do you know anyone who's complained about the cost of gas? What have you read in local news about the cost of gas? What's happening in China?
1: From what I know, people are not talking a lot about it. I mean, like, I take a lot of Uber rides or DD rides. That's how I get around. But most of them are electric, I have to say. It's rare that I come across a traditional gasoline car. Yeah, so I have not heard a lot of complaint about that. But I have to say that, you know, filling up your tank in China is not cheap. It has not been cheap. So I don't know if there is like a huge price raise recently. But the comparison between a old-fashioned gasoline vehicle to electric vehicle is just shocking. It means savings in the thousands of RMB, like literally hundreds of dollars per month. And I have to say that even my husband, I think he's, you know, changing his mind, in the process of changing his mind, because he's pretty attached to his, like, you know, old traditional cars. But the savings can be phenomenal.
0: You know, what's interesting, I was talking to someone online. I was saying, you know, China, more than half of all cars sold in China right now are what China calls new energy vehicles, and what we call electric vehicles in the West. I was sharing the statistics about that data and relevant data that was produced very recently. I was putting it online, and one of the commenters was like, yeah, but where does that energy come from? And he was like, ... oil. And I was like, actually, let me show you another picture. And I had dozens of pictures that of when you pull off of the road on highways in China to get to recharge your EV, where there are solar panels set up all the way across the entire station in front, right by the road, usually, where you can see them from the highway. And those are actually providing the electricity for the EVs that are charging there. And then, of course, that person didn't respond because, you know, the photographic evidence, you know, showed that the vast majority of the energy actually going into EVs is coming from clean and new energy. So like renewable energy, which is, I think, is phenomenal. I mean, also just think about it. Like, you know, forget the geopolitics, forget the petrodollar, forget, you know, China's particular position. You're a small country in the world today, and maybe you're poor because most small countries are not as wealthy as the G7 countries. Okay, well, is it better to have energy that comes from locally produced sources like solar farms or wind farms and hydropower that you make domestically from the light that comes out of the sky? Or do you want to be dependent on importing fossil fuels from abroad? Which one makes better sense for you and your people and your future? I mean, it's really clearly like the more we diversify away from fossil fuels, the wealthier small countries can become.
1: Yeah, I think for China and most Chinese people, like, they are way past that decision, you know, making process. China has, you know, been taking large strides on the path of energy transition, and for multiple reasons too. For, you know, in China, if you just like walk around, you see solar panels on things big and small. Like, they're little, these lamps that you put in your yard or you put in the community, and it comes with like a little, like a small solar panel so that it's, you know, absorbing energy during the day, and then they light up during the night. Small things like that. And people with solar panels on top of their apartments and on top of their houses and cars. You know, it's a different feeling sitting inside an EV car. Mm. Like a lot of young people in China, you know, to get some extra income, or if they're doing during gaps in their employment, you know, they would become Uber driver, DD driver. And I used to, sometimes I feel pretty bad for them because, you know, they're sitting in there all the time for hours and hours. But sometimes when I, you know, get in some of these more spacious EV cars, I'm like, you know what? It's actually quite nice sitting in here. First of all, it's quiet. And the design are usually quite artistic. They are, they can come in all kinds of colors and designs. And also they have these huge, like, what do you call it? Panels in the front, huge, like, screens, right? They screens where you just, you know, you push all kinds of buttons and you can like in the passenger seat, you can even watch movies or anything you want. Right. And sometimes I realized that, you know, it can actually be pretty nice being a DD driver. You're in a quiet space all by yourself, away from crying kids and nagging wife, and you're making money, and you can, you know, listen to any music you want. You can just talk to your, you can actually talk to your car, right? And it helps you to pick up, to pick a music, and you can control the temperature. And there are other interesting things you can do. There are like stereos to make the sound, and there are like smells you can control. So it can actually be a very serene private space, because passengers, you know, they don't really interfere a lot. And you're, you know, moving around the city, always having different views. So I guess it's not as boring or as sad as I thought, you know, it would be if you have a nice EV car.
0: You know, I'm looking at the statistics now for, you know, countries and legacy automakers are being overtaken as the new EV markets begin to take off by Ember. This just came out in an article in the last couple of weeks. There are a lot of countries that are actually starting to really take off in terms of EVs, but some countries are really surprising how few of them. Like Japan. Everyone thinks about Japan as a futuristic country in the United States. But according to this, you know, it's only 2 or 3%, you know, of their cars are actually EVs at this point, where Singapore is getting closer to 50%. Vietnam is getting closer to 40%. United Kingdom is getting up, is about 30%. The European Union is about 25%. Thailand is above 20%. The United States is only a 10%. But in India is only, you know, what it looks like about 4%. But we know that China, you and I, is well above 50% at this point. But really, it just really surprises me that United States, India, and Japan are so low when, you know, India has so much potential. The United States should have been number one. I mean, if you just go back to the 1980s with the way they were talking about the future, and you just, you stand in California in my shoes, and everyone's like, you know, we're going to have solar panels everywhere. We're going to have EVs everywhere. And I was like, oh, this is going to be great. You know, flash forward to 2026 and 10% of cars in the United States are EVs. What happened? How do we fall like so, you know, so precipitously from the top to basically being, you know, in the bottom? I mean, even Nepal, I think, has 70% of their sales are in, are new energy vehicles from China. And China's well above 50%. It's like the world became a completely different place in just such a short period of time.
1: Yeah, things are happening fast. And also, as we mentioned multiple times in our shows, it's not just about buying EV cars. Right. You need to have the power, the grid to support, to supply all this energy. And if you're holding on to traditional methods of energy resources and not willing to invest in building up the grid, right, in building up all these charging stations, it's not going to work. It's a whole new system in a way. And China has been, you know, investing in all of these for decades. So it's not just about producing some EV cars.
0: You know, I was talking to a U.S. Marine a couple of days ago, and he was really kind of shocked that the United States went to war with Iran, and said, you know, I think that his idea was that the United States has embarrassed itself and we've completely lost control of what's going on in the world. because the United States attacking Iran and then losing control of the Strait of Hormuz and losing control over who gets to decide which oil ships move. The United States has done several things which are really bad for the United States. Number one, it has embarrassed the U.S. Navy to the point where everyone knows that how, you know, paradoxically vulnerable it is, but also how incredibly dependent the West and its direct partners are on the energy system that they developed over the last century, and how independent a lot of the nations, more agile, a lot of the nations that the United States probably thought that

0: they, you know, would be losers, because immediately after the U.S. attacked Iran, there were all the newspapers in the United States were saying how bad this was for China. A week later, the world is like, well, you got that wrong.
1: Time and time again. And it always shows me the difference in how the, you know, the leaderships in two countries make up their how they make their moves. Right. In China, it's all about long term strategy. You know, with their reasons why they hold the two meetings every year, their reasons why there are the 5-year plans. There are long-term strategies that the country and the leadership, the government, they stick to, right? They don't walk into the two meetings in March wearing gowns and cocktail dresses, expecting to walk into a gala, a banquet, and drinking the fanciest champagne. They go there to discuss matters that will actually influence the country's future and people's daily lives. And people, you know, the leadership of the country has been talking about profound changes unseen in a century. They mean it. And they knew it decades before. They could see it coming. And they have been doing all these work to prepare for all these so that its population, its people wouldn't suffer in face of sudden changes. So all of these changes are not sudden for China, actually, because, you know, the tradition of Chinese people studying history, and there's such long history in China. We know that we can learn from history. We know that history can teach us the patterns of how things happen. So people, leadership can predict what's going to happen from the information we have today, right? From the past and today, to see possible courses of action in the future. And I think one thing you can depend on is that Chinese move, like the move by China, is always depending on long-term strategy, not just like fancy ideas that just popped into people's heads. Maybe we should do this and let's go do it and let's see what happens. That's not how the Chinese leadership conduct affairs. They're extremely, maybe you can think up a word for me, Jason, like they're extremely
0: erudite,
1: meticulous. Erudite, and they don't take things lightly, right? If anyone, if anyone works for the Chinese government, especially, you know, in higher leaderships, you expect yourself to work really, really, really hard to deliver, you know, to deliver all your responsibilities and to envision the future, the possible outcomes of everything. And to make up plans to make up, you know, backup plans. And so it's no easy matter. Nothing of this is shocking to me, at least. Because, you know, being a Chinese, living in China all this time, fortunately, I have this sense of security because I know in my bones that the Chinese leadership knows what it's doing. And the Chinese Communist Party knows what it's doing. And it has plan A, plan B, plan C, plan D. Who knows? Maybe to plan Z in case of if anything bad happens. Yeah. And it absorbs so much wisdom from its long history. Yeah.
0: If you're listening to this podcast in the United States, you may be planning on canceling your road trip. But I'm in China, and I think that the price of oil has only gone up incrementally, like 10 or 20%. So I'll be taking a road trip across Shandong province and then back to Beijing soon. So neener, neener, neener. Thank you so much for your time. Listeners, thank you so much for your time, baby.
1: Well, thank you, Jason. It's nice talking to you always. And thank you, guys. We'll see you next time. Bye-bye.

0: 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Hear the difference.
1: Now the news, I'm Zhao Ying. Serbian President Aleksandar Vučić has laid a wreath at the Monument to the People's Heroes on Tiananmen Square in Beijing. The Serbian president is on a five-day state visit to China. His first stop on Sunday was the Great Wall in suburban Beijing. He praised the Great Wall and expressed appreciation for the friendship between the two countries.
2: Magnificent place that people actually that built, that constructed this Great Wall. Invincible people. This speaks a lot about Chinese people, your persistence, consistence, your desire to defend your country, your borders, your sovereignty, independence, but also it presents diligence and dedication of Chinese people, which I admire very much. And very happy to be here for the first time. We appreciate our ironclad friendship, that we like Chinese people, that we want to see more Chinese tourists, more Chinese investors, more Chinese people coming to our country.
1: Pakistani Prime Minister Shahbaz Sharif is in Beijing to continue a four-day official visit to China, which began in the eastern city of Hangzhou. The trip comes less than a month after Pakistani President Asif Ali Zardari visited China. The three astronauts aboard China's Shenzhou 23 spacecraft have entered the Tiangong space station and met another astronaut trio, starting a new round of in-orbit crew handover. This came after the Shenzhou 23 crewed spacecraft successfully docked with the Tiangong space station. The China Manned Space Agency said the spacecraft completed a vast, fully automated rendezvous before docking at the station's core module. The entire docking process took around 3.5 hours. Zheng Yibing reports.
3: We've confirmed that around 200 science and application programs will be carried out by the Shenzhou 23 crew members. One crew member whose identity has not been disclosed will stay inside the space station for one full year. It will help verify the house support for future deep space exploration, including the lunar missions. And another highlight is the payload specialist Li Jiaying from the Hong Kong SCR will do the experiments proposed by universities from Hong Kong and Macau.
1: Omani and Iranian officials have held talks focusing on freedom of navigation through the Strait of Hormuz and wider regional developments. Both sides reviewed principles governing maritime navigation in the strategic waterway in line with international law. They also discussed ways to strengthen the safety of shipping, trade flows, and global supply chains. The White House says the U.S. and Iran have reached a preliminary understanding to end the war, though negotiations are still underway. Under the proposed framework, the U.S. will ease sanctions on Iran, while Tehran will reopen the Strait of Hormuz and allow commercial shipping to resume. The two sides are also expected to continue talks on Iran's nuclear program during a six-day negotiation period. Hezbollah leader Naim Qassem has warned that any attempt to disarm Hezbollah will lead to its extermination and the gradual occupation of Lebanon. Qassem said Hezbollah is facing threats to its existence and the group will continue its fight against Israel. At least four people are confirmed dead after a building that was under construction collapsed in Angeles, north of Manila. Authorities said search and rescue operations continue for 17 people. Three victims were recovered from the rubble and a Malaysian national was killed by falling debris. Officials said planning records showed the structure was approved as a 9-story condo hotel, but a swimming pool was being constructed on a 10th floor. China's Wang Xinyu has advanced to the second round of the 2026 French Open after a hard-fought opening win on Sunday. The 32nd seed overcame Austria's Lily Tagger in three sets to secure her place in the next round. The 24-year-old also reached a milestone, earning the 20th Grand Slam main draw victory of her career. And that's the news. I'm Zhao Ying.
4: From perfect tales of mystery and magic, to accounts of battle and empire, from the verses of ancient poets,
5: 关关雎鸠，在河之洲,
4: to the masterpieces of our times. A Light on Literature brings to life China's literary heritage and a look at the world in a new light.
6: Hi, I'm Huang.

0: Ray, on today's A Light on Literature, we continue by presenting the book, The Spirit of the Chinese People, written by Gu Hongmin, a Malaysian Chinese scholar of the late Qing Dynasty. First published in 1915, Gu wrote in the preface that the object of the book was an attempt to interpret the spirit of the real Chinese people and show the value of the Chinese civilization. Gu's opinions were personal and confined to a certain period in history. Yet, it offers an interesting viewpoint and reference for its readers to consider and to understand the impact of Confucianism on the Chinese and their culture. In our last episode, the author wrote that the wonderful peculiarity of the Chinese people as a race is that they are able to live the life of a child in their heart. And that is the secret of perpetual youth. Today, Manling narrates The Spirit of the Chinese People, Part 2, in which Gu talks about the impact of Confucianism on the Chinese. Enjoy.
1: The real Chinaman we see now is a man who lives the life of a man of adult reason with the heart of a child. The Chinese spirit, therefore, is a spirit of perpetual youth, the spirit of national immortality. Now, what is the secret of this national immortality in the Chinese people? You will remember that in the beginning of this discussion, I said, what gives to the Chinese type of humanity, to the real Chinaman, his inexpressible gentleness is the possession of what I called sympathetic or true human intelligence. This true human intelligence, I said, is the product of a combination of two things, sympathy and intelligence. It is a working together in harmony of the heart and head. In short, it is a happy union of soul with the intellect. Now, if the spirit of the Chinese people is a spirit of perpetual youth, the spirit of national immortality, the secret of this immortality is the happy union of soul with intellect. You will now ask me, where and how did the Chinese people get this secret of national immortality, this happy union of soul with intellect, which has enabled them as a race and nation to live a life of perpetual youth? The answer, of course, is that they got it from their civilization. Now, you would not expect me to give you a lecture on Chinese civilization within the time at my disposal, but I will try to tell you something of the Chinese civilization which has a beating on our present subject of discussion. Let me first of all tell you that there is, it seems to me, one great fundamental difference between the Chinese civilization and the civilization of modern Europe. Here let me quote an admirable saying of a famous living art critic, Mr. Bernard Berenson. Comparing European with Oriental art, Mr. Berenson says, "Our European art has the fatal tendency to become science, and we hardly possess a masterpiece which does not bear the marks of having been a battlefield for divided interests." Now, what I want to say of the European civilization is that it is, as Mr. Berenson says of European art, a battlefield for divided interests, a continuous warfare for the divided interests of science and art on the one hand, and of religion and philosophy on the other. In fact, a terrible battlefield where the head and the heart, the soul and the intellect, come into constant conflict. In the Chinese civilization, at least for the last 2,400 years, there's no such conflict. That, I say, is the one great fundamental difference between the Chinese civilization and that of modern Europe. In other words, what I want to say is that in modern Europe, the people have a religion which satisfies their heart but not their head.

0: and a philosophy which satisfies their head but not their heart. Now let us look at China. Some people say that the Chinese have no religion. It is certainly true that in China, even the mass of the people do not take seriously to religion. I mean religion in the European sense of the word. The temples, rites, and ceremonies of Taoism and Buddhism in China are more objects of recreation than of edification. They touch the aesthetic sense, so to speak, of the Chinese people, rather than their moral or religious sense. In fact, they appeal more to their imagination than to their heart or soul. But instead of saying that the Chinese have no religion, it is perhaps more correct to say that the Chinese do not want, do not feel the need of religion. The truth of the matter is, the reason why the Chinese people do not feel the need of religion is because they have in Confucianism a system of philosophy and ethics, a synthesis of human society and civilization, which can take the place of religion. People say that Confucianism is not a religion. It is perfectly true that Confucianism is not a religion in the ordinary European sense of the word. But then I say, the greatness of Confucianism lies even in this, that it is not a religion. In fact, the greatness of Confucianism is that without being a religion, it can take the place of religion. It can make man do without religion.
1: Hello, I'm Huang Rui. Welcome to A Light on Literature, a presentation of timeless works from Chinese literature. Today's narration by Man Lin is The Spirit of the Chinese People, a book written by Malaysian Chinese scholar Gu Hongmin. This essay collection is considered to be the first work in modern China to introduce Chinese people to Westerners.
0: Now, in order to understand how Confucianism can take the place of religion, we must try and find out the reason why men feel the need of religion. Mankind, it seems to me, feel the need of religion for the same reason that they feel the need of science, of art, and of philosophy. The reason is because man is a being who has a soul. Now, let us take science, I mean physical science. What is the reason which makes men take up the study of science? Most people now think that men do so because they want to have railways and aeroplanes. Men like the present progressive Chinamen, who take up the study of science because they want railways and aeroplanes, will never get science. The true men of science in Europe in the past, who have worked for the advancement of science and brought about the possibility of building railways and aeroplanes, did not think at all of railways and aeroplanes. What impelled those true men of science in Europe and what made them succeed in their work for the advancement of science was because they felt in their souls the need of understanding the awful mystery of the wonderful universe in which we live. Thus, mankind, I say, feel the need of religion for the same reason that they feel the need of science, art, and philosophy. And the reason is because man is a being who has a soul, and because the soul in him, which looks into the past and future as well as the present, not like animals, which live only in the present, feels the need of understanding the mystery of this universe in which they live. Until men understand something of the nature, law, purpose, and aim of the things which they see in the universe, they are like children in a dark room who feel the danger, insecurity, and uncertainty of everything. In fact, As an English poet says, the burden of the mystery of the universe weighs upon them. Therefore, mankind want science, art, and philosophy for the same reason that they want religion to lighten for them. The burden of the mystery, the heavy and the weary weight of all this unintelligible world. Art and poetry enable the artist and poet to see beauty and order in the universe, and that lightens for them the burden of this mystery. Therefore, poets like Goethe, who says, "He who has art has religion," do not feel the need of religion. Philosophy also enables the philosophers to see method and order in the universe, and that lightens for them the burden of this mystery. Therefore, philosophers like Spinoza, for whom it has been said, the crown of the intellectual life is a transport. As for the saint, the crown of the religious life is a transport. Do not feel the need of religion. Lastly, science also enables the scientific man to see law and order in the universe, and that lightens for them the burden of this mystery. Therefore, scientific men like Darwin and Professor Haeckel do not feel the need of religion. But for the mass of mankind who are not poets, artists, philosophers, or men of science, for the mass of mankind whose lives are full of hardships and who are exposed every moment to the shock of accident from the threatening forces of nature and the cruel, merciless passions of their fellow men, what is it that can lighten for them the burden of the mystery of all this unintelligible world? It is religion. But how does religion lighten for the mass of mankind the burden of this mystery? Religion, I say, lightens this burden by giving the mass of mankind a sense of security and a sense of permanence. In presence of the threatening forces of nature and the cruel, merciless passions of their fellow men and the mystery and terror which these inspire, religion gives to the mass of mankind a refuge in which they can find a sense of security. And that refuge is a belief in some supernatural being or beings who have absolute power and control over those forces which threaten them. Again, in presence of the constant change, vicissitude, and transition of things in their own lives, birth, childhood, youth, old age, and death, and the mystery and uncertainty which these inspire, religion gives to the mass of mankind also a refuge in which they can find a sense of permanence. And that refuge is the belief in a future life. In this way, I say, religion lightens for the mass of mankind who are not poets, artists, philosophers, or scientific men the burden of the mystery of all this unintelligible world by giving them a sense of security and a sense of permanence in their existence. Christ said, "Peace I give unto you, peace which the world cannot give, and which the world cannot take away from you." This is what I mean when I say that religion gives to the mass of mankind a sense of security and a sense of permanence. Therefore, unless you can find something which can give to the mass of mankind the same peace, the same sense of security and of permanence which religion affords them, the mass of mankind will always feel the need of religion. But I said, Confucianism, without being a religion, can take the place of religion. Therefore, there must be something in Confucianism which can give to the mass of mankind the same sense of security and permanence which religion affords them.
1: Hello, I'm Huang Rei. Welcome to A Light on Literature, a presentation of timeless works from Chinese literature. Today's narration by Man Lin is The Spirit of the Chinese People, a book written by Malaysian Chinese scholar Gu Hongming. This essay collection is considered to be the first work in modern China to introduce Chinese people to Westerners.
0: Let us now find out what this something is in Confucianism, which can give the same sense of security and sense of permanence that religion gives. I have often been asked to say what Confucius has done for the Chinese nation. Now, I can tell you of many things which I think Confucius has accomplished for the Chinese people. But as today I have not the time, I will only here try to tell you of one principal and most important thing which Confucius has done for the Chinese nation. The one thing he did in his life by which Confucius himself said men in after ages would know him, would know what he had done for them. When I have explained to you this one principal thing, you will then understand what that something is in Confucianism, which can give to the mass of mankind the same sense of security and sense of permanence which religion affords them. In order to explain this, I must ask you to allow me to go a little more into detail about Confucius and what he did. Confucius, as some of you may know, lived in what is called a period of expansion in the history of China, a period in which the feudal age had come to an end, in which the feudal, the semi-patriarchal social order and form of government, had to be expanded and reconstructed. This great change necessarily brought with it not only confusion in the affairs of the world, but also confusion in men's minds. I have said that in the Chinese civilization of the last 2,500 years, there is no conflict between the heart and the head. But I must now tell you that in the period of expansion in which Confucius lived, there was also in China, as now in Europe, a fearful conflict between the heart and the head. The Chinese people in Confucius' time found themselves with an immense system of institutions, established facts, accredited dogmas, customs, laws, in fact, an immense system of society and civilization which had come down to them from their venerated ancestors. In this system, their life had to be carried forward, yet they began to feel, they had a sense that this system was not of their creation, that it by no means corresponded with the wants of their actual life, that for them it was customary, not rational. Now, the awakening of this sense in the Chinese people 2,500 years ago was the awakening of what in Europe today is called the modern spirit, the spirit of liberalism, the spirit of inquiry, to find out the why and the wherefore of things. This modern spirit in China then, seeing the want of correspondence of the old order of society and civilization with the wants of their actual life, set itself not only to reconstruct a new order of society and civilization, but also to find a basis for this new order of society and civilization. But all the attempts to find a new basis for society and civilization in China then failed. Some, while they satisfied the head, the intellect of the Chinese people, did not satisfy their heart. Others, while they satisfied their heart, did not satisfy their head. Hence arose, as I said, this conflict between the heart and the head in China 2,500 years ago, as we see it now in Europe. This conflict of the heart and head in the new order of society and civilization, which men tried to reconstruct, made the Chinese people feel dissatisfied with all civilization. And in the agony and despair which this dissatisfaction produced, the Chinese people wanted to pull down and destroy all civilization. men like Lao Tzu then in China as men like Tolstoy in Europe today, seeing the misery and suffering resulting from the conflict between the heart and the head, thought they saw something radically wrong in the

0: society and civilization thought he recognized that the evil was not in the nature and constitution of society and civilization, but in the wrong track which society and civilization had taken, in the wrong basis which men had taken for the foundation of society and civilization. Confucius told the Chinese people not to throw away their civilization. Confucius told them that in a true society and true civilization, in a society and civilization with a true basis, men also could live a true life, a life of the heart. In fact, Confucius tried hard all his life to put society and civilization on the right track, to give it a true basis, and thus prevent the destruction of civilization. But in the last days of his life, when Confucius saw that he could not prevent the destruction of the Chinese civilization, what did he do? Well, as an architect who sees his house on fire, burning and falling over his head, and is convinced that he cannot possibly save the building, knows that the only thing for him to do is to save the drawings and plans of the building so that it may afterwards be built again. So Confucius, seeing the inevitable destruction of the building of the Chinese civilization, which he could not prevent, thought he would save the drawings and plans, and he accordingly saved the drawings and plans of the Chinese civilization, which are now preserved in the Old Testament of the Chinese Bible, the five canonical books known as the Wu Qing, the five canons. That, I say, was a great service which Confucius has done for the Chinese nation. He saved the drawings and plans of their civilization for them. Confucius, I say, when he saved the drawings and plans of the Chinese civilization, did a great service for the Chinese nation. But that is not the principle, the greatest service which Confucius has done for the Chinese nation. The greatest service he did was that in saving the drawings and plans of their civilization, he made a new synthesis, a new interpretation of the plans of that civilization, and in that new synthesis, he gave the Chinese people the true idea of a state, a true, rational, permanent, absolute basis of a state.
1: And that was the second part of The Spirit of the Chinese People, written by Gu Hongmin and narrated by Man Lin. Join us next time on A Light on Literature for Part 3 of The Spirit of the Chinese People, in which we continue to explore the impact of Confucianism on the Chinese and their culture. I'm Huang Rui. See you next time.
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1: the grammar.
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0: Only because you're not learning it in the right way. Why not try Takeaway Chinese, where you can take some Chinese away and experience progress day by day. Takeaway Chinese, we will promise you a difference. Takeaway Chinese, where you can take some Chinese away and experience progress day by day. Takeaway Chinese, we will promise you a difference.
5: Welcome to Takeaway Chinese. I'm Yang Honglin with Steve in the studio. Hello, Steve.
6: How's it going this time?
5: Having a lot of fun. After doing the research for our previous episode, and to be honest, this one, I realized there are so many things in life that I can do, I can enjoy, and young people out there are really creative, and they invent almost these different things I get to do. 他们的兴趣爱好非常广泛而有趣. We mentioned 兴趣爱好 being hobbies, and 广泛 is like various kind of hobbies, very wide and 有趣. I think these hobbies are very, very fun.
6: If you missed part one of hobbies on Takeaway Chinese, go back and listen to that episode.
5: Yes, please.
6: Today will be part two. After having our chat last time and thinking about the chat that we will have today, I was thinking about the hobbies that I had when I was younger and the various hobbies that I've maybe attempted to take up as an adult. And I kind of regret not having a broader portfolio because everything I did when I was young was related to sports. And we talked about sports in the first episode.
5: And even sports today are definitely very much different from when we were playing soccer or playing rope jumping.
6: They can, for sure. But I was thinking about it, and I do have some regrets about things that I didn't get involved in. I remember when I was in high school. Again, I played sports all the time. So in my high school, you were either like an athlete or you were in the drama, theater, music side.
5: Do you have any hobbies like those?
6: No, and that's what I'm talking about. I regret not getting into that. I had a friend who was in the drama club in high school, and that same friend did it in university, and he had a tremendous experience there. And he didn't go on to be an actor or a singer or anything like that. He wasn't particularly talented, I don't think, but he did it because he liked it. And at that time, I had an interest in it too, but I thought, I'm a hockey player and I play baseball.
5: You have to choose sides.
6: Right. That wouldn't be cool, you know, if I joined the drama club or the theater club or took singing lessons or something like that, or music lessons. And I really kind of regret that now.
5: Well, that is something you can make up for in this day and age here in China, because yes, when we're in college, there are all these different types of 兴趣小组 or 社团 clubs, these kind of 社团 that you can join.
6: Those school clubs are called 社团.
5: 兴趣社团 or simply just 社团 you can join. The kind of, for example, drama club you talked about, the theater, in a theater and you play, you have a stage and everything, very serious. You remember all the lines and you put on a performance for 1 hour or even 2 hours. That is really serious commitment, even for the college kids. But after graduating, you kind of feel like you do not have that kind of time, or you don't really want to work as an actor, a stage actor. And what young people today do, regardless of whether or not they're a member of 话剧社 in college, 话剧, by the way, is drama, 话剧.
6: 话剧.
5: Yes, and 话 carries the meaning of 说话 or 语言, it's language. So 话剧 is the stage play, focuses on performing with your words instead of singing or dancing. So that's 话剧. So for those who are interested in 话剧, yet are not that committed to be a player or to be in a real 2-hour, 3 hours play. What they do is they join a 即兴话剧 kind of club.
6: 即兴话剧.
5: Yes, 即兴话剧 would be improv comedy.
6: Okay.
5: So you start with yes and. Starting from there, you know what yes and is when you join the club, you start exercising, and no matter what your partner says, you have to answer with yes and. For example, I say,
6: okay, let's play.
5: I feel like a cat today.
6: Yes, and?
5: You have to finish your end sentence, and I will react to your end sentence.
6: Oh, so you say, I feel like a cat today, and then I say, yes, and something.
5: Yes.
6: Okay, go again.
5: Okay. My life is empty.
6: Are you okay? Sorry, you caught me off guard with that. I thought you were going to do the cat one again.
5: Okay, let's. You start with a yes and exercise. So no matter how ridiculous your partner is asking you to do or set the story background as, you have to say yes. And you finish the sentence starting with the end and continue the story.
6: Mm.
5: Okay, so for example, Steve, you always look so smart, but today I feel like you are really against me. I feel like you have beef with me.
6: Yes, and I'm glad that you recognized that feeling coming from me, because I have been desiring steak recently.
5: Yes, and as a great chef, I understand that you are having this feeling because I've been offering steak for everybody instead of you in the office. And that's because I thought you're allergic to beef.
6: Yes, I am. And I have other allergies.
5: You see. You start with something and then
6: it's not yes, but. It has to be yes and.
5: It has to be yes and.
6: Mm.
5: And to be honest, I don't think our little practice is fun enough or serious enough, but it showcases how people play with it. That is, instead of being yourself, being serious in a workplace, using logic to react to everything, you let the guard down and you immerse yourself into a group of probably strangers.
6: Yeah.
5: And you let yourself be imaginative enough, improvising enough.
6: It was one of my favorite TV shows when I was a kid. It was called Whose Line Is It Anyway? And it was an improv show. And they had these wonderfully talented people on the show. And the audience members would shout out a scenario or a situation. And then the actors would just go with it. And they were so funny and so talented. And I don't think I have the talent level necessary to be in that type of thing. 即兴话剧.
5: 即兴话剧.
6: 即兴话剧.
5: Yes.
6: They have those types of things here in China, like those improv groups that you can join?
5: Yes.
6: That's awesome.
5: You can join, you can play, you can also enjoy the kind of more professional shows like you mentioned. We have the audience shouting out as well. And what happens is that they set a scenario, the players would set a scenario and they start playing and then they leave a blank in the sentence and they let audience shout out a word to fill the blank. Mm. And the word can be any word. It can also be ridiculous. But
6: yeah,
5: like you said, they use the ridiculous word to continue the play and make it really funny and really enjoyable for viewers.
6: 即兴话剧.
5: Yes. And if you are really good when you're practicing, you feel like this is really your thing, you can also join a 开放麦.
6: 开放麦.
5: Yes, 开放麦 is open mic. You can be a performer on an open mic night.
6: Yeah. Have you ever done that before?
5: No, but I really wanted to.
6: Mm.
5: I need to prepare for it, prepare my performance. But I always, I'm not losing it up enough.
6: Mm.
5: I want it to be good enough before I really go and perform.
6: Yeah, that's the thing that's holding you back.
5: Yes,
6: right?
5: Yes, it is.
6: Yeah.
5: But the younger generation nowadays here in China, they are enjoying this a lot. And some of them are really good, some of them are not. But even those who are not good enough are enjoying it.
6: I watched a podcast. It was a video podcast that had comedians on it. And they were talking about the power of failing.

0: And one comedian was saying, I've never gotten over the fear of failing. I've never been able to release that anxiety from my body before I go on a stage. And the senior comedian, who is much older than him, says you have to embrace failing. You have to be comfortable with the fact that not every joke you tell is going to be funny, and not everyone in the room is going to laugh at you. And once you embrace that as a, not just a possibility, but a reality, then you start to find comfort and confidence in yourself, and you're totally okay if you bomb, which every comedian apparently goes through that, where you just have a terrible performance, nobody laughs. But I found that to be a fascinating conversation. So, and the reason I thought of that is because that's what you said, right? Just being afraid, like you want to be perfect before you even try.
1: But I think the concept of everyone can be a comedian for 5 minutes, everyone, as long as you're 20 in your 20s or in your 30s, you've lived long enough. You don't even need to be in your 30s, even if you're a teenager. There are definitely enough jokes in your life that you can talk about and laugh about. And with that material, you cannot be a professional comedian, but you can have the stage for 5 minutes.
0: Oh, sure. Yeah. But what you said, though, it kind of defeats the purpose of a fun hobby, though, doesn't it? Because if you're thinking, well, I want to be perfect, though, that type of thing is what we'd usually apply to our professional lives. But for a hobby, shouldn't it be like, oh, I don't care if I'm good at it or not. I'm just going to try it out for fun.
1: I think more people are having the I'm going to try it out for fun kind of attitude.
0: I admire that.
1: And yes, I do too. And that's why they are joining these Kaifangmai. They are going onto the stage, yeah, sharing a little bit of their comments about things or their life experience. And if people echo with that concept and laugh, great. If not, it's still okay. They are letting the stress out. They are having fun, and that's good enough. Still, I think my problem is that I still see it as part of my profession instead of a hobby. But one thing I can do, it's in the middle of acting and playing and socializing, is the kind of script murder mystery activity.
0: Oh, I've never done one of those before.
1: You should do that. It's really fun.
0: Oh, I bet.
1: It's that you have a story, and you, as the player, would be given an identity. You have your background story. You have your information, and you do not know who is the murderer unless you are the murderer. And what you need to do is, as a group, you tell your stories, but at the same time, you debate a little bit and you detect who is the real murderer, and you try to convince other people to agree with you.
0: Yeah.
1: And you vote and you discover the story layer by layer, and you act a little, you find out a little, and you have a lot of fun.
0: My sisters used to do those, so I know all about them.
1: By the way, in Chinese, it's called 剧本杀.
0: 剧本杀.
1: 剧本 is the script, and 杀 is murder.
0: Okay.
1: Literally. So 剧本杀, it's like, yes, it's a killing related thing, but it's not real killing.
0: Of course.
1: Yes,
0: yeah. It's a game.
1: It's a script killing. So 剧本杀.
0: I love that young people are using these types of things to show
1: another side of themselves.
0: These aspects of their personality. Yeah, exactly. Because we hear so often about how Gen Z, they don't like to answer the phone because it gives them anxiety. They grew up with screens, so they don't like conversation. We hear these types of stories all the time.
1: But that's not true. That's not for everyone. And also, I don't think it's the mainstream trend.
0: Those things can be true, but also it doesn't mean that they are different types of humans. I mean,
1: that's true.
0: Right? It's just they grew up with different circumstances. But yeah, it's awesome to hear that these things are really popular in China.
1: They are really popular. And because they're popular among the younger generation, the industry is also taking off in different ways. And those are the more socializing kind of games you play with strangers. People say it's more for extrovert. For introvert, it's more like sitting in a room, having a meeting with strangers for hours, which is something they do not enjoy.
0: That can be anxiety inducing, depending
1: right.
0: On you, yeah.
1: And that is why there are other hobbies as well. The kind of hobby.

0: never heard of this concept. In China, we see more and more young people saying they wanted a 输出型爱好.
1: 输出型爱好.
0: We know 爱好 is hobby, uh-huh. and 输出 is output.
1: Output hobby.
0: And 型 is type. So, for example, if you like to read, that is the hobby that you read and you enjoy it and you're putting information inward.
1: Mm.
0: But if you like reading and then writing reviews and or even recording a short video
1: okay.
0: of your idea, your comment about the book and recommending the book,
1: yeah.
0: this would be your outputting ideas.
1: Yes, so it's an output hobby for introverts.
0: Output hobby for introvert or for extrovert. It does not really
1: sure.
0: matter about the personality. It's more about the fact that more people are enjoying the kind of hobbies that have a result, something concrete for you to later on reveal, to see that, oh, you're getting better at the hobby.
1: Yeah, and there's some sort of audience interaction aspect to
0: some kind of,
1: those,
0: for sure.
1: Yeah, for certain types of output hobbies, if we call them that.
0: For example, one definitely output type of hobby, 输出型爱好, would be weaving.
1: How is that?
0: We call it 编织, or even we have a name for those who enjoy weaving in China. We call them 织女.
1: 织女.
0: 织 means to weave,
1: mm.
0: and 女 is a girl, but it's not because only girls are allowed to play with the rope and putting beautiful things together. It's
1: uh-huh.
0: because 织女 is also a very famous mythical character in a traditional Chinese folk tale story. So she is well known. So people are naming the people who are weaving
1: okay.
0: after her.
1: Weaving, you mean, are you talking about knitting?
0: Knitting can be one, weave literally can be one,
1: oh.
0: or you're, as long as you're using rope-related fabric to create something, you can call yourself a 织女.
1: Okay. I've never learned how to weave or knit. I used to sit with my grandmother. She would knit winter scarves, winter hats, sweaters sometimes for her grandchildren, but I never learned how to do it myself.
0: Well, nowadays, the thing is, weaving, in my opinion, was, or previously, in my opinion, was something that are popular among my parents' generation.
1: Yeah.
0: But they do it for a practical purpose.
1: Mm-hmm.
0: Like you said, they knit a sweater for their kid.
1: Or basket weaving.
0: Yes, yes.
1: You can create bowls or buckets or what have you.
0: Or something you put as a cover for your TV. I don't know if it's his thing. It's called crocheted, is it?
1: Yeah, yeah, yeah.
0: For your sofa. Again, that's a grandma.
1: Yeah.
0: Kind of thing.
1: And it really is, kind of, actually.
0: But for today's young Chinese people, they learn the basic techniques, know-how, to be able to create something. But the color they use, the kind of pattern they create, and the kind of real actual product they create. They can create a coaster. It's the easy one. But they also even would weave a cloth for bicycles, if you know what I mean.
1: I do not.
0: They cover the areas of the bicycle that can be covered without compromising the functionality of the bicycle.
1: Oh, so that the purpose is for...
0: is have fun.
1: Okay,
0: it's
1: just
0: have
1: decorate
0: fun.
1: It.
0: Decorating. Mm. And they would even knit some quote-unquote cloth for trees.
1: Yes,
0: not only
1: I've
0: for
1: seen,
0: humans.
1: I've seen that.
0: It's actually very cute.
1: It's really adorable.
0: Yes.
1: It's just done for fun. As far as I know, I don't think it has any scientific benefits.
0: No, I don't think so either.
1: But it's
0: for fun.
1: It's still pretty cool to look at.
0: They're making the community a bit childish in a cool way. In a way that makes you feel, aww.
1: I understand the hobby. I've never gotten into it myself, but it's, I assume, very cathartic because it's very repetitive. Even though you're creating something quite artistic, the action itself is quite repetitive.
0: That's true.
1: So very meditative. In a sense, I would guess.
0: And I think that resonates with another hobby people have, young people have here in China, Pindou.
1: Pindou. Oh, I know this one.
0: Ooh. Go ahead.
1: So these are the plastic beads, right?
0: Mm-hmm.
1: And you take these plastic beads and you have a template that you can put the beads into. That template will be like a plate with a design in it, as far as I know. And you put the beads in.

0: in there, and the beads come in different colors and different shapes, maybe. You put a piece of paper, kind of paper, heat-resistant paper, I suppose, on top of those beads, and then you iron it. You literally iron it.
1: Heat it up.
0: And then you iron the paper, and then the beads melt and stick together. And it sounds very basic, and it can be, if you want it to be, but you can also make these really cool 3D designs of different types of characters. And I've seen some of them. They're so intricate in their design, and they're so cool. Yeah, this is a really popular hobby in the West, too,
1: yes,
0: actually.
1: Yes, it is evolving so fast. The last time I checked, it was exactly the way you said, you described. You put things, they're in a two-dimensional mm-hmm. kind of manner. Yes, you heat it up, put them together, and creating some pattern you like. But apparently now you can add some gadgets and make it movable.
0: You can
1: have...
0: Add joints to them.
1: Yes, there are many different ways to make yours definitely a arty craft, not simply just a picture with plastics as its material. So people are getting very creative, and it's not only with Pindol. They are also making all kinds of handcraft work.
0: I don't know if it's popular here. I think it is, because I think I've seen shops for this. But in Canada, one of the things people like to do, do you have bead shops here where you go and there's tons of different beads, and then the vendor will give you like a leather rope or something?
1: Yes, we do.
0: Yeah?
1: Mm-hmm.
0: And then you choose your beads. It's fun for couples, I think. Mm. You choose your beads and you put them on the rope, and it can be a necklace, it can be a bracelet, it can be an anklet or whatever, and then you design that way too.
1: And even personal journal or diary.
0: Mm.
1: Previously, when you write your diary, you only write, but here in China, we 写手账. 写 means to write. 手账, shou is your hand. 账 is kind of like a 账本. It's something you keep note. But it's not exactly a diary. And also it's not exactly writing, even though 写 means write in Chinese. It's, again, an art form. It's designing your entire layout of your diary. You buy a lot of different types of beautiful stickers and tapes, and you draw on it, you write on it, and you have your very own style. And the stickers you buy can be very traditional Chinese style, but it can also be very fashionable. And it's a little like Photoshopping without the Photoshop.
0: I know what you mean.
1: The yeah. Photoshop
0: you
1: app.
0: You are the Photoshop.
1: You are the Photoshop.
0: Yeah.
1: And everything is handmade. It's also quite meditating.
0: Yeah. A diary, maybe typically or traditionally, would just be a book with your thoughts in it. But nowadays, people are decorating those pages, not just around the thoughts that have been written down, but sometimes they'll take concepts or things from throughout a day. And I read a story about this. And before I read about it, I thought, oh, this is a bit silly, isn't it? And then I read about it and I realized, no, it's not silly at all. So you know how the example in the story that I read was, you know how people will typically throw away like a receipt from the coffee that they bought?
1: Mm.
0: Well, the people who decorate their diaries, they don't throw away those types of things. They'll keep a receipt from their coffee and they'll put it maybe in the middle of the page, and then they'll find other coffee related things from other sources that they cut out, and then they decorate a whole page. They make like a coffee page, and then in the middle is the receipt from that day. And it's not just about the design of the page. It's meant to be a trigger, a positive trigger, to trigger your memory of that particular day.
1: Yes, you're decorating around an element from your life.
0: Yeah.
1: It is
0: a particular day in your life.
1: Yes. So among all the hobbies we discussed, I think it reflects the fact that these hobbies are being more and more popular. You see different types. You see the ones for introvert. You see the ones for extrovert. And you even see the one for introverts who are enjoying decorating your journals, but you want to sit together in a bookshop so you can share the material, the tape, the sticker, and the kind of beautiful different types of pen that you have with those who have the same hobby, so you would sit together, not talk to each other, working on your own journal, but using the material together. So it's
0: social, but yet it's not.
1: Yes, yeah. And I think it's really cool that the society, the condition of our world is providing everyone with the possibility of choosing whichever hobby you would enjoy with whichever one that you know from whichever platform, or simply by yourself with nobody. And that is okay.
0: We make the mistake often, I think, that we assume other people like the things that we like. Other people think the way that we think. Other people have a personality similar to our own. But the reality is that everybody is different. Everyone has their own interests. Everyone has their own outlets, the ways that they want to express themselves. And the things that we've discussed today, it's just a great diverse list of different ways that people can do that. And then if you combine them with those hobbies that we talked about in our previous episode, it's just a good way to show that there really is something for everyone. So if you're listening and you're thinking, oh, I don't have any hobbies, which I've heard so many people say, I don't have any hobbies, because you feel like, well, there's nothing out there for me.
1: That's not
0: there
1: true.
0: There is. Mm-hmm. It's just you haven't found it yet. So keep looking and it'll come to you for
1: it
0: sure.
1: It will. Mm. And you will be able to enjoy it both online and offline. You will be able to find the meditating element, the stress-releasing element, the letting your another part of your personality out element. And all that will help you to enjoy life and love yourself a little more.
0: So will we be seeing you at the Jixing Huazhu?
1: I'll think about it after I figure out the perfect joke. And that brings us to the end of today's Takeaway Chinese. Thank you so much for being with us. Let us know what is your current favorite hobby and what is another hobby you might want to try after listening to today's Takeaway Chinese. 感谢收听，我们下次再见。
0: Thank you. See you next time.

0: From north to south, east to west, people in China are chasing their dreams and leaving their mark. Want to know how they beat the odds and made a difference? Footprints brings you the true life stories of their journeys.
1: Ever wondered what's actually going on in Africa through the perspective of an African? How are things really going between China and Africa? What's the narrative of this relationship? Well, get a perspective with China-Africa Talk. 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
1: Now the news. I'm Shane Bigham. Serbian President Aleksandar Vučić has laid a wreath at the Monument of the People's Heroes on Tiananmen Square in Beijing. The Serbian president's on a five-day state visit to China. His first stop on Sunday was the Great Wall in suburban Beijing. He praised the historic site and expressed appreciation for the friendship between the two countries.
2: Magnificent place that people actually that built, that constructed this Great Wall, are invincible people. This speaks a lot about Chinese people, your persistence, consistency, your desire to defend your country, your borders, your sovereignty, independence, but also it presents diligence and dedication of Chinese people, which I admire very much. And very happy to be here for the first time. We appreciate our ironclad friendship, that we like Chinese people, that we want to see more Chinese tourists, more Chinese investors, more Chinese

0: people coming to our country.
1: Pakistani Prime Minister Shahbaz Sharif's in Beijing to continue a four-day official visit to China, which began in the eastern city of Hangzhou. The trip comes less than a month after Pakistani President Asif Ali Zardari visited China. Chinese Foreign Minister Wang Yi's met his Singaporean counterpart in Beijing. Vivian Balakrishnan is on a working visit to China from Sunday to Tuesday. China's condemned the terror attack that targeted a passenger train in southwest Pakistan on Sunday. The suicide blast killed at least 47 people and injured 98 others. Chinese Foreign Ministry spokesperson Mao Ning said China opposes all forms of terrorism and will continue to support Pakistan in its fight to maintain social unity and stability in protecting people's safety. Mao added that China will further advance anti-terrorism cooperation with Pakistan to jointly safeguard regional peace, security, and stability. The three astronauts aboard China's Shenzhou 23 spacecraft have entered the Tiangong Space Station, starting a new round of in-orbit crew handover. And this came after the crew successfully docked at the Tiangong Space Station. The China Manned Space Agency said the spacecraft completed a fast, fully automated rendezvous. The entire docking process took around 3.5 hours. Omani and Iranian officials have held talks focusing on freedom of navigation through the Strait of Hormuz and wider regional developments. Both sides reviewed principles governing maritime navigation in the strategic waterway in line with international law. They also discussed ways to strengthen the safety of shipping, trade flows, and global supply chains. The White House says the U.S. and Iran have reached a preliminary understanding to end the war, though negotiations are still underway. Under the proposed framework, the U.S. will ease sanctions on Iran, while Tehran will reopen the Strait of Hormuz and allow commercial shipping to resume. The two sides are also expected to continue talks on Iran's nuclear program during a 60-day negotiation period. Hezbollah leader Naim Qassem has warned that any attempt to disarm Hezbollah will lead to its extermination and the gradual occupation of Lebanon. In a televised speech broadcast by a local channel, Al-Manar, Qassem said Hezbollah is facing threats to its existence and the group will continue its fight against Israel. Authorities have confirmed at least 4 deaths after a building under construction north of Manila collapsed. Search and rescue operations continue for 17 people. 3 victims were recovered from the rubble and a Malaysian national was killed by falling debris. Officials said planning records showed the structure was approved for a 9-story condo hotel, but a swimming pool was being built on a 10th floor. Chinese tech firm Huawei has unveiled a new semiconductor law, marking the first time that China has proposed a new principle to guide industrial development in the sector. The company unveiled its Tao scaling law during this year's International Symposium on Circuits and Systems in Shanghai on Monday. It's designed and produced over 380 chips based on the law over the past 6 years. The law seeks to compress signal propagation delays through innovative technologies to increase transistor density and enable the sustained evolution of semiconductor and electronic systems. In sports, China has Wang Xinyu's advance to the second round of the 2026 French Open after a hard-fought opening win on Sunday. The 32nd seed overcame Austria's Lily Tagger in 3 sets. The 24-year-old also reached a milestone, earning the 20th Grand Slam main draw victory of her career. And that's the news. I'm Shane Bigham.
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4: Flood season is hitting harder than ever. More rain, stronger storms, unpredictable patterns, and the need for better prevention has never been more critical. Things like faster warnings and smarter tech and less guesswork. When every hour counts, the right measures aren't a luxury. They're the difference between reaction and prevention. The fight against extreme weather is getting an upgrade, and it couldn't come soon enough. After that, there's a new thing happening in America. Young people are carrying around small bags, but not for keys or wallets. They are for emotional comfort. Things like sour candy and cold packs and fidget toys. They call them anxiety kits, and they use them when panic hits. Some people say it's smart, other people say it's too much. Today on The Soapbox, is it self-care or self-indulgence? We'll pick a side. Coming to you live from our studios in Beijing, this is Roundtable. I'm Steve Hatherley. Thank you very much for joining us today. And for the show, I'm with Feifei and Yushan. First up, China is entering into a complex flood season, with rainfall, typhoons, and growing climate risks putting many regions on alert for floods, landslides, and earthquakes.

0: urban waterlogging. But this year, the country's flood control response is showing a major transformation. What once relied heavily on experience and reactive emergency measures is increasingly becoming faster and smarter and more predictive. Today, we'll explore how new technological breakthroughs are reshaping the country's flood prevention system and offering new hope in the fight against extreme weather. Feifei and Yushan, good afternoon to you both. Flood control has become an urgent issue for China, not only this year, but exactly right now.
1: Yeah, and also when it comes to flood seasons, it's also coming earlier every year. Mm-hmm. I remember in the past when we were talking about flood controls in China, we have this saying called 七上八下, meaning the peak of flood seasons would come in July and August. That is the sort of prime time to take flood control measures. But now in May, and we're talking about in the middle and even earlier May, we are seeing floods happening not only in southern China, but also in central China. And in fact, on Sunday, I think the country issued red alerts for flash flood disasters in multiple regions. So for example, in southern and central regions, and red alerts is the highest level for flash flood warnings.
0: There are different levels, right? They are color coordinated.
1: There are four levels. There are blue, which is the lowest, and then yellow and orange, and then coming to the red alert, which is the most serious one, which means there are over 95% of the chance of dangerous flash flooding will happen, and with potential very devastating impacts. And that also leads to, you know, corresponding response measures, for example, evacuation, suspend all outdoor activities, or closed off some mountain or water-related tourist sites, and also enhanced monitoring, which in today's world is heavily relying on smart technologies. And also when it comes to overnight, authorities also issued some very forecasting when it comes to red alerts, flash floods in, for example, Anhui province, Hubei province, or even in Zhejiang province. And they are also issued orange alert, which is the third level when it comes to flood, the chances of happening serious flooding.
0: Flood control has become an urgent issue in the country this year due to a combination of things, Yushan.
2: Yeah, a combination of complex weather patterns. There's also extreme environmental conditions, and also there's official warnings of severe flooding across multiple regions, like Feifei mentioned. And yeah, you mentioned flash flood. I specifically looked that up. So flash floods refers to the sudden and rapid flooding of low-lying areas, meaning that its impact is huge.
0: Yeah,
2: and once it arrives, it's wherever it reaches and hits, there's going to be damage, more or less.
0: And there's no time, very limited time to react.
2: Indeed. Yeah. So the Ministry of Water Resources warned as early as this April that this year could bring severe flooding in some areas alongside drought in others. And we're calling this year, 2026, the complex flood season. So yeah, really, there's a lot of things that we are preparing, if not already prepared. Specifically, northern regions, we're also expected to face unusually strong floods. Because when we think about floods, we always think about the coastal regions or southwestern China, where there's a more basin than waterways.
0: Typhoons as well, right?
2: Yeah.
0: Typically restricted to those areas. But this time around, the typhoons are projected to move further inland during the summertime. So what type of impact is that going to have on flood control? The typhoon specifically, I mean.
1: Well, first of all, it means there will be more rainfalls, especially when traditionally, for example, in Beijing, we are not known to be affected by typhoons.
0: Mm-hmm.
1: But in recent years, we've seen storms and torrential rains coming to Beijing simply because of a certain typhoon that's been moving very strong inland. Because when it comes to typhoon, it can be very strong on the ocean.
2: Right.
1: But the minute that it made sort of a landfall in a big land area will fastly diminish. So most of the time, in the past, I think 10 years ago, for example, these kind of storms brought by typhoons can only be seen in coastal provinces like Guangdong or Fujian or Zhejiang. But now we're seeing, I think last year or the year before, we're seeing central China, for example, in Hubei province, and even in Beijing.

0: And even my hometown, you know, it's a very, very inland region in Mongolia. Mm. We are also affected by typhoons.
1: Really?
0: Yeah. And that is because of the, you know, climate change issue that we've said multiple times on the show before, is because there is the environment is warming up. That means more water is circulating in the air. Mm. That contributes to stronger winds, more rainfalls. And so the air is carrying more water and they are able to travel so long that inland regions are affected by typhoons.
1: Yeah. Inland regions, also regions like Chongqing, for example, going through a difficult time right now. Chongqing has very complex topography. They have large mountains, they have river valleys there. And this combined with more frequent extreme events has made traditional monitoring, the way that we would traditionally monitor these types of extreme weather events, less effective. And that, not only that area, but anywhere around the world. And this has become, of course, an extreme global problem. But it necessitates a change towards more advanced and tech-driven responses. There's one phrase that's been appearing repeatedly in recent reports, and it's talking about the shift or the change from relying on experience to relying on prediction.
2: Yeah, because experiences, it's something that we've come to learn ever since thousands and thousands of years ago. Even
1: sure.
2: During prehistorical times, there have been records here in China of how ancient Chinese people used to manage floods because of the, I think it was Yellow River, mm-hmm. when it changes its routes, and that's by nature. Now we're talking about the increasing of rainfall. So it's making this phrase that you mentioned, Steve, from relying on experience to relying on prediction, even more important nowadays, because that represents a fundamental change in how this country manages flood risks, moving just away from subjective manual estimation toward a more data-driven, real-time simulation and precise digital modeling. So in practice, it looks like it can be explained from several different aspects. First of all, it's benefiting for the managing of the reservoirs. So the reservoir acts as a regulatory valve for a river basin, balancing a lot of different things, the immediate safety within long-term economic needs as well, because it's capable of many things too. It's capable of shaving off the flood peak. That's the first time I've ever heard of this kind of metaphor too. It's shaving off a flood peak when
1: it
2: comes.
1: And what that means is that the sudden surge of water that comes during a storm, that's where the reservoir can intercept it, that storm, and then store that water there. And then that's the job of a reservoir, to prevent downstream areas and river embankments from being overwhelmed by a single massive flood peak. You can kind of think of a reservoir as a bathtub filling up if the drain is partially closed. It's not completely blocking off the water, but it's reserving. It's reserving the water. It's holding it. They play obviously a very, very important role.
2: And it also helps to kind of pre-discharge the water basin, or rather the reservoir.
0: Yeah, especially nowadays when we're talking about rainfalls and storms, they're bringing water, you know, the level of rainfalls that's often record-breaking. Mm. For example, this time in Chongqing, the reason that they're being so devastating is because they've seen historical record-breaking level of rainfall.
1: This is an unprecedented amount of rainfall.
0: Yeah, they're talking about this kind of record has never been broken in the history when they have any meteorological records.
1: Unbelievable.
0: And it only happens within one day or even half a day. So not only there are more rains, but also they're happening in a very short period of time, mm-hmm. that leaves people very limited capacity when how you can respond to this level of rainfalls. And when it comes to reservoirs, you know, some of the reservoirs were built like decades ago, and they were built based on historical numbers, and that often the times that for example, for some coming storm, these reservoirs must release some water to create room or capacity to absorb more rainfalls coming into the future.
2: Right.
0: And that's another way of managing floods in the past, I think. But now, I think I saw it on the report that, for example, in the city of Chongqing this time, when they are talking about monitoring floods and monitoring rainfalls, it's many very data

0: driven. They're relying on a lot of screens, a lot of data. They're not only talking about the rainfalls coming to the city, so meteorological authorities are being part of the forecast, but also they also need to measuring, for example, how fast waters in rivers are traveling.
1: Mm-hmm.
0: So they can prepare, for example, which reservoir needs to be prepared if certain reservoirs needs to release some of the waters in preparation.
1: Yeah, because in the past, this would be a reactive process, right? You would look at the current weather and then make a decision based on what was happening at that particular moment.
2: Right.
1: It's raining hard, so let's release some water from the reservoir. Now, what they're doing is they're using predictive measures so that they can pre-release, pre-discharge that water to make more room in the reservoir for an upcoming storm.
2: Yeah, and this always reminds me of this whole paradox of just how much of the ways of the nature can we as human really take control and alter in our very capable resources and capabilities that we now have. That's called technology. But it's not that we're saying that we're creating a perfect system that's against all unknown possibilities, but that we have it so that we have at least something to protect us and really predict things before it happens. For example, there's one very interesting example that I did put hard efforts on in discovering what it is. It's called Dongxixi system. It's located in Tong'an district of Xiamen in southeast China's Fujian province. So what they are known for is the 3D virtual mirror of the physical river basin. So it's also called digital twin system. So by twin, it means there's the natural, actual lakes, reservoir, and rivers. And then there is the digital replica of it. So one real one, one digital one, that's the twin, the digital twin.
1: And the twin is for the what if situations.
2: Exactly, because the whole system is, it refers to the deep integration of advanced technologies such as big data, cloud computing, as well as AI with water conservancy operation. So what it does is that it creates a real-time digital replica of all the lakes, the river, the hydraulic infrastructure too via digital methods. And the reason why they really prioritize this whole system locally is because previously the local reservoirs, such as the Tingxi Reservoir, which is a very major one locally, it heavily rely on human experiences and management. But now with the twin system, they have the capability of map the real-time water levels and infrastructure conditions and managed to predict things, quote-unquote predict things, before it happens.
1: Well, yeah, I mean, with a digital twin, they can put any scenario into that digital twin, so they can test whatever situations they can come up with and see what the responses are going to be before that situation arises. Chongqing is well known, actually, internationally. Got a lot of recognition here in China, of course, but also internationally as well, as a leading example in this particular field that we're talking about today. And this is exactly what the world needs, is this type of tech. But as you just mentioned, Yushan, no system is perfect.
2: Mm.
1: It's very, very difficult to predict what is going to happen next. But with advances in precision flood warning, it could help save a whole lot of lives in the future. And that's exactly what it's designed to do.
0: Yeah, and when it comes to, for example, Chongqing, I think in last year, in 2025, the city actually also faced very heavy rainfalls. And according to the city, they faced 119 floods above warning levels.
2: Wow.
0: So it's essential to have this kind of a digital twin at work so that the city can predict and prepare and respond faster, as we discussed. Because these days, when it comes to rainfalls, when it comes to extreme weather events, it's not only about the amount of rainfall, for instance, it's also about the time. And I think when we're talking about the alert system, that the red, blue, the blue, yellow, orange, and red alert system is another way to simplify the procedure. When certain things happen, how should we response to that. And we need a very clear system so that everyone know their job when things happen. Because when it comes, for example, floods, you probably have a few hours to get prepared.
1: Mm-hmm.
0: So you need to be very clear about, for example, I'm with the meteorological authority, what should I do in this kind of scenario?
2: Mm-hmm.
0: And when it comes to transport, when it comes to civil affairs, when it comes to, you know, rescue efforts, who should be doing what at what time is also very important. So I think that is another way of on top of technology, another way of dealing and mitigating with a lot of challenges brought by extreme weather events.
1: The extreme weather events, it seems like it's happening more and more often around the world, which is what makes predicting things so hard, because if you don't know what's going to happen next, you can rely all you want on things that have happened in the past. But if what has happened in the past is not likely to happen in the future, meaning it's about to be more extreme and more severe and more dangerous, it makes planning almost impossible in some situations. There was a case earlier this year. It was between January and February. There were 9 named storms that hit Spain and Portugal and Morocco. And some parts of Spain received a year's worth of rain in a few days. A year's worth in just a few days. So there are different reasons for that. Scientists go into it. They say that the World Weather Attributions, their scientists found that warming made the rainfall more intense, up to 36% stronger in southern Spain, different percentages for different regions. But the problem with models, and this is the troubling part, is that climate models, they failed in that situation to reproduce the observed trend. So they showed only an 11% increase in the north and nothing in the south, even though the real world data showed much higher.
2: Mm.
1: So that means current models may be underestimating future risks. So that's kind of my point, is that the models that are being designed, it's very difficult to design to predict something that is unpredictable.
2: Yeah.
0: Because models were built based on past experiences.
2: Right.
0: So if things are going to happen in the future, never happened in the past. For example, I remember a couple of years ago in Beijing, we also saw record level flooding. And when it comes to this kind of reservoir and flood control system in place, I vividly remember one of the scientists said, yeah, we were prepared. We were prepared for 200 years of we sort of accumulated 200 or even 1,000 years of records, and then we built this reservoir. But this time, when it comes to that rainfall, is 1,000 or a few hundred years level of record that's not been seen in the city for several hundreds of years. So there's no way that you can be 100% prepared. And also when it comes to extreme weather events, for example, in India, I think very recently is seeing record level heat waves. Some regions are approaching 50 degrees Celsius.
2: 50?
0: Yeah, so how should they predict that in this summer I'm gonna see a 50 degree Celsius weather out there? And even if they knew, even if India and a lot of Indian people know that we're going to embrace extreme heat waves this year, then we were talking about response measures, for example, installing ACs, building more roads that can survive in these extreme weather heat weathers. It's not a few months of efforts. It probably takes years of planning and also technological upgrades. So that's another story as well. So it's not as easy as we think that living in a more extreme weather conditions could be on the book.
2: Yeah, and even for countries that's stereotypically known for receiving a lot of rainfall, such as the UK, it's not always the same, and the website use it as the level of wet weathers we have nowadays are also increasing, and they're making their preparations too, but it's been hard even for them. So the latest data of the UK climate report indicates that the UK has become wetter over the last few decades, although with significant annual variations too. So yeah, that agrees with what you said too, Steve. Even though we have all the preparations done, there's models constructed, digital avatars used for predictions, not every year has the same condition. Mm-hmm. This year could be higher than next year. It's probably not as high. So they are kind of finding this tricky because in the meantime,

0: expenses are a waste of time. No, not at all. These are extremely, extremely helpful. That just that one example, the digital twin example. If you can put any type of scenario into that digital twin to see how it's going to react, this is going to help people. This is going to help governments and scientists and communities better prepare for extreme situations when they do come in the future. But beyond the faster warnings and the smarter monitoring, how advanced has China become in holding or building the underlying AI, the satellite infrastructure that powers monitor disaster response here in the country?
1: Yeah, and Steve is quite spot on when we're talking about satellites, because when we're talking about building a digital twin system, the first thing is we need to have eyes in this system. And who can be the eyes in
0: the
1: system?
0: Satellites.
1: The satellites, some sensors. And that is why we heard a lot about spatial temporal industry, meaning industries that not only can cover what's happening on the ground, but also have capacities in the space, so you can get a full lens of what's really happening. So that also means, for example, we need a high precision space ground integrated network. That means, for example, we need technologies like the Beidou satellite navigation system, which can empower technologies like 5G, IoTs, Internet of Things, and AI. And that leads to, we heard a lot of news reports, of course, also talking about Beidou system now provides centimeter level accuracy for monitoring infrastructure, and that refers to monitoring what's happening on the rivers.
0: Yeah, the river, the river embankment, soil erosion, things like that. You said centimeter level accuracy. That's impressive technology.
2: Yeah, each centimeter counts, because when it comes to rainfall. And there's not only Beidou, but also the Fengyun 4 satellite infrastructure that now provides the high resolution atmospheric data necessary for AI models for to improve heavy rainfall forecasting accuracy by more than 15%. So that means, in the meantime, these systems, they're also used not only as just national data collecting, but also affordable or accessible for normal day-to-day people, you and I, because as of the end of 2025, there are over 2.2 billion Beidou-enabled terminals, and that includes smartphones, and 100 million vehicles in use, meaning that people can see weather reports and the very accurate prediction of weather from their phone or in their smart car systems that can just showcase before you go out or things like that. So it's really creating a ubiquitous ground sensing network that feeds real-time data back into disaster response systems. And that's relatable to all of us.
1: Yeah, and on top of that, with a lot of satellites and sensors that can enable us to build, for example, AI-powered platforms to run models, to make prediction of what's going to happen, for example, 12 hours from now if the rainfalls continue like this. And also, I think earlier this year, China also launched an AI-powered sort of early warning platform that's basically open source to the whole world, called Mazu, which is named after a sea goddess in southern China.
2: Yeah, in Macau.
1: So for example, they are collaborating with countries like Mongolia and some Pacific Island countries so that they can also get the data that's been collected by the Fengyun satellites or the Beidou satellite navigation system, and then run some of the models on that Mazu AI platform to see if, for example, I saw a case in Mongolia, they sort of predict a certain storm is going to lash out a certain region at a certain time, and they then issued alert warnings to the local herdsmen, and that can prevent them and saving them a lot of losses because of the storms. So that is what also, I think, align with what the United Nations been calling for, early warnings for all, basically meaning for a lot of countries, especially developing countries, they don't have the power to have a big satellite network in
0: the
1: space.
0: Of course not, yeah. And China's been helping out a lot with that. Their satellite, the country satellite and disaster response systems have been exported to over 140 countries, which is a huge help indeed. AI weather forecasting is helping. Digital twin rivers is helping. Real-time evacuation systems, satellite-powered

0: monitoring networks all helping. China's flood control strategy is really undergoing a very significant transformation. And as we discussed before, it relied heavily in the past on human experience, but it's very much increasingly becoming a data-driven system. It's built around prediction and simulation and rapid coordination. And as climate change makes extreme weather more frequent and less predictable all around the world, the challenge facing governments all around the world is no longer simply responding to disasters after they happen, but anticipating them before they strike. That is the goal. You're tuned in to Roundtable. I'm Steve Hatherley, today with Feifei and Yishan. Stay with us. More on the way.
1: One, two, three, four, five, six, seven. Mom, were there seven?
2: Yes, darling, there were seven bombs.
1: Mom, can I sleep now?
2: Yes. Tonight, there were only seven.
3: More than 3 million people are now temporarily displaced.
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0: 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I'm Steve Hatherley, today with Feifei and Yishan. 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
11: What are they going to say?
12: Hear ye, hear ye. Please gather round. It's time for the Soapbox.
0: It is time for the Soapbox once again. It is our segment where we find a story that has been circulating online that makes us feel a certain kind of way, either something good or something bad or somewhere in between. We bring that story to the show, we share it with you, and then we, and specifically I today, tell you exactly what we're thinking about it. Have you ever heard of an anxiety bag?
13: Not really before the show.
0: Yeah.
13: I thought it was a metaphor.
0: Yeah, for something else.
13: Yeah, wow.
0: Yeah, no, I came across this story on the New York Post, and it's a trend. The trend itself went viral on TikTok. And yes, it is about these anxiety bags. So an anxiety bag is a bag. It's nothing more than that. It's a small, portable, grab-and-go kit and it's filled with items to help calm someone down during a panic attack or a moment of high anxiety. There's different names for them. Some people call them panic pouches. Some people call them calm down kits. But the concept is always the same. It's a little tiny pouch that you carry with you, and then what you put inside are items that would help to calm you down specifically.
11: Previously, something like that would be referred to as abebe. I believe this was mentioned on Roundtable too. Like some young people bring this trend up to social media again, telling everybody this is my abebe S, and this is could be a plushie or an item or a blanket that they hold on to as a kid and still do whenever they want comfort.
0: Oh, so yeah. The item that they actually had when they were a child.
11: Yeah, but here we're talking about a bag that can
13: be filled with many things.
0: Yeah, and it doesn't matter what you put in there. So what people are filling it or filling them with are things that matter to them. So for example, but the interesting side note to this is that they're all related to our five senses.
13: The taste, the smell.
0: Yeah, exactly. So for example, for taste, sour candy, we mentioned that, or strong mints maybe would be another example. Mm-hmm. For smell, maybe some essential oils like lavender, that's meant to be calming, or any type of aromatherapy. For touch, it could be a small portable fan. It could be a cold pack. I guess in the wintertime, that would become a hot pack that you warm your hands up with. Just something that you can touch and have the sensation from that, or a sensation of temperature.
11: Yeah, the bubble paper.
13: Or some people
0: could be.
13: Bring like plushy toys. Mm.
0: They are also using, this is a common one, fidget spinners or fidget toys. These are the things that you spin. You spin in your fingers. That's, again, for the sense of touch. A lot of people are putting flashcards with breathing exercises.
13: That's for the mind?
0: That's for you. Yeah, that's for both, as a matter of fact, yes. Because you're physically looking at the cards and you're focused on what's on the cards in terms of your breathing. And then a lot of people, they're just putting a notebook and a pen in the anxiety kits as well, just so they can jot down their thoughts, how they're feeling at that particular moment. They're doing this, by the way, and we keep talking about taste and smell and touch and all the senses, because in that moment of a panic attack, psychologists say those five senses are the things that can ground us again, can kind of bring us back to reality, bring us back home. And that's why people are putting those different types of things in their bags.
13: Another question that I have is that I heard a lot of young people these days, I guess especially coming from the States, the United States, talking about they are having certain levels of anxiety, or they experienced anxiety, panic attack.
0: Yeah.
13: Is that really common?
0: The numbers are pretty shocking, as a matter of fact. There was one particular survey that found that 61% of people between the ages of 18 and 26 have a diagnosed anxiety condition. 43% have a panic attack at least once a month. Those are shockingly high numbers to me. I'll give those to you once again. In the age group of 18 to 26, 61% said they have a diagnosed anxiety condition. That's not the person self-diagnosing, right? That's someone giving them a diagnosis. That's how I understand it. And then 43%, almost half of people in that age group reported having an anxiety attack once a month.
13: And so when it comes to, for example, I've never had a panic attack before, Steve. If I really, for someone who has a panic attack at the moment, so they can go to this kit or pouches or bags.
0: Yeah, that's the idea, because traditional tools like therapy, for example, which is very, very helpful. Medication for other people might be very, very helpful. But in that specific moment of a panic attack, that then your traditional therapy or your medicine might not work exactly at that time.
13: Yeah.
0: So young people have created the concept of these bags to offer an immediate source of help, an immediate way, a physical way to interrupt the panic attack.
13: And go back to the five senses that we talk about to sort of calm themselves down.
0: Yeah, exactly.
13: You know, the first time I heard about this news, I was kind of critical about it, and like another anxiety story of this young people, you know, clearly.

0: aiming them to have panic attack, who know what that is. And then, you know, this morning I was going through my bag and I realized I also have some kind of a pouch that's calming me down. I didn't realize it was sort of an anxiety bag. I remember that I can't leave without that pouch. It has, you know, little things like a lipstick or lip balm or some tissues or wet wipes. Just simple things. But I just keep grabbing them everywhere I go, no matter where I go, no matter if I'm going to use them or not. It's sort of the same thing, is that if I have that pouch by my side, I feel that I can calm down.
1: And that's what young people are saying about this. And the reports back of people who have had a panic attack while having their bag with them, or just have their bag with them and they didn't experience any panic attack, the results are exactly what you said. One young person said, it within 10 minutes I was calm again and even fell asleep. Another person said, I haven't actually used it yet, but just having that with me makes me feel calm, because it's almost like a preventative measure.
2: Yeah, I think it totally makes sense that young people, what's the age you said, 18 to 26, are resonating with this, is that we are growing up with these young people. They are growing up in such an era that they never before prioritizes self-awareness. And we also have a much richer and varied diameter of diagnosing, whether it is self-diagnosing or really like properly officially diagnosed, for different things that people used to overlook or stay unaware of, such as anxiety.
1: Is this true in China as well? I mean, this type of thing is really on the radar of young people in the West, like identifying your feelings, sharing your feelings, talking about how you are feeling at a particular moment. This is true for young women and young men.
2: In China too.
1: Yeah, in China too.
2: Especially on social media platforms where young people encourage each other to share how you truly feel. There are like all kinds of talks, not as major as TED Talks, but yeah, smaller scaled activities where young people gather together and give talks, give sharings under a certain theme, whether it's like insecurity among female, that one I watched, and also the confusions that we have as we grow up from a so-called legally adult, from like university years to transitioning into entering the society as an employee or somehow. So yeah, there are all different themes under this whole vibe, and young people are encouraged to talk.
1: You said gathering for talks. So is this happening at a community level, or is this online, you mean?
2: It can
1: or
2: be both. Both. And the examples that I'm raising are, they host little seminar-like events or TED Talk-styled gatherings.
1: Oh, that's cool. Who,
2: offline.
1: Who would be an example of someone giving a talk? I don't mean like their name and job title, but like, is it a qualified professional?
2: Could be. Or doctors, psychiatrists, or just social media influencers who really build an empire in sharing stuff like that. So,
0: and also when it comes to podcast, I think things, topics like this, you know, I think in Chinese we call them self-growth. It's basically about getting to know yourself, especially when it comes to some of the sticking points. For example, what can trigger your anxiety, what can trigger your some of the negativity in your moods, is something that among the top reviewed or listened podcasts in the Chinese language.
1: Oh, cool. Yeah.
0: So apparently people are finding this kind of, I'm not sure that a lot of young people carrying literally an anxiety bag like the American young people were doing, but I do feel that they are finding ways to create space, either online or offline, to find their community so that they feel safe and secure to talk about their feelings.
1: That's wonderful.
0: Maybe, you know, especially when it comes to some feelings, you just can't be share. You can't share them with your friends on a daily basis. So it's nice to have this kind of, in Chinese, we call them 同好, you know, people who maybe share the same experiences or same problems with you.
1: And that person doesn't need to be a friend.
0: Yeah.
1: That can be a complete and utter stranger, but you find

0: comfort there, right? Knowing mm-hmm. that someone else, because we often feel that way when we're going through a hard time. If you are a person who suffers from depression or anxiety, then a lot of the time you'll feel like, oh, I'm the only one who feels like this. Because when we look on social media, everybody looks so happy. And when we walk down the street, everybody's engaged with their phones or with their boyfriend and girlfriend or their children or their dog or everybody looks so happy. When you suffer from depression or anxiety, all of a sudden the world looks so happy and you don't.
1: You become the problem.
0: You feel like you're the only one who feels like that. So when you hear or even read or watch about someone who's going through the same thing you are, it really validates your feelings.
2: Yeah.
0: It makes you feel like, oh, I'm not crazy, actually. There are plenty of other people around the world who are feeling exactly the same way.
1: And also, I think, you know, sharing these kind of feelings with somebody, for example, online, a total stranger in real life, for me, it feels more safe and more use, more helpful when then talking to a friend. Because when you share some of your feelings with your friends, you just can't, you also risk the chance that they judge you or your feelings, because, you know, everybody has their different value standards.
0: It's true.
1: So being able to share that with a stranger, quote unquote, feels like you can't actually 100% open up.
0: I remember, it was about more than 10 years ago, I guess, and I talk about it openly now. I went to therapy for 3 months. I went through a hard time in my life. And I remember talking to a producer of mine. And I said, you know, I think I want to talk about this on my show. And they said, I don't think you should do that. And I said, why not? And they said, well, the feedback that you get from the audience might not be that comfortable or that kind.
2: Oh.
0: And I disagreed with the producer, and I said, actually, I think I want to do this because I want other people to know that if I feel like this, then of course it's okay that you feel like this, and there are millions of other people around the world too. And I felt a responsibility. I'm not an influencer or anything like that, but I had a microphone.
2: Mm-hmm.
0: So I thought, if I can, you know, share and it helps out at least one person. So I did it. I did it against the advice of my producer. And the feedback from the audience was very supportive. And it was really a wonderful thing for us to be able to share with each other.
2: Nice.
0: I mean, and that's why I still continue to talk about it proudly today, because things like anxiety and depression and stuff like that, you know, you need some help. And the help can come in many different forms. It can come in the form of a therapist. It can come in the form of your own kind of self-therapy, if you will, or it can come in the form of an anxiety bag, which leads me to my soapbox. Now, everything I just said, you're going to expect me to start by saying I 100% supported this idea of the anxiety bag from the start. But I'll be honest, my initial reaction was not that kind. It was very knee-jerk. I thought, is this really necessary? Are young people getting too soft? Are we identifying problems that aren't really there just because we see someone else on the internet say that they have anxiety? That was my gut. I admit it. But within a few hours, I remembered something. I remembered the days when I had a panic attack. It hasn't happened to me often. I can actually count on one hand the number of times it's happened in my entire life. But oh boy, when it did happen, it was terrible. It only lasted a few minutes, but in those minutes, I couldn't breathe. My heart felt like it would pound right out of my chest. My thoughts were static. Pure, unfiltered fear sweeps over your body, and it swept over mine. It's called a panic attack because that's exactly what it is. You panic. It's not worry. It's not stress. It's panic. It's the real thing. It's 100% raw, no holds barred feeling of complete panic. If you've never felt that, if you've never experienced that moment where your body betrays you and your brain short circuits, then you are lucky, because it's a few minutes of pure torture. And after I remembered that, I changed my tune completely. If you're someone who experiences panic attacks, even once a month or once a year, or even once in your life, and you want to be proactive about fighting that feeling, you want to pack a few things that might comfort you or calm you down in an

0: anxious moment, you go right ahead and do it, because we all have coping mechanisms. Some are healthy, some are unhealthy. Some people drink, some people smoke. Those are coping mechanisms. Some people scroll through their phone for hours. We know the dangers of that. Some people binge watch TV. Can't call that good for you. So, if your coping mechanism is a small bag with a cold pack and some sour candy and a fidget toy, pretty harmless to me, and actually, it's pretty smart. Is it necessary every day? Hopefully not. Does it take up a little extra space in your bag? Sure, but so be it, because if it works, it works. And you don't need to worry about anyone else's opinion on how you go about your self-care. My opinion doesn't matter, and especially the opinions of some section online, some trolls saying that they disagree with you. Nobody cares about you. You need to care about you when it comes to your mental health. Kids these days are too soft. You know what? I retract that statement, because other people don't live inside your head. They don't feel your heart pounding. They don't know what it's like when panic hits. Only you do. So do what you need to do. Put whatever you want in that anxiety bag. Put it in your purse. Put it in your backpack. Don't be ashamed. Talk about it with your friends, and hopefully you'll never have to use it.
1: Yeah.
0: Think so? I think so.
1: Yeah, of course.
0: But my first reaction was like, oh, they're getting soft. I was like, wait a minute. Even my own, everything I said before about what I've gone through, you know, as a person, I forgot about that just for a couple of hours until I thought, oh, wait a minute, Steve. Yeah, you went through this too.
1: I don't really think it's your problem, if I may phrase it that way, Steve, to naturally, subconsciously think about, oh, young people are getting soft, because there are millions, so many people out there who's commenting that exact word under videos, under certain themes like how many anxiety ratio is discovered among younger generation and stuff. And you see, that's what the ecosystem is prioritizing nowadays. When being sentimental or being prone to anxiety is seen as a weakness, and the ecosystem prioritizes the so-called toughness.
0: Yeah.
1: That's when people really subconsciously go to, oh, it's because you guys are weak.
0: Yeah.
1: But that's not necessarily true.
2: Yeah. And I think that's also one of the sources when it comes to why young people are having more, seems like more anxiety these days. I think one is that in the past, nobody really talks about, even though they're suffering from anxiety. They either are not talking them to the outside of the world, or they didn't know they are suffering from anxiety in the first place. And the second is that we often have these days, no matter for males or females, we always have this perception that you need to be tough to survive in the world.
0: Mm-hmm.
2: It's like you are living in a jungle. If you don't, you're not tough enough, you're gonna be eaten up by someone who is more powerful and stronger than you, and you will be the loser in this society, in this quote-unquote jungle world. And I think that's also something that's fueling up this kind of anxious mood in many people, regardless of what generation they're from.
0: I learned a long time ago that admitting that you need some form of help somehow, anxiety bag, panic pouch, or whatever it is, admitting that is strength. That's the strength.
1: Right.
0: Ignoring the feeling or saying that you can handle it on your own because you're a big, tough person, that's weak. That's stupidity.
2: Yeah.
0: You can't live your life by yourself, and you can't solve every single problem you have alone. It's just not the way life is, and it's not the way reality is.
2: And also when it comes to communication, I have this thing that I was talking to my friends really over the weekend about, you know, in communicating, especially when it comes to your friends or your partner. And we are talking, debating basically about who is, quote, the stronger one in this kind of communication or relationship.
0: What do you mean?
2: Is that you've probably have seen friends or partners who refuse to apologize, even though maybe in their mind they know they've done something wrong, but they just cannot come to apology to your face.
1: Yeah.
2: And that, to me, is a source of not feeling confident, not being able to handle and admit, you know, I'm not perfect, I made mistakes, and that's normal. And I think that can lead to other

0: problems, that's not the point of the show. But I mean that when it comes to this kind of admitting that you have weakness, you made mistakes, and even is eventually apologizing to some harm that you've done to the other part of that communication channel, is a way of growth, as a way of showing that you are capable and you are also stronger in this sense.
1: Mm. Yeah.
0: And maybe sometimes, because we were in a sort of debating about whether, for example, I feel like he is the one, now seeing he or she is the one that's done that wrongdoing in
2: yeah.
0: this deed.
2: Blaming the other person.
0: Yeah, mm-hmm. but I'm the one who decided to extend that hand to see to say that, you know what, we should just let it go.
2: Yeah.
0: Mm-hmm. Yeah, we shouldn't be, you know, fighting over this same issue and over and over again. And my friend says, you know, you shouldn't do that, because that otherwise that the other person will never learn that he's made a mistake, she or she made a mistake. But then we decide that maybe extending that welcoming hand to the other side, saying, you know what, let's talk about it, and maybe it's a more healthier and helpful way of communication in this way.
1: Yeah, you're sparing yourself out of the conflict.
0: Yeah,
1: you are no longer like hurting yourself internally.
0: Yeah, and not fixating over, you know, who is better,
1: right.
0: who is not, who is the right,
2: who's
0: who is
2: right,
0: the wrong.
2: Who's wrong. That's just, oh, it's so human nature, though,
1: yeah.
2: to
1: yeah.
2: want to win.
0: Yeah.
2: It really is. And that's why things like that are always such a hard thing for people to come to a compromise about. That's for sure. If you feel like you need an anxiety bag, pack it today.

0: put into my panic pouch. But hopefully. Oh, and by the way, just quick final point. Experts say if whatever you put in there in the beginning, try to slowly remove items one by one so you're not depending on a whole bag in the future. And because the point is to wean yourself off of it eventually.
1: Makes sense.
2: Not having a bigger bag.
0: Exactly. Yeah, yeah. Not carrying around a suitcase. All right, that'll do it for today's roundtable. I'm Steve for Feifei and Yushan. We all thank you for joining us. Have a good one and come back again next time.
3: From north to south, east to west, people in China are chasing their dreams and leaving their mark. Want to know how they beat the odds and made a difference? Footprints brings you the true life stories of their journeys.

0: in Beijing. He praised the historic site and expressed appreciation for the friendship between the two countries.
1: Magnificent place that people actually that built, that constructed this great wall. Invincible people. This speaks a lot about Chinese people, your persistence, consistency, your desire to defend your country, your borders, your sovereignty, independence, but also it presents diligence and dedication of Chinese people, which I admire very much. And very happy to be here for the first time. We appreciate our ironclad friendship, that we like Chinese people, that we want to see more Chinese tourists, more Chinese investors, more Chinese people coming to our country.
0: Chinese Foreign Minister Wang Yi says the country is willing to advance cooperation and people-to-people exchanges with Singapore. He made the remarks during talks with his Singaporean counterpart in Beijing. Vivian Balakrishnan is on a working visit to China from Sunday to Tuesday. Wang called on the two countries to boost mutual trust, jointly respond to global challenges, and maintain regional peace and stability. The Singaporean foreign minister said his country adheres to the One China policy and is willing to advance bilateral cooperation on trade, investment, artificial intelligence, renewable energy, education, and science and technology. He added that Singapore is willing to help elevate the China-ASEAN comprehensive strategic partnership to a higher level. China's condemned the terror attack that targeted a passenger train in southwest Pakistan on Sunday. The suicide blast killed at least 47 people and injured 98 others. Chinese Foreign Ministry spokesperson Mao Ning said China opposes all forms of terrorism and will continue to support Pakistan in its fight to maintain social unity and stability in protecting people's safety. Mao added that China will further advance anti-terrorism cooperation with Pakistan to jointly safeguard regional peace, security, and stability. The three astronauts aboard China's Shenzhou 23 spacecraft have entered the Tiangong Space Station, starting a new round of in-orbit crew handover. And this came after the crew successfully docked at the Tiangong Space Station. The China Manned Space Agency said the spacecraft completed a fast, fully automated rendezvous. The entire docking process took around 3.5 hours. Omani and Iranian officials have held talks focusing on freedom of navigation through the Strait of Hormuz and wider regional developments. Both sides reviewed principles governing maritime navigation in the strategic waterway in line with international law. They also discussed ways to strengthen the safety of shipping, trade flows, and global supply chains. The White House says the U.S. and Iran have reached a preliminary understanding to end the war, though negotiations are still underway. Under the proposed framework, the U.S. will ease sanctions on Iran, while Tehran will reopen the Strait of Hormuz and allow commercial shipping to resume. The two sides are also expected to continue talks on Iran's nuclear program during a 60-day negotiation period. Authorities have confirmed at least 4 deaths after a building under construction north of Manila collapsed. Search and rescue operations continue for 17 people. 3 victims were recovered from the rubble and a Malaysian national was killed by falling debris. Officials said planning records showed the structure was approved for a 9-story condo hotel, but a swimming pool was being built on a 10th floor. Chinese tech firm Huawei has unveiled a new semiconductor law, marking the first time that China has proposed a new principle to guide industrial development in the sector. The company unveiled its Tao scaling law during this year's International Symposium on Circuits and Systems in Shanghai on Monday. It's designed and produced over 380 chips based on the law over the past 6 years. The law seeks to compress signal propagation delays through innovative technologies to increase transistor density and enable the sustained evolution of semiconductor and electronic systems. And that's the news. I'm Shane Bigham.

0: Is China uniquely positioned to survive the global oil crisis caused by the U.S. assault on the Iranian people?
1: Welcome to The Bridge, enlightening conversations on world cultures, life, and everything in between. Hey everyone, this is Jason Smith, host of The Bridge podcast from sunny California. If you like the show, don't forget to subscribe. We love The Bridge.
0: Hey everyone, I'm Jason Smith, originally from sunny California, now living in beautiful Beijing. Today with me is Bebe.

0: Hello, Jason. It's been a while. How are you doing?
1: I'm good. Yeah.
0: I'm very excited about our topic today. And can we do 2 hours today?
1: I have so much to say. We'll see if we can fit it in 1 hour.
0: I know. Yes, let's get started then.
1: Years spent preparing for a global energy crisis have left the country, China, and its economy better positioned than most to endure a long-term hike in the cost of oil and gas, according to the Washington Post. How are regular people in China dealing with the global oil crisis, Bebe? How has your life been impacted? Yeah.
0: I think regular people are just busy living their lives. They're not really directly impacted by all this news. And that goes to tell the sense of security that we actually live in here in China. And I think most Chinese people probably take this for granted. Mm. They think that, you know, there should always be gas when I arrive at the gas station, mm-hmm. and the prices better not be too high. And actually, even me, you know, it took me a while to realize how much the country has to do to ensure that millions and millions of cars and also factories have the energy sources that they need, right? To produce, to drive around, to live. It's a huge country. And so in times like this, another energy gasoline crisis or oil crisis, it goes to show, and that this is what we're doing today, right? It goes to show how much China has been doing to prepare for a day like this.
1: Mm. Well, I just want to point out a couple of really interesting things. One thing I was on a website where it tracks data, and China uses half as much oil as does the United States, Canada, and Japan as a percentage of its primary energy consumption. So actually, China is not as dependent in the first place on oil as many other countries are in the world. So that's one thing to keep in mind, that China actually, yes, of course, China uses oil. I think all countries use oil except like Iceland and Ethiopia and Norway, maybe. But like basically, China is in a much better position. And one of the huge reasons for that also, as you know, more than half of all cars sold in 2025 are EVs.
0: Yeah, that's a big part of it. And I think we're talking about preparing for this oil crisis. And China's strategy is multi-layered, first of all. There is the long-term strategy focusing on stockpiling. Right, that's like physically just preparing, storing a lot of oil, especially when the prices were low. And also diversification when it comes to energy resources. And then just the entire energy transition, and which hopefully we will get into, because this whole China's push for new energy is driven not just for environmental reasons and not just for energy security, but has like 5 core strategic incentives. And hopefully we'll get into that a little bit later.
1: Well, I just want to touch on a couple of things that you just mentioned. But actually, you know, before I get to that, what I find really fascinating is Western misinterpretations of what's happening in China. I actually kind of find it, I love it almost. It's almost become a joy to me to see how badly Western media journalists, Western-based media journalists, don't understand China. And so there are a lot of articles.
0: Yeah.
1: You go on China gas station or anything like that in Google, and then you look at the news. Real legitimate news sources like CNBC are saying that there are huge lines at the pump in China, are wrapping around the block, and that people are panicking. So I was like, that doesn't sound right. So I walked down to the gas station, 2 of them near my home. They're basically empty, you know, like they're just like 1 or 2 cars like normal. So I think they found a photo of a busy gas station at a busy time. And then they wrote a whole story about nothing, that they just, like a story they made up, they completely made up. And there's a lot of this on Western media, where Western journalists want to portray China as suffering as a consequence of the US war. So they are like trying to frame Chinese people as panicked and you know, rushing to the gas station. And that's just not true.
0: Oh my gosh, the amount of work they get into that they're willing to do to make fake news about China. And if there are pictures like that, they were probably taken during the Golden Week holiday or something.
1: Yeah, right. Right,
0: when the highways are just simply packed. And actually, I have the numbers here. China aggressively bought oil during the 2024 and 2025 low price window, when the price was about $60 to $80 per barrel.

0: barrel, especially discounted crude from Russia and Iran. So like China knew long before that a day like this was coming. It's been preparing for a day like this. I think that's something marvelous. Like I just, I just marvel at the Chinese leadership, you know, at their vision, at their almost miracle prediction of what would happen in the future. And of course, you know that, you know, Chinese people
1: knew,
0: in this culture.
1: Who knew that America would invade an oil-rich country? No way that was going to happen.
0: And I still, even today, I hear Western news talking about, oh, this is going to be, you know, the worst thing crash for China because it's so dependent on imported oil. It's true that China imports over 70% of its oil and also over 45% of its gas. And but the good thing is China has known that for decades, for years, right? So it has been doing things to make up for this, I guess you can call it shortcoming for the country. And I mean, the country is large and huge population, and it's not especially rich in like oil, natural resources. So it has been doing work to prevent a crash like they are predicting.
1: I'd like to give you some more data in addition to the data that you just shared. This is from Visual Capitalist. China's oil imports by country. And it's just, you know, this was made recently, but it was the statistics are from 2024 because they're the most complete. Now, the first country that the United States invaded in 2026 was Venezuela. I think January 2nd, the United States illegally invaded the country and kidnapped the elected president of that country. That actually only accounts, it's huge for Venezuela, its exports to China. But the imports of China of oil from Venezuela only accounted for 2% of China's imports. So that's really easy to make up from other places for China. For Venezuela, maybe it's catastrophic. But for China, you know, it's like, uh-oh, we'll have to order more oil from somewhere else. Mm-hmm. Now, Iran actually comprises 11%, but 20% of China's oil imports are from Russia. So all China needs to do is increase the tap from Russia slightly and no crisis.
0: It says that to avoid the Malacca dilemma and China's single source risks, China imports oil from nearly 50 countries, not just the top few that we can name. As you said, Russia is the top supplier, roughly maybe 17.5% to 20, and followed by Saudi Arabia. No single country accounts for over 20%. And that's just diversification, right? And also China has been building land pipelines, and hopefully we can get into that a little bit later. And this is these critical overland routes bypassing sea choke points, such as China-Russia pipeline, China-Kazakhstan pipeline, and China-Myanmar pipelines. So not just like where we are importing from, but how we're going to get the oil from these nearly 50 countries into China. Yeah, China has been doing a lot of work, you know, to prepare for a day like this.
1: No, I mean, absolutely. I completely agree with you. I think it's fascinating. Also, I want to share a personal story. I think it was summer of 2023, or was it 2024? I went to Xinjiang, and I got to actually enter into the complex for the deepest on-land oil well in the world, which is in China.
0: Wow.
1: And they're pumping out. We were joking with them. I think they didn't understand. They thought we were serious. I said, oh, so can I fill my car up? And they were like, we don't, you know, this isn't that kind of oil. They were very serious. Like, no, you can't, you know, but we were obviously joking.
0: That's funny. Yeah. So to answer the question of how China has been preparing for an oil crisis, first of all, is massive strategic petroleum reserves. And so it's basically an energy cushion. And China is very good at building cushions because I guess it has always been energy hungry.
1: 1.3 billion barrels.
0: Yeah. So total reserves exceed 12 to 14 billion barrels. And that's enough to cover 130 to 180 days of net import. And as we mentioned, it bought oil aggressively in the past few years. And also the energy transition, that's another huge reason why China is not as shaken as a lot of people expected, especially in Western media. So I guess the whole world knows about China's energy transition by now. right? And the most fundamental solution is to cut oil dependency. So the EV revolution, new energy vehicles account for about 50% of new car sales these days in China. So that reduces daily oil demand by about a million barrels. I guess that's a rough number too. Mm-hmm. And also when it comes to clean power, China has the world's largest renewable energy capacity. As you travel around China, especially like when you go to Western regions where it's not as heavily populated, it's so easy to see just like, you know, a solar farm. They call it solar farm. Mm-hmm. And also these wind power, hydropower, building dams, like I guess you don't see it. You have to go to these specific places, right, to see these huge dams.
1: I've absolutely seen them. They're gorgeous. I was in Xizang last year, and we were driving along this very narrow pass by a river for, I don't know, what seemed like half a day. And we passed by three separate supermassive hydropower dams on the same river. Wow. You know, every few, you know, 10 or 20 miles, again, there was another one. So the same river had just been dammed and dammed and dammed at every juncture where they could create a dam, a hydropower dam. China has done so. China has more hydropower in actual generating capacity than all other countries in the world combined, including Brazil, because I know the Brazilians are very proud.
0: And also another method of how China has been preparing for an oil crisis is because domestic production and technology, it has been boosting its own oil production and also advancing coal to oil. It's called CTL, coal to oil technology, and to replace basically petroleum-based chemicals. I think China is pretty rich in coal, but not so rich in oil. I mean, comparable to its huge population, right? Its huge needs. So in short, China's preparation, it combines physical stockpiles for short-term shocks and also structural transformation for long-term independence when it comes to energy.
1: You know, wherever you go in China, you're going to see solar and wind. I mean, it's like you mentioned, there's a very heavy concentration on the western side of China. But in this area as well, if you drive from Tianjin to Yantai, which brings you around this huge pivot of enormous amounts of solar that are floating on the ocean off the coast, right where you can see it from the highway. And you drive by it for 2 hours. And I'm talking you driving at 120 kilometers an hour, and you drive by it for 2 hours. It's insane.
0: Yeah. Do you guys drive an electric car or a regular gasoline car?
1: You know, I wanted an EV so bad, but my wife decided on an ICE car because she was like, I'm not so sure. And now BYD has cars that can charge in 10 minutes. They can go, you can charge for 10 minutes and you can get a tank. I guess it's not a tank, a battery charge for 604 kilometers. That's the data that I have seen. So some of the new BYDs coming out make ICE cars look like junk.
0: Yeah. Like my husband is also very old fashioned in a way. He's still holding on to our just gas-based cars, just like regular vehicles. And also another reason why we are not switching them for new cars is that it's so easy to just hail for cars, like Chinese Uber, Didi. It's so easy to get a car. Like as long as you're in a big city, I don't know about countryside, but at least I've, you know, only really lived in big cities here in China. It's just so convenient. I think I can totally live without having my own car. It's not even expensive, and it's very convenient. Plus, you know, the metro system and all, yeah. Oh, yeah.
1: Hey, everyone, this is Jason Smith, host of The Bridge Podcast from sunny California. If you like the show, don't forget to subscribe. We love The Bridge.
2: You're listening to The Bridge.
1: For all the men out there, a really good way to stay happy is just make sure your wife is happy.
0: Yeah, I'm very happy you know that by now. It saves you a lot of trouble. Yeah. Also, if you're okay, Jason, can we spend some time talking about the reasons why China has been pushing for new energy?
1: Yeah, go for it.
0: Because this this oil crisis reminded me that China's push for new energy is not just for environmental reasons. Because when people talk about new energy, I think the first reason they come up, like that pop up in their mind, is for a cleaner environment, right? To reach the goal of carbon commitment, like reaching carbon peak by 2030. But there are other reasons why, and this is a good opportunity to share that. Mm-hmm. So basically, China's push for new energy is driven by five core strategic incentives. And it blends in security reasons, economic reasons, and also being, you know, being a big country, taking up global leadership in this respect. So the first one on the list is actually energy security, you know, breaking the oil trap. And as we mentioned, China has very high dependency when it comes to oil imports. It imports over 70% of its oil and about 45% of its gas. And I think that's enough to worry any leadership of any country if it has such a high dependency. So the economy is very vulnerable to price shocks and geopolitical blockade. And especially, you know, in the past, the Malacca Strait, it's so narrow, and a lot of the import goes through that. So that's something China has been worried about. But on the other hand, China is abundant when it comes to solar, wind, and hydro resources. And these can be domestically controlled. So basically, the goal is to make sure that China can hold the energy bowl in our own hands. That's a very Chinese expression, right? Just like in the past, decades ago, China was reminded to hold the food bowl in our own hands, meaning that becoming totally independent when it comes to food supply. Now that is no longer a problem. We're still worried about the energy bowl, right? We need to make sure that we don't depend on too many other countries to receive energy. And the second strategic incentive for transitioning to new energy is for economic growth and industrial leadership. So we know much better about that now, right? The new energy sector that includes EVs, batteries, solar panels, it has become China's biggest export driver. I mean, this is hard to think just like 5 or 10 years ago. It just seems that all of a sudden, it just, you know, boomed. And it has created millions of jobs and generates trillions in GDP. And also, this is China's strategy of overtaking some other countries in these industries, because in traditional automobile or energy technology, China was behind, and it was hard to, almost impossible to catch up on that track. So basically, China decided that we're just going to change our playing field. A new energy is a level playing field, where China now actually leads the world in manufacturing scale and cost. And the third reason is for environmental and climate.

0: by over 80% of energy by 2060. And of course, pollution control. Now, people don't talk about this as much these days, these years, because the environment overall is so much better. But like 10 years ago, that's the talk of town. You know, the smog and other environmental issues, how to improve public health, and replacing coal-fired power plants with renewables has been a critical objective, you know, for the Chinese government. But next to last is geopolitical influence. So exporting standards by dominating the supply chain when it comes to EVs, EV batteries, lithium processing, China gets to stand. China sets global technology standards and reduces reliance on Western-dominated fossil fuel systems. And this is a crucial point because when it comes to fossil fuel, it's a Western-dominated system and also tied to the dollar. Well, that's another field that we're not going to get into today. So when it comes to soft power, right, selling green technology to developing nations builds alliances and helps to shape a new global energy order. And lastly is technological self-reliance. Avoiding tech blockade in semiconductors and engines, mastering battery technology, AI grids, and storage, it secures China's position in the next industrial revolution. So this is just to provide our audience with a broader vision for why China's been pushing for new energy. You know, it's not just for climate goals, or environmental issues.
1: You know, I would actually like to add to that because you mentioned maybe we won't talk about the petrodollar, but I would love to talk about the petrodollar. Mm. And, you know, a huge thing that, you know, Secretary Yellen said a couple years ago, under Biden, is that China's making too much solar and that there's a glut globally and there's, you know, overcapacity was the word that they were using now. Now the world is like, why can't you make more faster, China? Because the world is panicking during this oil crisis. But the reality is not only is China diversifying away from the use of oil itself at home, domestically, and in terms of its international imports, but it's also facilitating countries around the world doing the same thing. And there's really massive geopolitical implications for that. I just want to talk about Ethiopia. This really surprised me, and it surprised a friend of mine at Cambridge University. We were talking about it the other day, and Ethiopia has 100% renewable energy at this point.
0: Wow.
1: 100% of the energy in Ethiopia. You would think, okay, Norway or Iceland, sure. Ethiopia, no, you wouldn't. You would just not guess that. But Ethiopia has 100% clean energy.

0: closely with that country. What that does for countries like Ethiopia and other nations around the world that are moving towards becoming electrostates eventually, like China is now, allows them to completely walk around. Like you said, energy being imported by the West or controlled by the West. Yes, a lot of oil comes out of Saudi Arabia, Iran, Iraq, Oman, UAE, and then elsewhere. But a lot of that's actually controlled by the United States of America because of this thing called the petrodollar. The fact that the dollar is related to oil, especially in Saudi Arabia. And what this means is, as these small countries like Ethiopia and other countries that are beginning to develop using clean energy that's largely made in China, and they're becoming more energy independent. That's one, just like China is trying to do. They're trying to become more independent. But it also undermines, to some extent, the strength of the dollar, which is used to finance the largest empire in the world today. And that actually facilitates a better multipolar world by allowing all the other nations in the world to play a larger part in the global economy. And so there's a lot of reasons that are not even related to China's domestic state that China is engaged in these efforts, because China is engaged in massive exports of NEVs or EVs, as they're called in the West, but also in solar panels and hydropower development and wind power development in Europe, Africa, South America, Southeast Asia. You know, Laos went from 40% electrification in the year 2000 to 100% by about 2018.
1: Wow.
0: 100% electricity access for all citizens in the country of Laos. How did it do it? It largely had to do with hydropower, and it almost exclusively was built by China. So China is going around the world and helping these developing countries, or as Parenti calls them, the underdeveloped world or the exploited world, and it's actually helping them develop energy grids and energy systems that bypass in part or whole the Western oil lobby or state that's controlling, you know, part of the United States and other countries around the world. So this has geopolitical implications as well. It makes in this, how does this help China? Why does China do this? It's not just because China's a good neighbor, but it's also, it allows China to have a bigger stake in the world, because a lot of partners around the world have been exploited by the West, by the United States, for centuries in some cases. And those states, if they have more power, are more likely to align with one another in demanding a better, more equitable economy in our global, you know, environment. And that translates to multipolarity, and that translates to China having, you know, the respect that it's due, and all countries around the world having the respect that they are due, as opposed to everyone basically being controlled through from Wall Street.
1: Yeah, I think that's a really good point, because, you know, China does not want to become the next hegemony, right? It will hate itself if that comes to pass. It does not want to lord over anybody else. But what China has been trying to achieve for decades, and finally has done so, is true independence. Like, truly independent, not just in name, but also in its abilities. And it tries to help other countries, like other so-called weaker countries, to do the same. We don't want to see anybody else

0: of something else. We always want to talk about the Belt and Road Project, the Belt and Road Initiative. It is evolving beyond fossil fuels. As you mentioned, you know, when it comes to export, you know, people think of China, right? China is the manufacturing, like the huge factory for so many things. And in the past, these are physical objects, like, you know, shirt. It started with what, socks and t-shirts, and then toys. People are familiar with that. And also, I don't know, bikes and other electrical appliances. But these days, China is exporting like technology. And also, as you mentioned, hydropower, hydro technology, how to build these. And also China is exporting UHV, which means ultra high voltage power grids, and also renewable energy technology along these pathways, along the Belt and Road Initiative. No, these are no longer just simple products that people can just, you know, buy in the market. These will help other countries to build up their own. To build up their own infrastructure. So it's creating a Belt and Road energy internet, you know, connecting solar wind farms, for example, in Central Asia or other places to factories in China. And it's a whole network. And I think that's another aspect of the Belt and Road Initiative that probably we haven't talked a lot about.
1: Well, I think it's fascinating because China actually spent a lot of time building hydropower, not just in this century, but actually going back to the 1960s and the 1970s. There were really small projects in Africa that China was building at that time. And I think it's really fascinating the long history of what they call South-South development projects that have, you know, been developed between China and other, at that time, developing countries. I mean, where China is close to the point where it may no longer be considered a developing country, but it's not there yet, despite the fact that China has a larger economy than the United States by purchasing power parity. So I think it's really fascinating that the developing world has largely been the source of the developing world's pulling itself out of that state. You know, it wasn't the United States that helped eliminate poverty large, you know, around the world in large part. Most of that happened in China. And most of that was done by the Chinese themselves. So, you know, despite the fact that the United States has all these instruments that it claims are there to help people who have been impoverished, most of the, you know, ability to raise themselves out of poverty has come from the countries that were impoverished themselves. And I think China is in a, you know, you say China does not want hegemony. I agree with you. And there's a gentleman named John Mearsheimer who disagrees with us. But, you know, I really think that he comes from a Western place where there's a long history. Yeah. You know, there's, you know, there was Spain ruling over a lot of countries and being, you know, the Dutch and then the Spanish, the Portuguese, and then the French, and then the English, and then the United States. And so you have a long series of global imperial powers that all come out of the same region of the world. Well, guess what? You know, Africa never tried to dominate the world. China never tried to dominate the world. China had the largest navy in the world, you know, 1,000 years ago, and then it burned it. It was like, oh, you know, there's nothing out there. And then they just went home.
0: Well, not quite, but I think it's just not in China's cultural gene. And I think a lot of Western minds, even superior minds, they live in another mindset. They live with another mindset, and they can't understand how people can, like how China conduct itself, using like based on a totally different mindset. But coming back to how China has been preparing for this new oil crisis, I want to share a little bit about China's land routes, because I think that's another reason. Mm-hmm. People in the news, they're talking all about, you know, straits, the Malacca Straits, and now it's the Strait of
1: Hormuz.
0: But for China, that's just part of the picture. China has been building land-based energy arteries. So if you're okay, I want to share a little bit on that.
1: Yeah, please do.
0: Yeah. So because China has suffered from the Malacca dilemma, you know, for decades, and this is where 80% of oil once passed through this, you know, narrow and pretty vulnerable strait. So China has been building a 360 degrees all around network of land-based energy arteries. These pipelines and corridors, they are the backbone of national energy security, and they ensure supply even if sea routes are blocked. just like now.

right? And here I want to share the four major land routes for China. The first is in the north, the China-Russia energy corridor, and that is basically the backbone. And as we mentioned earlier, China imports about roughly like 20% of its oil from Russia. So this China-Russia energy corridor is China's most stable and largest land route, and making Russia China's top oil supplier. And its capacity, the number I get from Doubao is about 30 million tons per year. And it's from Siberia, and it goes directly to Northeast China.

Iran oil pipeline. And I think the capacity is about 20 million tons a year. And it's from Kazakhstan's Caspian coast to Xinjiang. And there are also the Central Asia to China gas pipeline. And the third land route is in the southwest. Yeah. So as the China-Myanmar corridor, and it's nicknamed the shortcut. It's a direct gateway to the Indian Ocean, designed specifically to avoid the Malacca Strait. Mm-hmm. And then lastly, this is for the future, is the China-Pakistan Economic Corridor. It's the ultimate backup. And this is a long-term project, strategic project, to connect directly to the Middle East. So from the Guada port, and I think basically it's oil from the Middle East. It docks here and then travels north via the pipeline or rail to Xinjiang. And the goal is to create a Persian Gulf to Xinjiang route. So making China energy independent of Southeast Asian choke points. So basically, with the building of these land corridors,

0: Hey everyone, this is Jason Smith, host of The Bridge Podcast from sunny California. If you like the show, don't forget to subscribe. 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
2: Well, you know, a few things come to mind. Number one is that the Strait of Hormuz has already reopened, except for Israeli and U.S. trawlers. This happened yesterday, last night. Different conditions for different kinds of ships from different countries. There's already like about 20 countries that can just freely move their cargo through, including China. So China was the first, you know, had the first ships that were able to move through the Strait of Hormuz with Iran's permission. And so that's already a reason that China has less of concern for what's going on there than a lot of other countries. But now the Strait is just open, except to two countries in the world, because

had these dozens of pictures that of when you pull off of the road on highways in China to get to recharge your EV, when you pull off of the road on highways in China to get to recharge your EV, where there are solar panels set up all the way across the entire station in front, right by the road, usually, where you can see them from the highway. And those are actually providing the electricity for the EVs that are charging there. And then, of course, that person didn't respond because, the photographic evidence, showed that the vast majority of the energy actually going into EVs is coming from clean and new energy. So renewable energy, which is, I think, is phenomenal. I mean, also just think about it. Forget the geopolitics, forget the petrodollar, forget, China's particular position. You're

0: and you're, you know, moving around the city, always having different views. So I guess it's not as boring or as sad as I thought, you know, it would be. If you have a nice EV car.
1: You know, I'm looking at the statistics now for, you know, countries and legacy automakers are being overtaken as the new EV markets begin to take off by Ember. This just came out in an article in the last couple of weeks. There are a lot of countries that are actually starting to really take off in terms of EVs, but some countries are really surprising how few of them, like Japan. Everyone thinks about Japan as a futuristic country in the United States. But according to this, you know, it's only 2 or 3%. You know, of their cars are actually EVs at this point, where Singapore is getting closer to 50%. Vietnam is getting closer to 40%. United Kingdom is getting up, is about 30%. The European Union is about 25%.

0: plan A, plan B, plan C, plan D. Who knows? Maybe to plan Z in case of if anything bad happens. Yeah. And it absorbs so much wisdom from its long history. Yeah.
1: If you're listening to this podcast in the United States, you may be planning on canceling your road trip. But I'm in China, and I think that the price of oil has only gone up incrementally, like 10 or 20%. So I'll be taking a road trip across Shandong province and then back to Beijing soon. So neener, neener, neener. Thank you so much for your time. Listeners, thank you so much for your time, baby.
0: Well, thank you, Jason. It's nice talking to you always. And thank you, guys. We'll see you next time. Bye-bye.

0: cooperation potential.
1: 元首外交始终在中塞关系当中发挥了
2: Head of state diplomacy has always played a pivotal, strategically leading role in China-Serbia relations. In May 2024, President Xi Jinping paid a state visit to Serbia and announced the building of a community with a shared future in the new era. Over the past 2 years, this partnership has advanced smoothly and yielded fruitful outcomes. Moving forward, I believe our bilateral cooperation can advance along two parallel tracks, infrastructure development, as well as innovative technology, biomedicine, artificial intelligence, robotics, and other high-tech sectors. The Serbian people hold distinct national traits, always prioritizing national sovereignty, independence, and dignity amid external aggression and pressure. China and Serbia share the same core values in this regard.
0: The ambassador said the Serbian president's statement on the Taiwan question, that it's solely the Chinese people's right to achieve reunification by any means at any time, reflects Serbia's firm support for China's core interests in national sovereignty. To get some Serbian perspectives, Gesturi Manicum spoke with the advisor to the speaker at the National Assembly. And Nikola Stojanovic says bilateral cooperation is a fine example.

0: and technological cooperation, Biran reports.
1: Pakistani Prime Minister Shabazz Sharif began his visit in Hangzhou, eastern China's technology hub, on Saturday. On Sunday, he attended a high-profile business-to-business investment conference.
2: Our friendship goes back to the days of Silk Road, when goods were transported through mules and camels and donkeys. And today, here we are. Everything is now being operated through digitization. And China excels in this field more than any other country in the world. And Pakistan is a great partner.
1: Centered on AI technology, the digital economy, and e-commerce, the event provided a platform for entrepreneurs to strengthen cooperation and explore new investment opportunities.
3: We have done in Beijing a big conference where MOUs of more than $8 billion were signed. This time we have selected the four major sectors, including agriculture, IT, battery energy storage system, and the computer, mobile manufacturing, laptop, etc.
1: Beijing has been a major investor in Pakistan through the China-Pakistan Economic Corridor. The MOU signed by Chinese and Pakistani Enterprises and Investment Conference reinforced the upgraded China-Pakistan Economic Corridor 2.0 and further strengthened the all-weather strategic partnership between the two countries.
4: By doing partnership, the business people can not only see opportunities in China and in Pakistan, but they can see opportunities in the other regions also. So if the Chinese partners and the Pakistani partners join hand together with technology, with know-how, with skill, I think so they can go forward a lot.
1: China and Pakistan have pledged to further expand cooperation in key sectors such as energy, infrastructure, telecommunications, IT, and wholesale and retail energy. Infrastructure, telecommunications, IT, and wholesale and retail industries.
5: From what we've seen in practice, Pakistan is really going all in on AI and the IT industry, and the government is placing a very strong emphasis on these sectors. So for Chinese companies, beyond the traditional areas like energy, mining, and agriculture, there are going to be huge opportunities in information technology and AI in Pakistan in the years ahead.
1: Economic ties between China and Pakistan are reaching a new high as the China-Pakistan Economic Corridor moves to its 2.0 phase. Now the focus is on turning the infrastructure development into a real engine for the industrial upgrading.
0: That was Biran reporting from Hangzhou. Coming up, China's Shenzhou 23 astronauts have boarded the country's space station.
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0: 15 minutes past the hour. The Shenzhou 23 astronauts have entered the Tiangong Space Station after a successful launch from northwest China. The three-member crew includes a member from Hong Kong. One of them will stay in orbit for a year, the longest in China's manned space missions to date. The space station now has six astronauts, with the Shenzhou 21 crew preparing for a handover in return. Zhang Yibing reports.
8: Here at the Beijing Aerospace Control Center, we witnessed the successful fast rendezvous and docking of China's Shenzhou 23 spacecraft with the Tiangong Space Station. This marks the eighth in-orbit space meet of Chinese taikonauts. All the Shenzhou 21 crew members on board the space station gave the warm welcome to the newcomers. They embraced each other and waved together to people on Earth, all smiling. Both crews will stay together for the short handover period. And after that, the Shenzhou 21 crew, having spent for more than 200 days in space, will conclude their mission and head back to Earth, while the Shenzhou 23 crew members will take the baton and aim to set the new record. We've confirmed that around 200 science and application programs will be carried out by the Shenzhou 23 crew members. One notable plan is one crew member whose identity has not been disclosed will stay inside this space station for 1,000

0: full year, marking the single longest space flight by Chinese taikonauts to date. It will help verify the health support for future deep space exploration, including the lunar missions. And another highlight is the payload specialist Li Jiaying from the Hong Kong SCR will do the experiments proposed by universities from Hong Kong and Macau. And what impressed me most during the whole process of the launch and the fast rendezvous docking is the constant and calm response from the Shenzhou 23 crew members to every status check. It's a clear sign of their confidence to this mission.
1: That was Zheng Yibing reporting. Those from the tech industry in Hong Kong are excited that an astronaut from the Special Administrative Region is part of the Shenzhou 23 mission. Sun Ye spoke to some of them at the launch site.
2: The Shenzhou 23 crew includes mission commander and flight engineer Zhu Yangzhu, pilot and first-time space flyer Zhang Zhiyuan, and payload specialist Li Jiaying, the first taikonaut from Hong Kong SAR. Thousands of people from across China gathered to cheer on the crew as they embarked on their journey into space.
3: It is a historic moment that for the first time, a payload specialist from Hong Kong has taken part in the national space mission. This achievement makes the whole Hong Kong very proud.
4: I think when I saw the rocket going up, I was very touched. I was very grateful for being part of this. And also, I think this gives us a lot of confidence that now as scientists, we can dream bigger, because some of what we dreamed before, now we can see it getting realized.
5: The Shenzhou 23 mission comes as preparation is also underway to send a Pakistani astronaut on board China's space station for a short-term stay in the role of a payload specialist.
1: That was Sun Ye on China's space station welcoming more visitors. China's upgraded the

0: He at China Aerospace Science and Technology Corporation introduces the progress they've made.
1: The window of the Shenzhou.
0: This is the progress they've made.
1: The window of the Shenzhou 20 spacecraft was struck by space debris and developed a crack. After this happened, we immediately optimized the window structure design and carried out

0: stronger capability to withstand future risks.
1: The upgrade also marked the first window replacement on an assembled spacecraft in China's manned space history. Well, we asked astronomy professor Zheng Fan at Beijing Normal University about the challenges of a one-year orbital stay.
2: When you stay in space, you suffer something such as the bone mass loss, and then you suffer muscle atrophy, especially your heart gets weakened. So essentially, because the human body is a very efficient organism, it does away with things it thinks is unnecessary. For example, when you don't have a strong gravity, everything weakens. And for an extended stay, the ill effect doesn't accumulate just linearly. It may go up exponentially. That's that the challenge is precisely what they're trying to study. This is in preparation for developing life support systems that goes to further distances, like going to Mars, when you have to stay just because the travel time, you have to stay in space for a long time. And then also going to the moon, you don't want to go there back and forth because it's dangerous and expensive. You want to stay for a bit longer. So that's what they're trying to study with this.
1: Shenzhou 23 science and application projects focus on frontier fields in life sciences, microgravity, and new space technologies. The professor has observed a shift in the direction and shared his opinions.
2: There seems to be a refocusing of the experimental sort of extent to focus on how learning how to stay in space more sort of effectively. Beyond the human testing, learning the astronauts' physiology, there's also biological studies studying whole life cycle embryos, exposing them to the most extreme space environments such as radiation and obviously microgravity, learning how sort of vertebrates and all sorts of organisms evolve during this whole process to learn how human bodies eventually, or if you want to do some sort of a livestock keeping in space. Also, there's the more sort of a technical part of things like solar panels, testing new generations of solar panels to do things more efficiently in space. So basically, the Chinese scientists are learning how to utilize space in a more sort of permanent manner now.
1: That was Professor Zheng Fan on China's Shenzhou 23 manned space mission. Coming up, the White House says there's a preliminary understanding for ending the conflict with Iran.
3: 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Uncover critical issues such as the Masai Mara's disrupted wildebeest migration and the drop in the Panama Canal's water levels. Delve into solutions for a sustainable future. Tune in to Climate Watch on your favorite podcast platform. Become more eco-conscious and take action to protect our planet.
1: At 22 minutes past the hour, the White House says Washington and Tehran have reached a preliminary understanding to end the war, though negotiations are still underway. Under the proposed framework, the United States will ease sanctions while Iran will reopen the Strait of Hormuz and allow commercial shipping to resume. The two sides are also expected to continue talks on Iran's nuclear program during a 60-day negotiation period. Jim Spellman reports from Washington, D.C.
4: The White House says the U.S. and Iran have agreed in principle on a deal to end the war, but that the agreement has not yet been finalized. On social media, U.S. President Donald Trump posted in part, "The negotiations are proceeding in an orderly and constructive manner, and I have informed my representatives not to rush into a deal in that time is on our side." The agreement could change or fall apart, but at this point, the White House says it's in the form of a memorandum of understanding that would last 60 days and could be extended. The deal would include the U.S. easing sanctions, releasing some frozen assets, and lifting its blockade of Iranian ports. Iran would open the Strait of Hormuz and clear any mines which may have been laid in the strategic waterway. In what is perhaps an encouraging sign, Iran's military says at least 33 ships have transited the strait in the last day or so. While in India, U.S. Secretary of State Marco Rubio commented on the negotiations.
5: "So we've made some progress over the last 48 hours working with our partners in the Gulf region on an outline that could ultimately, if it succeeds, leave us not just with a completely open straits, and I mean open straits without tolls, and with addressing some of the key things that underpin what has been Iran's nuclear weapons ambitions in the past."
4: Once signed, the two sides would then use the 60-day window to negotiate issues around Iran's nuclear program, including the status of the country's stockpile of enriched uranium. In an interview, Iran's president stressed that his

0: country is not pursuing nuclear weapons.
1: We are prepared to, in negotiations, as we stated during the time of our martyred imam, we are ready to assure the world that we are not seeking nuclear weapons. We are not seeking instability in the region.
0: Any deal would likely need sign-off from Iran's supreme leader, which the White House anticipates could take several days.
2: That was Jim Spellman on a possible end of the war in Iran. The Africa Centers for Disease Control and Prevention has warned that 10 countries on the continent, including South Sudan, Rwanda, and Kenya, are at high risk from the Ebola outbreak. The World Health Organization has reported more than 900 suspected cases, including 101 confirmed cases in the Democratic Republic of the Congo. Health experts say cuts to international aid have undermined the response. Robert Nagila has more.
3: It's the nightmare scenario health experts warned about after donor funding freezes last year crippled healthcare programs across Africa. Medical professionals cautioned that deep cuts would weaken disease surveillance, treatment, research, and outbreak response systems across the continent. The 17th Ebola outbreak in the DRC appears to be exposing those fears. Experts believe the virus spread undetected for weeks because of weakened surveillance systems. Many health facilities in affected areas lack the capacity to quickly detect cases, isolate patients, and put preventive measures in place.
4: What happened with this case was that it took almost 2 weeks for even the lab to do the diagnosis because the reagents they required for this species of Ebola was not available. It was only available in the lab in Kinshasa, not in the Ituri or Bunia area. And that was the problem. So they were returning negative results because they didn't have the right reagents.
3: Global agencies are now scrambling to fill the funding gap. The UN says it has deployed staff and emergency resources as more countries put together emergency support packages.
4: The funding cuts has had some negative impacts on many of the health programs we have in the African region. Unfortunately, many of the African countries have not actually put back the money lost through the aid, and therefore all sorts of situations concerning surveillance, even the treatment of cases, drugs, have actually come under very severe strain.
3: What is now causing even greater concern is that the latest outbreak is linked to the rare Bundibugyo strain for which there is no specific treatment or approved vaccine.
5: Trajectory will depend heavily on how quickly we can scale up case detections, isolations, community engagement, as I said earlier, and infection prevention measures.
3: The World Health Organization chief warned on Friday that the outbreak is spreading rapidly and upgraded the national risk level in the DRC to very high.
2: That was Robert Nagila on vigilance against the Ebola outbreak. 9 people are dead and 11 missing as of Monday afternoon in flooding in southwest China. Record-breaking torrential rain battered Yongchuan District in Chongqing from late Saturday to Sunday, triggering flash floods, landslides, and mudslides. Authorities are relocating residents as emergency relief supplies arrive. The aid includes food and water.

0: response and relocated residents to safer areas. Researchers have found that powerful storms and drier air are speeding up the natural biomass turnover in the Amazon rainforest, potentially reducing its ability to store carbon for long periods of time. Tropical forests hold more than 60% of the world's plant biomass, making them critical players in regulating the global climate. But their role as carbon storage depends on how long carbon stays locked in trees and other vegetation before being released back into the air. Scientists call this the carbon residence time. We're at 29 past the hour. Beijing, a light rain through tomorrow with a low of 17 this evening. It's up to 25 on Tuesday. Shanghai will have moderate rainfall tonight and tomorrow, low of 23 and a high of 29. Chongqing will be cloudy tonight and tomorrow, a low of 25, a high of 32. Nanchang's cloudy tonight and 27, giving way to thunder showers and 33 degrees. Lhasa will be cloudy overnight and through tomorrow, a low of 10 and a high of 22. Elsewhere in Asia, Islamabad's down to 22 this evening, a light rainfall and 37 for Tuesday. Vientiane will see a light rainfall and a low of 26, a high of 35. Phnom Penh gets a light rainfall through tomorrow, a low of 27, a high of 37. It's time for a short break. So far this hour, the Chinese president's met with the Serbian president and the Pakistani prime minister in Beijing. The Shenzhou 23 astronauts, including one from Hong Kong, have boarded China's Tiangong space station. And the White House says Washington and Tehran have a preliminary understanding for a peace deal. Shane Bigham with you. Stay with us here on the Beijing Hour.
1: Shh, listen up. Can you hear the heartbeat of our world? It's vibrant and pulsating with the essence of life itself. From the stem of trees to the gurgle of rivers. From the silent strength of mountains to the icy whispers of glaciers. Even the solid ground beneath our feet. Right there, in the midst of all, beats the heart of humanity. What if those other heartbeats were to stop? Would ours keep on ticking?
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3: Examining the events that impact and shape China and the rest of the world. 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
0: Shane Bigham with you on this Monday. Still to come, in business, China's cold chain logistics are maintaining their stable growth trend. In sports, China's Wang Xianyu's advanced at the French Open. 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First of all, a check of the day's headlines. Chinese President Xi Jinping says strategic mutual trust and cooperation between China and Pakistan have promoted development in both countries. He met with Pakistani Prime Minister Shehbaz Sharif as the two countries mark 75 years of diplomatic ties. President Xi said no matter how the international situation changes, China's always placed ties with Pakistan at the priority of its neighborhood diplomacy. He said China appreciates Pakistan's mediation efforts in restoring peace in the Middle East, and called on the two countries to promote an orderly and equal multipolar world. Fire officials in Southern California say a damaged chemical tank may have developed a crack that's helping release pressure and potentially reducing the risk of a major explosion. The pressurized tank overheated on Thursday and began venting vapors at a company site in Garden Grove, more than 60 kilometers south of downtown Los Angeles. Orange County Fire Authority Interim Chief T.J. McGovern says overnight inspections have provided encouraging signs, though officials are still verifying the findings.
4: We know you're out of your homes. We want to get you back, but we cannot do that until it's deemed safe. But I want to reiterate, last night, this operation that we did gave us positive intel to make educated decisions today in the positive light. We're not there yet, but this was a step in a right direction, and there's going to be a lot more coming shortly.

0: Evacuation orders remain in place for around 50,000 residents, with authorities saying it's still too early to determine when people can safely return home. The M23 rebel group in Eastern Democratic Republic of the Congo has imposed a mandatory 21-day quarantine for travelers from Bunia and Ituri as part of measures to contain the Ebola outbreak. North Kivu Health Director Bia Nkizinkiko says screening checkpoints have been reinforced, with all arrivals required to pass through a quarantine site before entering Goma.
1: The Kanyaruchinya site will be operational from tomorrow. And as it is operational, even if the checkpoints have been closed, cases in Ituri, Beni, and Bunia, if they arrive at our customs posts, they are healthcare workers who must screen these cases and send them to the quarantine sites.
0: Health authorities have reported over 900 suspected cases and 119 suspected deaths since the outbreak began weeks ago. Officials say the government and rebel groups are communicating through mediators to coordinate the response. Authorities also confirm one death from a probable Ebola case in South Kivu, with several contacts placed under surveillance. One has since tested positive for the virus. Thousands of people have rallied in central Madrid against soaring housing costs as many Spaniards struggle to afford homes and rising rents. Housing prices continue to climb, especially in major cities and coastal areas, driven by market pressure and property speculation. Spain's government recently unveiled a 7 billion euro housing plan aimed at expanding public housing and supporting young renters and first-time buyers. Protesters are also calling for tighter controls on short-term tourist rentals, which many blame for worsening the housing shortage. Official data shows housing costs rose nearly 13% at the end of 2025, while the Bank of Spain estimates the country faces a shortage of 700,000 homes. Around 1.6 million Muslims have gathered in Mecca for the annual Hajj pilgrimage, one of the world's largest religious gatherings. The pilgrimage comes amid heightened tensions in the Middle East following recent conflict and a fragile ceasefire that's raised concerns over regional stability. Pilgrims are also enduring extreme heat of up to 48 degrees Celsius as they carry out outdoor rituals. Authorities have warned of serious health risks, reporting more than 1,300 deaths during last year's pilgrimage under similar conditions. You're listening to the Beijing Hour. Coming up in business, China's cold chain logistics are maintaining their stable growth trend.
2: The Beijing Hour, your window on China and the rest of the world.
0: 36 past the hour. Stock markets on the Chinese mainland closed higher on Monday. The Shanghai Composite was up nearly 1%. The Shenzhen component gained almost 1.7%. Semiconductor and telecommunications equipment shares were among the top gainers. Timothy Pope has more.
3: The Chinese mainland markets rose. We saw the Shanghai Composite Index up by almost 1% and the Shenzhen component by 1.7%.

0: breakthrough in chip design. It says it expects that it'll be able to make chips which are equivalent to a transistor density of 1.4 nanometers within 5 years. For those of us who aren't experts on chips, that would put it close to the global market leaders. It has a new principle for making chips faster that doesn't just rely on making them smaller and smaller, which has been the sort of more traditional approach. The markets found that all quite exciting, and an index tracking Chinese semiconductor shares gained 7.1%, while the Star 50 index rose almost 6%. There was also cautionary news on the AI front, though, with Bloomberg reporting on Friday that the regulators here in China and the stock exchanges in Shanghai and Shenzhen are seeking some more disclosure from companies and funds about their use of and exposure to AI.
1: The stock market in Hong Kong was closed due to a public holiday. Japan's Nikkei increased over 2.8%. China's cold chain logistics maintained a stable operation trend in the first quarter, according to the China Federation of Logistics and Purchasing. The demand for services reached nearly 87 million metric tons, a yearly increase of almost 4.5%. The total revenue of cold chain service enterprises stood at over 141 billion yuan. That's 20.8 billion US dollars and a yearly increase of almost 3.8%. Qin Yuming is the Secretary General of the Cold Chain Logistics Committee of the China Federation of Logistics and Purchasing.
2: The driving effect of consumption on cold chain logistics continues to be evident. Together with the government's package of pro-consumption policies and sustained investment in cold chain infrastructure, these factors have collectively fueled the continuous growth of cold chain logistics.
1: Orders increasingly concentrated among industry leaders in the first quarter, with these key players leading the sector's growth. Their business volume growth generally outpaced the industry average by 2 to 5 points. Facing the dual pressures of rising fuel costs and declining freight rates, key enterprises have effectively mitigated the majority of incremental costs through measures such as route optimization and the replacement of conventional vehicles with new energy alternatives. Huawei has unveiled the Tao Scaling Law, marking the first time China has proposed a new principle to guide industrial development in the global semiconductor sector. The company made the announcement at an international symposium on circuits and systems underway in Shanghai. The Tao Scaling Law proposes replacing geometric scaling with time scaling. The law seeks to continuously compress signal propagation delays through innovative technologies such as logic folding. This can steadily increase transistor density, while enabling the sustained evolution of semiconductors and electronic systems. Based on the law, Huawei has successfully designed and mass-produced over 380 chips over the past 6 years. The just-concluded Western China International Fair

0: version of the Mexico-Canada-United States trade agreement since it took effect in July 2020. Now experts in all three North American nations expect the forthcoming round of negotiations, set to begin this week, to bring sweeping changes to commerce in North America. Mexican President Claudia Sheinbaum last week signed a sweeping trade agreement with the European Union. During the ceremony, Sheinbaum mentioned Mexico's trade talks with the United States.
1: Como saben, estamos trabajando, negociando.
2: We are holding dialogues with the United States about commercial trade. This coming week, a delegation representing the U.S. will come to Mexico to start formal trade negotiations for our trade pact.
0: Mexico has also been discussing trade with the economies belonging to APEC, the Asia-Pacific Economic Cooperation Forum. Trade experts believe the era of relatively stable free trade rules might be giving way to a more fluid system in which trade conditions are continually renegotiated according to strategic industries. For example, new rules pertaining only to the automobile sector. Mexican Economy Minister Marcelo Ebrard is expected to lead Mexico's negotiating team. He reminded investors, at this moment, Mexico is the United States' top trading partner.
3: No one buys more from them than Mexico. That conditions the entire treaty review and the entire relationship with the United States. This asset gives Mexico a very important standing.
4: This is a very, very hard
0: target. Investment analyst Sebastian Miralles expects big changes in North American commerce.
4: Free trade, as we knew it for the past 30 years, is gone. We're entering a new regime, regionalization.
0: With the Trump administration seeking concessions from Mexico, experts say that talks that were expected to be routine will likely become high-stakes negotiations of trade between the United States and Mexico.
5: That was Frank Contreras reporting. The artificial intelligence boom is creating staggering new wealth, but critics have warned that the rewards are flowing to a small group of tech giants while the costs ripple across the broader economy. From trillion-dollar valuations to massive energy demand and fears over job losses and market competition, the AI race is rapidly reshaping the global business landscape. Edis Tianchen reports.
6: The AI gold rush is concentrating enormous wealth among a handful of tech giants controlling the chips, cloud systems, and data centers. Chips, cloud systems, and data centers powering the industry. As companies like Nvidia, Microsoft, and Alphabet spend billions expanding AI infrastructure, some investors are beginning to question whether the boom is sustainable.
7: The four big guys are spending over $700 billion this year in CapEx, a lot of that going to companies like NVIDIA, Oracle, right? These companies are taking on debt and their stocks are selling off. Amazon says they're going to have negative free cash flow this year. Google's cash flow is going to be down big. Meta's cash flow down big. Okay, they're making these big investments in AI. They believe in it. But is this sustainable?
6: The cost of competition creates massive barriers to entry. AI systems depend on expensive chips, enormous computing power, and energy-hungry data centers controlled by a handful of tech giants.
8: That requires a huge amount of computation, and it requires, you know, these very, very large data centers that you hear about.

0: AI boom is increasingly turning into a debate over who controls the future economy and whether the benefits of this technological revolution will be widely shared or concentrated in the hands of a powerful few.
1: That was Edis Tianxian reporting. You're listening to the Beijing Hour. Coming up in sports, China's Wang Xinyu is advanced at the French Open.
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1: 47 past now, turning to sports. In tennis from the French Open, China's Wang Xinyu has battled past Li Tiger in three sets to reach the second round. The 24-year-old overcame a slow start and a strong comeback effort from the 18-year-old junior champion. Wang's aggressive play and experience made the difference.
3: It was really a hard-fought game. The whole match felt like a roller coaster ride from start to finish. I'm glad I fought hard to secure the win. The biggest reason is that at every moment throughout the game, I stuck to my strategy of playing proactively and taking charge of the whole contest.
1: The victory marks her 20th Grand Slam main draw win, and she'll next face Tamara Korpach. Wang Xiyu also stormed into the second round with a straight sets win. The victory marks Wang's second career main draw win at the clay court Grand Slam, repeating her success from 2024. Three-time French Open champion Novak Djokovic has advanced to the second round after a four-sets win over Giovanni Impecci-Paracard. He is playing at Roland Garros for the 22nd straight year. The victory marked Djokovic's 102nd career win at the French Open and his 403rd overall in the Grand Slams.
4: Yeah, I was not aware of the amount of appearances. It's nice. When it comes to the match, it was very challenging. Obviously mentally, and you know, for me to hold my nerves in the important moments, which hasn't happened first set, but then, and you know, for me to hold my nerves in the important

0: Out West Coast has come from behind to beat Yunnan Yukun 3-2 in the Chinese Super League. Angolan forward Nelson Liu scored two goals in the victory. Beijing Guoan lost at home to Hunan FC 2-1 after leading early. Elsewhere, Shanghai Port drew 1-1 with Tianjin Jinmen Tiger. Jiali Ningbo beat Chengdu Rongcheng 2-0, and Shenzhen Peng City defeated Shanghai Shenhua 2-1. Liaoning Tianren cruised past Zhejiang 5-0. China's first regional urban football league, the Northeast Super, is kicked off across four cities, Shenyang, Chongqing, Harbin, and Hohhot. The eight-team amateur competition spans three northeastern provinces in Inner Mongolia. On-site attendance exceeded 100,000, with tickets selling out days in advance. Video technology is assisting referees to ensure fair play. The event aims to boost sports, culture, tourism, and drive local spending and help the regional economy. The enthusiasm follows the recent surge in popularity of various local amateur leagues across China. In the NBA, Victor Wembanyama scored 33 points as the Spurs beat the Thunder 103-82 in Game 4 of the Western Conference Finals. The series now tied at two games apiece. Wembanyama also added 8 rebounds, 5 assists, and 3 blocks. He said the team simply did what was needed to respond to their first playoff deficit.
1: We didn't do nothing unexpected. But the truth is that we had never been in this kind of situation before. It was our first deficit in a playoff series. And we just responded, but it was nothing amazing. It wasn't magic. We just did what we needed to do, and the series is far from over. We got 6 more wins before we can rest.
0: Game 5 will be in Oklahoma City. You're listening to the Beijing Hour. Coming up in culture and entertainment, a Chinese band has earned a spot at the UK's top music festival.
2: From north to south, east to west, people in China are chasing their dreams and leaving their mark. Want to know how they beat the odds and made a difference? Footprints brings you the true life stories of their journeys.
0: It's 53 past the hour. In culture and entertainment, the UK's leading festival for new music takes place each year on the south coast of the country. Now in its 20th year, the Great Escape Festival helps fans get together, make contacts, and make music. Jeff Moody went along.
3: On a windswept beach in Brighton, fresh acts from across the globe hoping to be heard, hoping to be discovered. There are artists from over 50 countries performing in more than 40 venues dotted right across the city. It's a real chance for them to get their music out there to a wider audience. But it's a chance for festival goers to hear something completely new. New like 8Byte. He's just 22 and he's already making a name for himself on the Chinese music scene, now making waves in Brighton.
4: This is a chance for the Chinese artists to show their song, to show their style in the United Kingdom and make everyone know what is Chinese making and what is their styling.
3: Xiao Baojing is a music promoter. He's brought several bands from China to Brighton.
5: Personally, I think the true charm of music lies in experiencing it live. Nowadays, there are many streaming platforms like TikTok, but to me, they're mainly tools for promoting music. I hope more people, whether Chinese or Western, will go to live concerts and performances because the energy and emotions there are far more infectious.
3: Xiao Baojing's star booking, Wu Tiao Ren. Renke and Mao Tao have been performing together since 2008. Their appearance in Brighton is the culmination of a whirlwind visit to the UK. As well as a series of performances, they've been recording at London's famous Metropolis Studios, following in the footsteps of Amy Winehouse and the Rolling Stones, who've made this space their home.
6: Many great musicians have recorded here, so we really wanted to come and experience it ourselves. We feel honored to visit and record here. It feels like Wu Tiao Ren will leave our own mark here too, besides the Rolling Stones and all those great musicians.
7: We have learned a lot from the Western culture. I hope they can also learn something from us.
3: And on a windy Brighton night, the lads from Haifeng are going down a storm.
8: I thought they were incredible. I thought their performance was so professional, so polished, so atmospheric. You don't have to understand the words. The language comes from somewhere else.
3: It comes from the music itself, from the energy, from the performance. and as Wu Xiaoren.

0: And wrap up their set, they return to China, knowing they've made their mark on this seaside city in Britain, a city where careers are made, where dreams come true.
1: That was Jeff Moody reporting. Romanian director Cristian Mangiu has won the Palme d'Or at the 79th Cannes Film Festival for the film Fjord. The story follows a Romanian-Norwegian couple facing intense scrutiny from neighbors in a remote fjord village. Mangiu previously won that prize in 2007. The jury prize went to Germany's Valeska Griesbach for The Dreamed Adventure. Virginie Elfira and Tao Okamoto tied for Best Actress. They starred opposite each other in All of a Sudden. Emmanuel Macchia and Valentin Compagna shared the Best Actor award for Coward. Hong Kong and Macau pavilions have captured the spotlight at the China International Cultural Industries Fair in Shenzhen. The Hong Kong pavilions, designed as a 3D urban blind box featuring a red taxi and a model from the film Twilight of the Warriors walled in. Rare traditional lion heads and over 100 creative works were also on display. Hong Kong official Liu Jin says the region shares deep cultural roots with the mainland and is committed to building cultural exchange platforms. Meantime, the Macau pavilion

5 on Tuesday. Shanghai will get moderate rainfall tomorrow. The low is 23. It's up to 29 degrees. Chongqing will be cloudy tonight and tomorrow. A low of 25 and a high of 23. It's up to 29 degrees. Chongqing will be cloudy tonight and tomorrow. A low of 25 and a high of 32. Nanchang's cloudy tonight and down to 27. Thunder showers and 33 for tomorrow. Lhasa will be cloudy tonight and tomorrow. A low of 10 and a high of

China. Today, about 100 million people live within its water basin, making up nearly 9% of the country's population. How is climate change felt at its headwaters, and what are the locals doing to cope with it? What are the descendants of the boatmen doing? What has kept some people from leaving their home village by the river, and what has drawn others back? Could the fading fishing community revive in a time of digital transformation? From 2021 to 2024, our reporters visited the upper, middle and lower reaches of the Yellow River, talked to the herders, farmers, boatmen, fishermen and eco-activists who share a close bond with the river, and present their stories in pictures, podcasts and videos, all in our 12-part series, The Yellow River Mosaic, available only on CGTN Radio.

Chinese Foreign Minister Wang Yi says the country is willing to advance cooperation and people-to-people exchanges with Singapore. During talks with his Singaporean counterpart in Beijing, Wang called on the two countries to boost mutual trust, jointly respond to global challenges, and maintain regional peace and stability. For his part, Vivian Balakrishnan said Singapore adheres to the One China policy and is willing to advance bilateral cooperation on trade, investment, artificial intelligence, renewable energy, education, and science and technology.

The White House says the United States and Iran have reached a preliminary understanding to end the war. Their negotiations are still underway. Under the proposed framework, the US will ease sanctions on Iran, while Tehran will reopen the Strait of Hormuz and allow commercial shipping to resume. The two sides also expected to continue talks on Iran's nuclear program during a 60-day negotiation period. Philippine authorities have confirmed at least four deaths after a building under construction north of Manila collapsed. Search and rescue operations continue for 17 people. Three victims were recovered from the rubble, and a Malaysian national was killed by falling debris. Chinese tech firm Huawei has unveiled a new semiconductor law, marking the first time that China has proposed a new principle to guide industrial development in the sector. The company unveiled the Tau Scaling Law during this year's International Symposium on Circuits and Systems in Shanghai on Monday. It has designed and produced over 380 chips based on the law over the past 6 years. The law seeks to compress signal propagation delays through

0: development in the region. China says it hopes Prime Minister Shahbaz's visit will provide an opportunity for both sides to carry forward their traditional friendship, deepen cooperation across the board, and open a new chapter in building an even closer China-Pakistan community with a shared future in a new era.
1: That was Sun Tianyuan reporting. For more, we're joined by Sultan Hali, a retired Air Force officer and author in Pakistan. Thank you very much for joining us. First of all, reports say one of the focuses of the talks between Pakistani and Chinese leaders this time is the China-Pakistan Economic Corridor, or CPEC. It's been over a decade since the launching of the project. So what do you think is the role of CPEC in Pakistan's development?
2: Well, thank you so much for having me on your show. And it's a very important question you've asked, because please remember that CPEC has been pivotal in addressing Pakistan's chronic energy shortages, modernizing transport networks, and positioning the country as a hub in regional connectivity. It provided the infrastructure backbone that stabilized Pakistan's economy to a great extent and also attracted global attention to its geostrategic location.
1: Mm-hmm. Now, the two countries are working to build an upgraded CPEC 2.0. What do you think will be the key areas of cooperation under this CPEC 2?
2: Yeah, this is a question the world is also asking, and I'll be glad to respond. In my humble opinion, the upgraded phase will emphasize industrial cooperation, agricultural modernization, digital connectivity, and green energy. And beyond the roads and power plants, it will focus on creating jobs, boosting exports, and integrating Pakistan into global supply chains, which is an extremely important factor.
1: Then what kind of concrete projects do you expect under this CPEC 2?
2: Well, to start with, for Pakistan, please remember that CPEC 2 means inclusive growth and opportunities for its youth in technology and industry. And for China, obviously, it strengthens a trusted corridor linking South Asia, the Middle East, and beyond. And for both people, it promises prosperity through shared innovation and sustainable development. Please, my punchline here would be that CPEC lit Pakistan's homes, which were in darkness, and CPEC 2.0 must light up Pakistan's future. So in response to what projects? Well, all these projects, mainly industrial and economic, as well as, bringing connectivity, they are the projects which are very important and need attention.
1: Mm-hmm. And what practical changes will this CPEC 2.0 bring to the two countries, and especially their peoples?
2: Well, the people of Pakistan, they have been under a great stress of challenges. And most of these challenges were due to dwindling economy, as well as political wranglings. But in amongst all these challenges, one country which stood by Pakistan was China, or I should say is China, which is still standing strong with Pakistan. So the changes that Pakistan is already witnessing and is looking forward to under CPEC 2.0 are that its economy will stabilize, energy shortages will be addressed, and most importantly, its defense needs to protect itself, especially from some of its neighbors who have belligerent designs. So these are the things which Pakistan expects from China and is looking forward to.
1: Mm-hmm. Now, during Prime Minister Shehbaz Sharif's trip to Hangzhou, he attended a business meeting focusing on information technology and battery energy storage, and he also visited Alibaba. In your opinion, why did he make these stops, and what does this tell us about the future direction of China-Pakistan economic cooperation?
2: Well, again, it's very essential to address this particular question and this aspect which you have raised. Prime Minister Sharif's focus on IT, battery energy storage, and Alibaba, it signals Pakistan's intent to move beyond traditional infrastructure into the digital and green economy, something which China has not only pursued with success, but is propagating for the world to adopt. And Pakistan would love to benefit from it. And therefore, this particular visit and this emphasis reflects a strategic pivot Pakistan wants Chinese expertise not just in bricks and mortar.

0: sectors, but in technology, in e-commerce, and renewable energy, sectors that will define future competitiveness. And I would like to conclude this point on Pakistan's pivot to IT and green energy shows the partnership is evolving from roads to ideas.
1: From roads to ideas. Now, as Pakistan seeks to modernize its economy, how can Chinese technological expertise and investment help accelerate Pakistan's digital transformation and industrial upgrading?
0: The world knows, and we in Pakistan are very clear in our minds that China's strength in artificial intelligence, fintech, e-commerce, and renewable technologies can accelerate Pakistan's digital leap. And investment in smart grids, cloud services, and industrial automation will help Pakistan modernize its economy, reduce inefficiencies, as well as create new avenues for employment and entrepreneurship.
1: Great. Just now you said that ideas are very important in China-Pakistan cooperation. Now, in China, there's a saying that you should not only give people the fishes, but also teach them how to fish. So, what kind of cooperation do you think needs to be accomplished between China and Pakistan in order to improve Pakistan's ability to develop its own digital economy and artificial intelligence?
0: Well, I think you have already very succinctly put it into this old proverb, which you just repeated, that if you give a man a fish to eat, he'll not starve for a day. And if you teach him how to fish, he will not starve for life. The ancient wisdom, which is adopted from its own, 5 to 7,000 years old traditions, and which it is practicing. So it is what Pakistan is looking forward to. Achieving from China, learning from China is that we must have a sound infrastructure, which is going to take us into the field of technology, into artificial intelligence, into industrial independence, and most, importantly, stand on our own feet and not be dependent upon the West, but look at friends from on our East. Specifically China, which does not insist on giving you information technology or any other technology with strings, but instead it likes to take you along, build you or build your entrepreneurship so that you are independent of any strings from any side or any hegemonic designs from the West.
1: Now, this year marks the 75th anniversary of diplomatic ties between China and Pakistan. So, looking back over the decades, what do you see as the most important foundations that have kept the relationship resilient despite major global changes?
0: Pakistan supported China's global outreach in the 1970s when the world had decided to ignore China, to ignore mainland China. They had given, recognition to the Republic of China, and China has never forgotten that. And it has remembered that Pakistan and China are steadfast friends, especially in their times of need. And that is why China stood by Pakistan during sanctions and crises, and is continuing to do so. And is continuing to do so steadfastly. Therefore, this mutual reliability across changing global orders is the bedrock of resilience.
1: Chinese officials say they hope this visit will open a new chapter in building an even closer China-Pakistan community with a shared future. So, in practical terms, what could this new chapter look like over the years to come?
0: Well, practically, it means expanding health, education, and innovation. It envisions a partnership not only of governments, but of societies, where students, entrepreneurs, and cultural exchanges deepen the bond. The next chapter is about moving from connectivity to co-creation, ensuring the friendship remains future-proof. In a nutshell, trust and reciprocity, not transactions, have kept the friendship resilient for 75 years.
1: Okay, thank you very much. That was Sultan Hali, a retired Air Force officer and author in Pakistan. Coming up, China's Shenzhou 23 astronauts enter the Tiangong space station. This is World Today. Stay tuned.
2: Hello, I'm Yin Liang, Kramer Chair Professor of Economics at Willamette University. In a rapidly changing world, staying informed has never been more important. World Today delivers sharp analysis, global perspectives, and the stories behind the headlines. 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World Today, bringing the world closer.
1: Welcome back. The three astronauts aboard China's Shenzhou 23 spaceship have entered the Tiangong space station and met with another astronaut trio, starting a new round of in-orbit crew handover. The new crew consists of mission commander Zhu Yangzhu, a flight engineer, Zhang Zhiyuan, a spacecraft pilot, and Li Jiaying, a payload specialist from Hong Kong. The two crews then took group pictures for the eighth space get-together in China's aerospace history. The China Manned Space Agency says they will conduct handover work aboard the space station. For more, joining us on the line is Zhang Fan, Associate Professor of Astronomy with Beijing Normal University. Thank you so much for joining us, Dr. Zhang.
3: Hello.
1: First of all, could you please brief us about the missions of the Shenzhou 23 crew?
3: So this is really a routine tour of duty. So it's changeover. So they after 6 months, you have a new set of crews going into space station to ensure there is continuous human presence there. And they'll be doing mostly scientific experiments. There will be over 100 experiments. They'll also do spacewalks going onto the outside and install some experiments over there and retrieve some samples. So it's mainly lab work. And this is a gradual process in which the scientific output is being ramped up. For example, at this time, with Shenzhou 23 crew in particular, the capsule they're going up with, it has increased the downgoing capabilities, which means when you have biological samples in particular, you want to bring them back down to Earth to be able to analyze them. And they rearrange the interior of the capsule so it can carry a lot more stuff back down. And then also there's going to be more sophisticated experiments in terms of structural modifications onto the space station. There's going to be a greenhouse monitor that'll be on the outside, so they will need to go out there, put that on its own platform. So you can see the sophistication of the experiments going up gradually. That's the highlight of this mission, really.
1: Over 100 experiments up there, quite a busy schedule. One of the notable features of the Shenzhou 23 mission is that one astronaut will carry out a one-year in-orbit stay experiment. This will be the longest space mission ever undertaken by Chinese astronauts to date. So what is the importance and especially the necessity of this one-year experiment?
3: So 1 year or just over 1 year is basically the record of the of humans staying in space, sometimes involuntarily, sometimes in the past in the U.S. and Soviet Union. Some people get stranded there for extended period of time. But the reason why we want to do this deliberately is because you want to collect data on how human physiology and psychology reacts to prolonged state, sort of space exposure. So the exposure to microgravity, to loneliness and all that. And this is useful for constructing more robust life support systems that will support sort of deeper space explorations, for example, going to Mars.
1: Mm-hmm. And how challenging will that be? And what preparations have been made for this experiment?
3: It is quite challenging because when you're in space, so the human body is highly efficient in the sense that if you think it's you don't really need something, it gets rid of it. Which means in zero gravity, in microgravity, you suffer bone mass loss. You don't need strong bones, and you don't need strong muscles, especially heart muscles. So you suffer muscle atrophy. And those have really bad effects on you if you stay there. And the effect don't accumulate linearly with time. So it can grow really fast. So you want that kind of first-hand data to be able to figure out how things work. Obviously, to prepare for that, you need really rigorous training, both on the ground and in space. You want to do resistance training to train your muscle. And also, they did something quite smart. They had this VR, and also they did something quite smart. They had this VR based sort of psychological relief system. So you basically can immerse virtually.

0: yourself into a Earth-like environment. And also, there's the issue that the satellite relay system is so good now, you can get real-time TV signals in the space station. And that's quite important. That keeps you in touch with what's going on the ground. The sense of isolation gets dramatically reduced when you really can do that.
1: Mm-hmm. And how will missions to be completed by Shenzhou 23 contribute to the world

0: Well, at vital data points, so as I said earlier, there's only been like a couple more other examples, and so this is a very rare data. And this data is prepared data. There's a whole set of monitoring going on, so it's very clean, very good data. So that's very important to learn how humans can stay in space. And also, the experiments carried out by Shenzhou 23 is largely focusing on learning how to stay in space robustly, sort of efficiently. There's going to be embryo experiments to learn how the life cycle of basically biology work, learn how the life cycle of basically biology works, and also study how liver tissue behaves in space. So all of that is from a deeper level, learning how your body may react to the space environment. And also there's other things like studying the next generation of possible solar panels and all that. That'll make staying in space much more efficient. So that serves two goals. One is you can go further out, you can go to places like Mars. Secondly, you can stay in low Earth orbit for more extended amount of time. This means you can launch fewer rockets, and that's vitally important if you want to turn low Earth orbit into an economic opportunity.
1: By the way, we still don't know who will be the one to conduct the 1-year experiment in space.

into the national space program, not only in terms of astronauts, but also the you know, the instrument they provide, the greenhouse monitor I mentioned, that was made by Hong Kong University. And the, further afield, look

0: diverse background of astronauts means the selection process is also quite quite efficient, and you know, they're selecting people that can actually go through the whole training process without problems. So that's quite good, considering you even have foreign, some Pakistani astronauts will probably fly on an even shorter training schedule. So that's quite impressive that they've been able to do this.
1: Mm-hmm, exactly. Thank you very much. That was Zhang Fan, Associate Professor of Astronomy with Beijing Normal University. More to come. The White House says the U.S. and Iran have reached a preliminary understanding to end the war. And Kevin Warsh takes the Fed's helm as inflation climbs and consumer sentiment dives. 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To listen to this episode again or to catch up on previous episodes, you can download our podcast by searching World Today. We'll be back after a short break.
2: Welcome. I'm Elaf Ellard, economics professor and member of the Data Science and AI Center at New York University, Shanghai. 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
4: Hello, my name is Alessandro Golombievski Teixeira. I'm a professor of public policy and management at Tsinghua University in Beijing. I am a great listener of The World Today. In my opinion, The World Today is one of the best China radio programs. In The World Today, we can get the best news and analysis in what is happening now in the world. 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
1: You're listening to World Today with me, Dou Hongyu, in Beijing. The White House says the U.S. and Iran have reached a preliminary understanding to end the war, though negotiations are still underway. Under the proposed framework, the U.S. would ease sanctions on Iran, while Tehran would reopen the Strait of Hormuz and allow commercial shipping to resume. Iran's foreign ministry said on Monday that a framework has been reached, but an agreement with the U.S. is not imminent. The spokesperson said Iran is negotiating an end to the war and is not discussing nuclear issues. Now joining us on the line is Dr. Zhang Chuchu, Deputy Director of the Center for Middle Eastern Studies at Fudan University. Thank you for joining us, Dr. Zhang.
5: Thank you for having me.
1: First of all, the White House says the U.S. and Iran have reached a preliminary understanding to end the war. How significant is this development?
5: Well, I think it's significant, and also it sends a lot of good signals and bring about good news, not only just for the region, but also for the world. So at least a preliminary memorandum of understanding would mark the closest the two sides have come to ending active hostilities since this round of conflict erupted. And also, I think it at least suggests that both sides see the benefits in avoiding a wider warfare. So for Iran, I think it's very obvious because it needs to ease its economic situation. And for Trump, it's a tangible win, at least according to what he said. And he's trying to ease domestic pressure from high energy prices. And I would say for the region of the Middle East in general, it offers immediate relief.

0: significance lies more in opening a diplomatic window.
1: Under this proposed framework, the U.S. would ease sanctions on Iran, while Iran would reopen the Strait of Hormuz and allow commercial shipping to resume. How realistic does this arrangement sound to you?
0: Well, my observation is that it's realistic as a short-term deal, but still it's very difficult to sustain. And so far, there are still a lot of disagreements between the two sides. So based on the discourse of the two sides, it seems that a 60-day truce window with technical demining and phased implementation is feasible. However, now the problem is that if either side overplays its hand, then there could be new problems and uncertainties. For example, if, let's say, Iran insists on retaining operational control of the strait, or if the United States has repeatedly said the blockade stays until a signed deal, there could be problems. And I think the problem here is that due to the lack of mutual trust between the United States and Iran, currently both sides can fall into military confrontation. Therefore, I think the next key question here is who is going to take the first step and to make the concessions above all.
1: But now Iran stresses that an agreement is not imminent. What are the

0: And also there's a problem with the verification mechanism for Hormuz demining and Northern Passage. Also, last but not least, the nuclear issue remains there because currently there is a disagreement. United States always wants early commitments on highly enriched uranium disposal, whereas Iran insists that nuclear issue should be placed to the next phase. So I would say the fundamental differences between the two sides have not yet been bridged at this stage.
1: Then how might regional players, including countries in the Gulf as well as Israel, respond to a possible easing of tensions between Washington and Tehran?
0: Right. I think these countries could have very different positions. As for the Gulf states like Saudi Arabia, Qatar, etc., I think they cautiously support this kind of move and momentum because obviously they fear a wider war more than a limited detente. So right now, if they know that there is going to be a stable regional environment, of course, it's in the interest of all the

0: been sworn in as the new chair of the U.S. Federal Reserve, stepping into the role at a difficult moment for the American economy. Rising oil prices linked to the Middle East conflict are pushing inflation higher. Consumer sentiment has fallen to record lows, increasing pressure on the central bank. President Donald Trump said Warsh would have the full support of his administration and again called for lower interest rates. But Fed officials are increasingly debating whether rates may need to rise further to contain inflation. For more on this, my colleague... Zhao Yang spoke with Yan Liang, professor of economics at Willamette University.
1: So Yan, first, how significant is Kevin Warsh's appointment at this particular moment for the U.S. economy? Does Warsh represent continuity with the Federal Reserve under Jerome Powell or a major shift?
2: Well, I think Warsh actually represents a significant different monetary policy philosophy than Jerome Powell. I think there are three main differences. One is that Powell has been using the Fed's balance sheets to tighten long-term interest rates and to really adjust the liquidity that they want to provide to the economy. So right now, the Fed's balance sheet is about $6.7 trillion, which is eight times more than back in 2007. So I think for Kevin Warsh, he mentioned about shrinking the balance sheets. He thinks this is going to be helpful.

0: if you hike the interest rate too much, maybe you are able to reduce inflation a little bit, but you would, really slack the economy. And then third, reduce inflation a little bit, but you would, really slack the economy. And then third problem, I think, is the federal government debt. In other words, that also creates certain political tension because for President Trump, he would want the Fed to lower the interest rate to stimulate the economy, and more importantly, to reduce the interest payments on those federal government debt. But at the same time, I think the market would want to have lower interest rates to stimulate growth, especially right now. This is the fifth factor, which is the consumer credit is pretty much strained. Many consumers are facing high inflation, high cost of living, stagnant wage growth, and so they would really want to have low interest rate to help with their finance. So I think all of this then create a very difficult situation that on the one hand, hiking interest rate to fight inflation would then further slow down the economy and create a lot more interest payments on federal debt and also strain the economy in terms of, especially for the lower and middle income class.
1: And the majority of Americans are concerned about the economy. Nearly three quarters say incomes are not keeping up with inflation, driven in large part by escalating energy costs. If we look at consumers, it's being described as K-shaped market. So do you agree with it? Is that the K-shaped economy?
0: I believe so. I think it's quite clear that there is the K-shaped economy, where the upper leg of the K represents the affluent, wealthy asset owners, where the downward leg represents the struggling, everyday average Americans. So I think for the upper, level class, the wealthy, they are enjoying asset inflation. The stock market remains resilient, largely due to, AI-related trade, and the home value have stayed elevated. All of this increase the wealth of the wealthy class, and they're also enjoying high yield income because the treasury yields now are, around the range of 4 to 5%. So these fixed income assets have also generated very lucrative profits for them. And finally, corporate profits has been really rising, especially in tech, in defense, in energy. So all of this helped to provide a lot of wealth for the high income class. But in terms of lower and middle income class, the consumers are struggling with high prices for groceries, gas, insurance, utilities, and so on and so forth. And as you also mentioned, that the tariff is also another, cost-enhancing policy that, really disadvantage lower and middle income families. And there's also, to cope with the high costs, consumers are resorting to credit cards and auto loans. And with the interest rate is now in multi-decade high, credit card debt has surged to, record levels and create delinquency and for credit cards and auto loans. And this now is the highest level since the 2008 financial crisis. And finally, I think, again, with the high mortgage loans, it has created an affordable housing crisis. Many of the lower income families are locked out of the housing market entirely. So I think that's clearly a K-shaped economy where the wealthy is doing very well, but then, the middle and lower income class are really struggling.
1: And looking at the stock markets, this is a little bit confounding. The JP Morgan says the U.S. stock markets have shown surprisingly resilience in the wake of the war in the Middle East, and they recover from initial sell-offs and then they start trading at all-time highs. So what do you think about that? Do you expect this kind of trend will continue?
0: Well, so I think the optimistic sort of analysts would say the stock market or the financial market in general are able to see through the kinds of energy sort of crunch and the geopolitical risk. So they're able to see the AI is driving productivity growth and a lot of capital expenditures, and therefore it helped to continue to drive the stock market boom. But I think there are definitely risks there involved, especially when the market is so reliant on AI. So we know that now the big tech's AI infrastructure spending is projected to reach over $650 to $700 billion a year. And so it is this kind of large CapEx that is driving a lot of these stock market boom and also the kinds of investment boom. But let's not forget that there is a revenue gap because right now I think the end user

0: user monetization is still very uneven and also opaque. I mean, chip makers are making multi-billion dollar profits by selling their hardwares, but software companies are not able to really generate, you know, massive revenues from AI. So there is a revenue gap, and sort of cast a doubt on whether or not all these CapEx can really generate a healthy return to continue to support the kind of investments. And I also think that there is really the problem of, you know, the too connected to fail kind of problem, because right now you see a lot of mega cap tech companies are investing $1 billion into AI startups, and then the startups would then immediately hand the cash back to the tech company's cloud division to rent their service space. So this is really like, you know, what happened in the 2000 dot-com bubbles, when you have this kind of vendor financing shell game that is going on. And finally, I think another thing that concerns me is, you know, it's actually really expensive to run those advanced AI models, especially those complex agentic networks. They're very expensive. But I think that companies like, you know, software, Microsoft or Meta, I think their computing costs are really growing faster than their workplace productivity gains. So again, a lot of these investment in AI has questionable, you know, revenue streams and productivity growth that would really justify it. So, I mean, there are arguments that today's situation is different because a lot of these CapEx is funded by cash flows, is by their own, you know, revenues and capital. It's not the highly leveraged kind of spending like what we had in the past. But still, I think there are enough, I think, these factors that create some of the concerns whether or not the AI is creating sort of a bubble, and how long this kind of bubble will last. So that's kind of your question, right? How long the stock market boom can last? I think it really depends on whether or not AI can really pan out to boost productivity and revenues to justify the high, you know, CapEx spending.
1: That was Yan Liang, professor of economics with Willamette University. Coming up, Huawei reveals a chip breakthrough. This is World Today. Stay tuned.
2: Welcome. I am Chu Chu Zhang, Deputy Director at the Center for Middle East.

0: Welcome back. Chinese tech giant Huawei has unveiled a new scaling law for advanced... marking the first time a Chinese firm has proposed a new guiding principle for the semiconductor industry. Huawei says the new Tao scaling law will guide the future evolution of both semiconductors and electronic systems. It comes as Moore's Law, the long-standing industry principle that chip performance improves as more transistors are packed onto smaller chips, is nearing both physical and economic limits. The new framework will support Huawei's push to build a more self-reliant semiconductor ecosystem amid growing global tech competition. For more, my colleague Song Ruixin spoke with Dr. Liu Shaoshan, Director of Embodied Intelligence with the Shenzhen Institute of Artificial Intelligence and Robotics for Society.
1: Dr. Liu, many of us may not fully understand all the technical terminology around semiconductors and scaling laws, but in practical terms, what concrete improvements or real-world impact could this tall scaling law bring to the future products?
2: Well, it's quite interesting. So we have something called the Moore's Law, which is the gold standard for semiconductor. The Moore's Law says that the number of transistors on a chip would double every 18 to 24 months. So it focuses on the space utilization of a semiconductor chip. But then now, as technology advances, we have hit a physical wall. It's no longer possible, or it's very challenging to keep up with the Moore's Law. So the Tao's Law is basically saying, even with Tao keeping pace with Moore's Law, we can still improve the performance of a modern chip by utilizing multi-level of optimization instead of just jamming more transistors on a fixed chip size. So basically, if we translate to layman terms, even without the most advanced semiconductor manufacturing equipment, we can still do more advanced chips.
1: And building on that, how might everyday users actually experience these changes?
2: Well, everyday users would not feel anything. That's the interesting part. Mm-hmm. They can still get more advanced phones. The generations of new cell phones will come out, and generations of new cloud-based computing chips will come out as the usual pace that we have seen before. Because of this Tao's Law that Huawei developed, they can integrate different levels of optimization to make up for the slowdown of technology.
1: So is that the way how the Tao scaling law works in simple terms?
2: Yes, I think so. I think Tao's law focuses on time domain, whereas Moore's law, the original law, focuses on space domain. So in semiconductor business, as you can jam more transistors into a fixed size of chips, you can deliver high performance. So you can reduce the time of computing. But then using Tao's Law, it's saying that, oh, I can use different levels of optimization onto the same chip. So the overall compute time remains the same as if we had

0: to sustain the technology advancement. That's a physical limit. The second thing is geopolitical limit, that there are trade restrictions from the second thing is geopolitical limit, that there are trade restrictions from the U.S. on Huawei, so that, for example, ASML would not sell the latest EUV machines to Huawei. So that would slow down the technology advancement process within Huawei or in China in general. So we have to find a way around it. And the way around it is Tao's law, so that we can apply different levels of optimization onto the chip business.
1: Yet many experts now say the Moore's law is approaching both physical and economic limits. But you say there's a kind of physical and geopolitical limits. How should the public understand this turning point and its implications?
0: The public should not understand because they do not feel the implication. People would expect when they, for example, when the U.S. put a ban on the semiconductor equipment, they would expect a slowdown of Chinese chip business. They would expect that Chinese chips would not catch up with the

proven track record to support, evidence to support. And they have set a very aggressive goal to achieve 1.4 nanometer equivalent. They have set a very aggressive goal to achieve 1.4 nanometer equivalent performance by the year of 2031. So it's about 5 years away that they will hit a very major target. In terms of barriers to overcome, I think there are a lot. Now we are not talking about optimizing one thing, which traditionally be the technology of chip manufacturing. You are talking about going around the technology wall with many layers of optimization, whether it's on the circuit design, whether it's on the system design, whether it's on, for example, the memory design, and so on and so forth. So that demands multi-level of advancement together in order to hit

0: 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Hear the difference.
1: Now the news. I'm Shane Bigham. Chinese President Xi Jinping held talks with his Serbian counterpart in Beijing. President Xi also held a Friendship Medal Awards ceremony for Alexander Vučić. Vučić laid a wreath at the Monument of the People's Heroes in Tiananmen Square in the Chinese capital. The Serbian president's on a five-day state visit to China. His first stop on Sunday was the Great Wall in suburban Beijing. He praised the historic site and expressed appreciation for the friendship between the two countries.
2: Magnificent place that people actually that built, that constructed this Great Wall, are invincible people. This speaks a lot about Chinese people, your persistence, consistency, your desire to defend your country, your borders, your sovereignty, independence, but also it presents diligence and dedication of Chinese people, which I admire very much. And very happy to

0: for rescue operations. And as of Monday afternoon, they've relocated and resettled more than 2,100 people. Iran says a framework for a possible agreement with the U.S. has been reached, but a deal is not imminent. U.S. Secretary of State Marco Rubio expressed optimism, saying negotiators have a pretty solid thing on the table. Iranian Foreign Ministry spokesperson Esmail Begay says talks through a Pakistani intermediary and regional support helped resolve several issues. Iran says its immediate focus is ending the war, while nuclear talks may be delayed under a reported 60-day ceasefire extension in the Memorandum of Understanding. Chinese tech firm Huawei has unveiled a new semiconductor law, marking the first time that China has proposed a new principle to guide industrial development in the sector. The company unveiled its Tao scaling law during this year's International Symposium on Circuits and Systems in Shanghai on Monday. It's designed and produced over 380 chips based on the law over the past 6 years. The law seeks to compress signal propagation delays through innovative technologies to increase transistor density and enable the sustained evolution of semiconductor and electronic systems. And that's the news. I'm Shane Bigger.
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2: This is Roundtable.
3: Flood season is hitting harder than ever. More rain, stronger storms, unpredictable patterns, and the need for better prevention has never been more critical. Things like faster warnings and smarter tech and less guesswork. When every hour counts, the right measures aren't a luxury. They're the difference between reaction and prevention. The fight against extreme weather is getting an upgrade, and it couldn't come soon enough. After that, there's a new thing happening in America. Young people are carrying around small bags, but not for keys or wallets. They are for emotional comfort. Things like sour candy and cold packs and fidget toys. They call them anxiety kits, and they use them when panic hits. Some people say it's smart, other people say it's too much. Today on The Soapbox, is it self-care or self-indulgence? We'll pick a side. Coming to you live from our studios in Beijing, this is Roundtable. I'm Steve Hatherley. Thank you very much for joining us today. And for the show, I'm with Feifei and Yushan. First up, China is entering into a complex flood season, with rainfall, typhoons, and growing climate risks putting many regions on alert for floods, landslides, and urban waterlogging. But this year, the country's flood control response is showing a major transformation. What once relied heavily on experience and reactive emergency measures is increasingly becoming faster and smarter and more predictive. Today, we'll explore how new technological breakthroughs are reshaping the country's flood prevention system and offering new hope in the fight against extreme weather. Feifei and Yushan, good afternoon to you both. Flood control has become an urgent issue for China, not only this year, but exactly right now.
4: Yeah, and also when it comes to flood seasons, it's also coming earlier every year. Mm-hmm. I remember in the past when we were talking about flood controls in China, we have this saying called 七上八下, meaning the peak of flood seasons would come in July and August. That is the sort of prime time to take flood control measures. But now in May, and we're talking about in the middle and even earlier May, we are seeing floods happening not only in southern China, but also in central China. And in fact, on Sunday, I think the country issued red alerts for flash flood disasters in multiple regions. So for example, in southern and central regions, and red alerts is the highest level for flash flood warnings.
3: There are different levels, right? They are color coordinated.
4: There are four levels. There are blue, which is the lowest, and then yellow and orange, and then coming to the red alert, which is the most serious one, which means there are over 95% of the chance of dangerous flash flooding will happen, and with potential very devastating impacts. And that also leads to, you know, corresponding response measures, for example, evacuation, suspend all outdoor activities, or closed off some mountain or water related tourist sites, and also enhanced monitoring, which in today's world is heavily relying on smart technologies. And also when it comes to overnight, authorities are also issued some very forecasting when it comes to red alerts, flash floods in, for example, Anhui province, Hubei province, or even in Zhejiang province. And they are also issued orange alert, which is the third

0: third level when it comes to flood, the chances of happening serious flooding.
1: Flood control has become an urgent issue in the country this year due to a combination of things, Yushan.
2: Yeah, a combination of complex weather patterns. There's also extreme environmental conditions, and also there's official warnings of severe flooding across multiple regions, like Feifei mentioned. And yeah, you mentioned flash flood. I specifically looked that up. So flash floods refers to the sudden and rapid flooding of low-lying areas, meaning that its impact is huge.
1: Yeah,
2: and once it arrives, it's wherever it reaches and hits, there's going to be damage, more or less.
1: And there's no time, very limited time to react.
2: Indeed. Yeah. So the Ministry of Water Resources warned as early as this April that this year could bring severe flooding in some areas alongside drought in others. And we're calling this year, 2026, the complex flood season. So yeah, really, there's a lot of things that we are preparing, if not already prepared. Specifically, northern regions, we're also expected to face unusually strong floods. Because when we think about floods, we always think about the coastal regions or southwestern China, where there's a more basin than waterways.
1: Typhoons as well, right?
2: Yeah.
1: Typically restricted to those areas. But this time around, the typhoons are projected to move further inland during the summertime. So what type of impact is that going to have on flood control? The typhoon specifically, I mean.
0: Well, first of all, it means there will be more rainfalls, especially when traditionally, for example, in Beijing, we are not known to be affected by typhoons.
1: Mm-hmm.
0: But in recent years, we've seen storms and torrential rains coming to Beijing simply because of a certain typhoon that's been moving very strong inland. Because when it comes to typhoon, it can be very strong on the ocean.
2: Right.
0: But the minute that it made sort of a landfall in a big land area will fastly diminish. So most of the time, in the past, I think 10 years ago, for example, these kind of storms brought by typhoons can only be seen in coastal provinces like Guangdong or Fujian or Zhejiang. But now we're seeing, I think last year or the year before, we're seeing central China, for example, in Hubei province, and even in Beijing, and even my hometown. You know, it's a very, very inland region in the Mongolia. We are also affected by typhoons.
1: Really?
0: Yeah. And that is because of the climate change issue that we've said multiple times on the show before. Is because there is the environment is warming up. That means more water is circulating in the air. That contributes to stronger winds, more rainfalls, and so the air is carrying more water, and they are able to travel so long that inland regions are affected by typhoons.
1: Yeah. Inland regions, also regions like Chongqing, for example, going through a difficult time right now. Chongqing has very complex topography. They have large mountains. They have river valleys there, and this combined with more frequent extreme events has made traditional monitoring these types of extreme weather events less effective. And that, not only that area, but anywhere around the world. And this has become, of course, an extreme global problem. But it necessarily

0: reports. And it's talking about the shift or the change from relying on experience to relying on prediction.
1: Yeah, because experiences, it's something that we've come to learn ever since thousands and thousands of years ago. Even during prehistorical times, there have been records here in China of how ancient Chinese people used to manage floods because of the, I think it was Yellow River, when it changes its routes, and that's by nature. Now we're talking about the increasing of rainfall. So it's making this phrase that you mentioned, Steve, from relying on experience to relying on prediction, even more important nowadays, because that represents a fundamental change in how this country manages flood risks, moving just away from subjective manual estimation, toward a more data-driven, real-time simulation and precise digital modeling. So in practice, it looks like it can be explained from several different aspects. First of all, it's benefiting for the managing of the reservoirs. So the reservoir acts as a regulatory valve for a river basin, balancing a lot of different things, the immediate safety within long-term economic needs as well, because it's capable of many things too. It's capable of shaving off the flood peak. That's the first time I've ever heard of this kind of metaphor too. It's shaving off a flood peak when it comes.
0: And what that means is that there

0: not completely blocking off the water, but it's reserving. It's reserving the water. It's holding it. They play obviously a very, very important role.
1: And it also helps to kind of pre-discharge the water basin, or rather the reservoir.
2: Yeah, especially nowadays when we're talking about rainfalls and storms, they're bringing water, you know, the level of rainfalls that's often record-breaking. Mm. For example, this time in Chongqing, the reason that they're being so devastating is because they've seen historical record-breaking level of rainfall.
0: This is an unprecedented amount of rainfall.
2: Yeah, they're talking about this kind of record has never been broken in the history when they have any meteorological records.
0: Unbelievable.
2: And it only happens within one day or even half a day. So not only are there more rains, but also they're happening in a very short period of time that leaves people very limited capacity when how you can respond to this level of rainfalls. And when it comes to reservoirs, you know, some of the reservoirs were built like decades ago, and they were built based on historical numbers, and that often the times that for example, for some coming storm, these reservoirs must release some water to create room or capacity to absorb. These reservoirs must release some water to create room or capacity to absorb more rainfalls coming into the future.
1: Right.
2: And that's another way of managing floods in the past, I think. But now, I think as

0: this would be a reactive process, right? You would look at the current weather and then make a decision based on what was happening at that particular moment.
1: Right.
0: It's raining hard, so let's release some water from the reservoir. Now, what they're doing is they're using predictive measures so that they can pre-release, pre-discharge that water to make more room in the reservoir for an upcoming storm.
1: Yeah, and this always reminds me of this whole paradox of just how much of the ways of the nature can we as human really take control and alter in our very capable resources and capabilities that we now have. That's called technology. But it's not that we're saying that we're creating a perfect system that's against all unknown possibilities, but that we have it so that we have at least something to protect us and really predict things before it happens. For example, there's one very interesting example that I did put hard efforts on in discovering what it is. It's called Dongxixi system. It's located in Tong'an district of Xiamen in southeast China's Fujian province. So what they are known for is the 3D virtual mirror of the physical river basin. So it's also called digital twin system. So by twin, it means there's the natural, actual lakes, reservoir, and rivers. And then there is the digital replica of it. So one real one, one digital one, that's the twin, the digital twin.
0: And the twin is for the what if situations.
1: Exactly, because the whole system is, it refers to the deep integration of advanced technologies such as big data, cloud computing, as well as AI with water conservancy operation. So what it does is that it creates a real-time digital replica of all the lakes,

0: we're talking about today. And this is exactly what the world needs, is this type of tech. But as you just mentioned, Yushan, no system is perfect. Mm. It's very, very difficult to predict what is going to happen next. But with advances in precision flood warning, it could help save a whole lot of lives in the future. And that's exactly what it's designed to do.
1: Yeah, and when it comes to, for example, Chongqing, I think in last year, in 2025, the city actually also faced very heavy rainfalls. And according to the city, they faced 119 floods above warning levels. Wow. So it's essential to have this kind of a digital twin network so that the city can predict and prepare and respond faster, as we discussed, because these days when it comes to rainfalls, when it comes to extreme weather events,

0: They say that the World Weather Attribution's, their scientists found that warming made the rainfall more intense, up to 36% stronger in southern Spain. Different percentages for different regions. But the problem with models, and this is the troubling part, is that climate models, they failed in that situation to reproduce the observed trend. So they showed only an 11% increase in the north and nothing in the south, even though the real world data showed much higher. So that means current models may be underestimating future risks. So that's kind of my point, is that the models that are being designed, it's very difficult to design to predict something that is unpredictable.
1: Because models were built based on past experiences.
2: Right.
1: So if things are going to happen in the future, never happened in the past. For example, I remember a couple of years ago in Beijing, we also saw record level flooding. And when it comes to this kind of reservoir and flood control system in place, I vividly remember one of the

0: talking about satellites, because when we're talking about building a digital twin system, the first thing is we need to have eyes in the system. And who can be the eyes in the system?
1: The satellites.
0: The satellites, some sensors. And that is why we heard a lot about spatial temporal industry, meaning industries that not only can cover what's happening on the ground, but also have capacities in the space. So you can get a full lens of what's really happening. So that also means, for example, we need a high precision space ground integrated network. That means, for example, we need technologies like the Betel satellite navigation system, which can empower technologies like 5G, IoTs, Internet of Things, and AI. And that leads to, we heard a lot of news reports, of course, also talking about Betel system now provides centimeter level accuracy for monitoring infrastructure, and that refers to monitoring what's happening on the rivers.
1: Yeah, the river,
0: the lakes,
1: the river embankment, soil erosion, things like that. You said centimeter level accuracy. That's impressive technology.
2: Yeah, each centimeter counts

0: that's basically open source to the whole world called Mazu, which is named after a sea goddess in southern China. Mazu, which is named after a sea goddess in southern China.
1: Macau.
0: Yeah, so for example, they are collaborating with countries like Mongolia and some Pacific Island countries so that they can also get the data that's been collected by the Fengyun satellites or the Beidou satellite navigation system and then run some of the models on that Mazu AI platform to see if, for example, I saw a case in Mongolia, they sort of predict a certain storm is going to lash out a certain region at a certain time, and they then issued alert warnings to the local herdsmen, and that can prevent them and saving them a lot of losses because of the storms. So that is what also I think align with what the United Nations been calling for, early warnings for all, basically

0: Most children learn to count with the nice things in life. But some. Most children learn to count with the nice things in life. But some have to count to the sound of their world in ruins.
1: Sweet dreams, honey. Tomorrow, we count something else.
0: Children will learn no matter what. But the question is, will the grown-ups?
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0: young people are have created the concept of these bags to offer an immediate source of help, an immediate way, a physical way to interrupt the panic attack.
1: And go back to the five senses that we talk about to sort of calm themselves down.
0: Yeah, exactly.
1: You know, the first time I heard about this news, I was kind of critical about it, and like another anxiety story of this young people, you know, claiming them to have panic attack, who know what that is. And then, you know, this morning I was going through my bag and I realized I also have some kind of a pouch that's calming me down. I didn't realize it was sort of an anxiety bag. I remember that I can't leave without that pouch. It has, you know, little things like a lipstick or lip balm or some tissues or wet wipes. Just simple things. But I just keep grabbing them everywhere I go, no matter where I go, no matter if I'm going to use them or not. It's sort of the same thing, is that if I have that pouch by my side, I feel that I can calm down.
0: And that's what young people are saying about this. And the reports back of people who have had a panic attack while having their bag with them, or just have their bag with them and they didn't experience any panic attack, the results are exactly what you said. One young person said, within 10 minutes I was calm again and even fell asleep. Another person said, I haven't actually used it yet, but just having that with me makes me feel calm, because it's almost like a preventative measure.
2: Yeah, I think it totally makes sense that young people, what's the age you said, 18 to 26, are resonating with this, is that we are growing up with these young people. They are growing up in such an era that they never before prioritizes self-awareness. And we also have a much richer and varied diameter of diagnosing, whether it is self-diagnosing or really like properly officially diagnosed, for different things that people used to overlook or stay unaware of, such as anxiety.
0: Is this true in China as well? I mean, this type of thing is really on the radar of young people in the West, like identifying your feelings, sharing your feelings, talking about how you are feeling at a particular moment. This is true for young women and young men.
2: In China too.
0: Yeah, in China too.
2: Especially on social media platforms where young people encourage each other to share how you truly feel. There are like all kinds of talks, not as major as TED Talks, but smaller scaled activities where young people gather together and give talks, give sharings under a certain theme, whether it's like insecurity among female, that one I watched, and also the confusions that we have as we grow.

0: circuits, then you are lucky, because it's a few minutes of pure torture. And after I remembered that, I changed my tune completely. It's of pure torture. And after I remembered that, I changed my tune completely. If you're someone who experiences panic attacks, even once a month or once a year, or even once in your life, and you want to be proactive about fighting that feeling, you want to pack a few things that might comfort you or calm you down in an anxious moment, you go right ahead and do it. Because we all have coping mechanisms. Some are healthy, some are unhealthy. Some people drink, some people smoke. Those are coping mechanisms. Some people scroll through their phone for hours. We know the dangers of that. Some people binge watch TV. Can't call that good for you. So, if your coping mechanism is a small bag with a cold pack and some sour candy and a fidget toy, pretty harmless to me, and actually, it's pretty smart. Is it necessary every day? Hopefully not. Does it take up a little extra space in your bag? Sure, but so be it, because if it works, it works. And you don't need to worry about anyone else's opinion on how you go about your self-care. My opinion doesn't matter, and especially the opinions of some section online, some trolls saying that they disagree with you. Nobody cares about you. You need to care about you when it comes to your mental health. Kids these days are too soft. You know what? I retract that statement, because other people don't live inside your head. They don't feel your heart pounding. They don't know what it's like when panic hits. Only you do. So do what you need to do. Put whatever you want in that anxiety bag. Put it in your purse. Put it in your backpack. Don't be ashamed. Talk about it with your friends, and hopefully you'll never have to use it.
1: Yeah.
0: Think so? I think so.
1: Yeah, of course.
0: But my first reaction was like, oh, they're getting soft. I was like, wait a minute. Even my own, everything I said before about what I've gone through, you know, as a person, I forgot about that just for a

0: not being able to handle and admit, you know, I'm not perfect, I made mistakes, and that's normal. And I think that can lead to other problems. That's not the point of the show. But I mean that when it comes to this kind of admitting that you have weakness, you made mistakes, and even is eventually apologizing to some harm that you've done to the other part of that communication channel, is a way of growth, as a way of showing that you are capable and you are also stronger in this sense.
1: Mm.
0: And maybe sometimes, because we were in a sort of debating about whether, for example, I feel like he is the one, now seeing he or she is the one that's done that wrongdoing in this deed.
2: Blaming the other person.
0: Yeah, mm-hmm. But I'm the one who decided to extend wrongdoing in this deed.
2: Blaming the other person.
0: Yeah, mm-hmm. But I'm the one who decided to extend that hand to see to say that, you know what, we should just let it go.
2: Yeah.
0: Mm-hmm. Yeah, we shouldn't be, you know, fighting over this same issue and over and over again. And my friend says, you know, you shouldn't do that, because that otherwise that the other person will never learn that he's made a mistake, she or she made a mistake. But then we decide that maybe extending that welcoming hand to the other side, saying, you know what, let's talk about it, and maybe it's a more healthier and helpful way of communication in this way.
1: Yeah, you're sparing yourself out of the conflict.
0: Yeah,
1: you are no longer like hurting yourself internally.
0: Yeah, and not fixating over, you know, who is better,
1: right,
0: who is not, who is the right,
2: who's right,
0: the wrong.
2: Who's wrong. That's just, it's so human nature, though, to want to win.
0: Yeah.
2: It really is. And that's why things like that are always such a hard thing for people to come to a compromise about. That's for sure. If you feel like you need an anxiety bag, pack it today. What would you put in it? Gosh, I'd have to think about what I would put into my panic pouch. But hopefully. Oh, and by the way, just quick final point. Experts say whatever you put in there in the beginning, try to slowly remove items one by one, so you're not depending on a whole bag in the future. And because the point is to wean yourself off of it eventually.
1: Mm, makes sense.
0: Not having a bigger bag.
2: Exactly. Yeah, yeah. Not carrying around a suitcase. All right, that'll do it for today's roundtable. I'm Steve for Feifei and Yushan. We all thank you for joining us. Have a good one and come back again next time.
3: From north to south, east to west, people in China are chasing their dreams and leaving their mark. Want to know how they beat the odds and made a difference? Footprints brings you the true life stories of their journeys.

0: friendship, that we like Chinese people, that we want to see more Chinese tourists, more Chinese investors, more Chinese people coming to our country, and that we are profoundly grateful to China for being with us during difficult times. Friend in need is a friend indeed. And speaking about ironclad friendship, that's not just a saying, that's really true. Come to Serbia and enjoy our hospitality.
1: Vučić watched a performance of traditional Serbian folk dances and songs at the Great Wall and browsed cultural and creative products at a gift shop. A Chinese ambassador to Serbia, Li Ming, says President Vučić's visit is historic. He expects political mutual trust and economic and trade cooperation to reach new heights. The ambassador also looks ahead to more areas with cooperation potential.
2: Head of state diplomacy has always played a pivotal, strategically leading role in China-Serbia relations. In May 2024, President Xi Jinping paid a state visit to Serbia and announced the building of a community with a shared future in a new era. Over the past 2 years, this partnership has advanced smoothly and yielded fruitful outcomes. Moving forward, I believe our bilateral cooperation can advance along two parallel tracks, infrastructure development, as well as innovative technology, biomedicine, artificial intelligence, robotics, and other high-tech sectors. The Serbian people hold distinct national traits, always prioritizing national sovereignty, independence, and dignity amid external aggression and pressure. China and Serbia share the same core values in this regard.
1: The ambassador said the Serbian president's statement on the Taiwan question, that it's solely the Chinese people's right to achieve reunification by any means at any time, reflects Serbia's firm support for China's core interests in national sovereignty. And to get some Serbian perspectives, Gesturi Manicum spoke with the advisor to the speaker at the National Assembly. And Nikola Stojanovic says bilateral cooperation is a fine example for international collaboration.
3: Serbia has managed to have good relations with both China and Europe. How does Serbia navigate these different partnerships? And what does it look for when developing relations with other countries?
4: We as Serbia are a military neutral country, but a country which is on the European path, but at the same time, not at the expense of cooperating with other partners throughout the globe. So the key factor, the key driver of the both

0: in China in 2018 for work, believing technology could handle almost everything. Apps helped him order food. Online tools translated the news. But after years of living in China, the Serbian marketing professional realized something was still missing.
1: Okay, technology helps. Like at the time when I was here, I didn't need much of the Chinese. Yeah. I order everything with the phone. Any news, anything I have to read, I just share it in the dictionary, translate it in English. Okay, technology helps, but it's not real.
0: Now, at the age of 42, after nearly two decades in tourism, cultural exchange, and international business, Bo-yeon has returned to school, studying Chinese at Beijing Language and Culture University.
1: Well, I believe that living in another country and not knowing the language, we cannot really be involved in that society, and we cannot understand the culture of that place.
0: As ties between China and Serbia deepen, Bo-yeon says opportunities are growing quickly. Chinese companies are already active in Serbia's infrastructure, mining, and manufacturing sectors, but he believes cooperation could expand even further.
1: Right now, there are many Chinese companies in Serbia. I believe it's not enough as it can be. Because my point of view about my country is to develop more of the agriculture. That's the biggest potential that we have. On the other hand,

0: now being operated through digitization, and China excels in this field more than any other country in the world. And Pakistan is a great partner.
1: Centered on AI technology, the digital economy, and e-commerce, the event provided a platform for entrepreneurs to strengthen cooperation and explore new investment opportunities.
2: We have done in Beijing a big conference where MOUs of more than $8 billion were signed. This time we have selected the four major sectors, including agriculture, IT, battery energy storage system, and the computer, mobile manufacturing, laptop, etc.
1: Beijing has been a major investor in Pakistan through the China-Pakistan Economic Corridor. The MOU signed by Chinese and Pakistani Enterprises and Investment Conference reinforced the upgraded China-Pakistan Economic Corridor 2.0 and further strengthened the all-weather strategic partnership between the two countries.
3: By doing partnership, the business people can not only see opportunities in China and in Pakistan, but they can see opportunities in the other regions also. So if the Chinese partners and the Pakistani partners join hand together with technology, with know-how, with skill, I think so they can go forward a lot.
1: China and Pakistan have pledged to further expand cooperation in key sectors such as energy, infrastructure, telecommunications, IT, and wholesale and retail industries.
4: From what we've seen in practice, Pakistan is really going all in on AI and the IT industry, and the government is placing a very strong emphasis on these sectors. So for Chinese companies, beyond the traditional areas like energy, mining, and agriculture, there are going to be huge opportunities in information technology and AI in Pakistan in the years ahead.
1: Economic ties between China and Pakistan are reaching a new high as the China-Pakistan Economic Corridor moves to its 2.0 phase. Now the focus is on turning the infrastructure development into a real engine for the industrial upgrading.
5: That was B-Ran reporting from Hangzhou. Coming up, China's Shenzhou 23 astronauts have boarded the country's space station.
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5: The Shenzhou 23 astronauts have entered the Tiangong space station after a successful launch from northwest China. The three-member crew includes a member from Hong Kong. One of them will stay in orbit for a year, the longest in China's manned space missions to date. The space station now has six astronauts, with the Shenzhou 21 crew preparing for a handover in return. Zhang Yibing reports.
7: Here at the Beijing Aerospace Control Center, we witnessed the successful fast rendezvous and docking of China's Shenzhou 23 spacecraft with the Tiangong space station. This marks the eighth in-orbit space meet of Chinese taikonauts. All the Shenzhou 21 crew members on board the space station gave the warm welcome to the newcomers. They embraced each other and waved together to people on Earth, all smiling. Both crews will stay together for the short handover period. And after that, the Shenzhou 21 crew, having spent for more period. And after that, the Shenzhou 21 crew, having spent for more than 200 days in space, will conclude their mission and head back to Earth, while the Shenzhou 23 crew members will take the baton and aim to set the new record. We've confirmed that around 200 signs and

0: everything weakens. And for an extended stay, the ill effect doesn't accumulate just linearly. It may go up exponentially. That's that the challenge is precisely what they're trying to study. This is in preparation for developing life support systems that goes to further distances, like going to Mars, when you have to stay just because the travel time, you have to stay in space for a long time. And then also going to the moon, you don't want to go there back and forth, because it's dangerous and expensive. You want to stay for a bit longer. So that's what they're trying to study with this.
1: Shenzhou 23 science and application projects focus on frontier fields in life sciences, microgravity, and new space technologies. The professor has observed a shift in the direction and shared his opinions.
0: There seems to be a refocusing of the experimental sort of extent to focus on how learning how to stay in space more sort of effectively. Beyond the human testing, learning the astronauts' physiology, there's also biological studies studying whole life cycle embryos, exposing them to the most extreme space environments such as radiation and obviously microgravity, learning how sort of vertebrates and all sorts of organisms evolve during this whole process to learn how human bodies eventually, or if you want to do some sort of a livestock keeping in space. Also, there's the more sort of a technical part of things like solar panels, testing new generations of solar panels to do things more efficiently in space. So basically, the Chinese scientists are learning how to utilize space in a more sort of permanent manner now.
1: That was Professor Zheng Fan on China's Shenzhou 23 manned space mission. Coming up, the White House says there's a preliminary understanding for ending the conflict with Iran.
2: 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Uncover critical issues such as the Masai Mara's disrupted wildebeest migration and the drop in the Panama Canal's water levels. Delve into solutions for a sustainable future. Tune in to Climate Watch on your favorite podcast platform. Become more eco-conscious and take action to protect our planet.
1: The White House says Washington and Tehran have reached a preliminary understanding to end the war, though negotiations are still underway. Under the proposed framework, the United States will ease sanctions, while Iran will reopen the Strait of Hormuz and allow commercial shipping to resume. The two sides are also expected to continue talks on Iran's nuclear program during a 60-day negotiation period. Jim Spellman reports from Washington, D.C.
3: The White House says the U.S. and Iran have agreed in principle on a deal to end the war, but that the agreement has not yet been finalized. On social media, U.S. President Donald Trump posted in part, "The negotiations are proceeding in an orderly and constructive manner, and I have informed my representatives not to rush into a deal in that time is on our side." The agreement could change or fall apart, but at this point, the White House says it's in the form of a memorandum of understanding that would last 60 days and could be extended. The deal would include the U.S. easing sanctions, releasing some frozen assets, and lifting its blockade of Iranian ports. Iran would open the Strait of Hormuz and clear any mines which may have been laid in the strategic waterway. In what is perhaps an encouraging sign, Iran's

0: upgraded the national risk level in the DRC to very high.
1: That was Robert Nagila on vigilance against the Ebola outbreak. 9 people are dead and 11 missing as of Monday afternoon in flooding in southwest China. Record-breaking torrential rain battered Yongchuan District in Chongqing from late Saturday to Sunday, triggering flash floods, landslides, and mudslides. Authorities are relocating residents as emergency relief supplies arrive. The aid includes food and water, foldable beds, and flashlights. Chinese authorities issued a top-level alert for flash floods amid torrential rains across central and eastern regions. In Hubei, water levels at Lingjiao Lake have surged because of persistent rainfall. Rescue teams are carrying out hazard inspections and reinforcing dikes and dams. In Hunan, rescuers launched an emergency operation to evacuate occupants of a truck trapped in floodwaters. Anhui province is also preparing for its heaviest rainfall since the start of the flood season. The city of Huangshan has activated a level 4 emergency response and relocated residents to safer areas. Researchers have found that powerful storms and drier air are speeding up the natural biomass turnover in the Amazon rainforest, potentially reducing its ability to store carbon for long periods of time. Tropical forests hold more than 60% of the world's plant biomass, making them critical players in regulating the global climate. But their role as carbon storage depends on how long carbon stays locked in trees and other vegetation before being released back into the air. A scientist called this the carbon residence time. We're at 29 past the hour. Beijing, a light rain through tomorrow with a low of 17 this evening. It's up to 25 on Tuesday. Shanghai will have moderate rainfall tonight and tomorrow, low of 23 and a high of 29. Chongqing will be cloudy tonight and tomorrow, a low of 25, a high of 32. Nanchang's cloudy tonight and 27, giving way to thunder showers and 33 degrees. Lhasa will be cloudy overnight and through tomorrow, a low of 10 and a high of 22. Elsewhere in Asia, Islamabad's down to 22 this evening, a light rainfall and 37 for Tuesday. Vientiane will see a light rainfall and a low of 26, a high of 35. Phnom Penh gets a light rainfall through tomorrow, a low of 27, a high of 37. It's time for a short break. So far this hour, the Chinese president's met with the Serbian president and the Pakistani prime

0: our world. It's vibrant and pulsating with the essence of life itself. From the stem of trees to the gurgle of rivers. From the silent strength of mountains to the icy whispers of glaciers. Even the solid ground beneath our feet. Right there, in the midst of all, beats the heart of humanity. What if those other heartbeats were to stop? Would ours keep on ticking?
1: Ever wondered what's actually going on in Africa through the perspective of an African? How are things really going between China and Africa? What's the narrative of this relationship? Well, get a perspective with China-Africa Talk. 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
3: Shane Begum with you on this Monday. Still to come, in business, China's cold chain logistics are maintaining their stable growth trend. In sports, China's Wang Shenyu's advance at the French Open. 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First of all, a check of the day's headlines. Chinese President Xi Jinping says strategic mutual trust and cooperation between China and Pakistan have promoted development in both countries. He met with Pakistani Prime Minister Shehbaz Sharif as the two countries mark 75 years of diplomatic ties. President Xi said no matter how the international situation changes, China's always placed ties with Pakistan at the priority of its neighborhood diplomacy. He said China appreciates Pakistan's mediation efforts in restoring peace in the Middle East, and called on the two countries to promote an orderly and equal multipolar world. Fire officials in Southern California say a damaged chemical tank may have developed a crack that's helping release pressure and potentially reducing the risk of a major explosion. The pressurized tank overheated on Thursday and began venting vapors at a company site in Garden Grove, more than 60 kilometers south of downtown Los Angeles. Orange County Fire Authority Interim Chief T.J. McGovern says overnight inspections have provided encouraging signs, though officials are still verifying the findings.
4: We know you're out of your homes. We want to get you back, but we cannot do that until it's deemed safe. But I want to reiterate, last night, this operation that we did gave us positive intel to make educated decisions today in the positive light. We're not there yet, but this was a step in a right direction, and there's going to be a lot more coming shortly.
3: Evacuation orders remain in place for around 50,000 residents, with authorities saying it's still too early to determine when people can safely return home. The M23 rebel group in Eastern Democratic Republic of the Congo has imposed a mandatory 21-day quarantine for travelers from Bunia and Ituri as part of measures to contain the Ebola outbreak. North Kivu Health Director Bia Nkizinkiko says screening checkpoints have been reinforced, with all arrivals required to pass through a quarantine site before entering Goma.
5: The Kanyaruchinya site will be operational from tomorrow. And as it is operational, even if the checkpoints have been closed, cases in Ituri, Beni, and Bunia, if they arrive at our customs posts, they are healthcare workers who must screen these cases and send them to the quarantine sites.
3: Health authorities have reported over 900 suspected cases and 119 suspected deaths since the outbreak began weeks ago. Officials say the government and rebel groups are communicating through mediators to coordinate the response. Authorities also confirm one death from a probable Ebola case in South Kivu, with several contacts placed under surveillance. One has since tested positive for the virus. Thousands of people have rallied in central Madrid against soaring housing costs as many Spaniards struggle to afford homes and rising rents. Housing prices continue to climb, especially in major cities and coastal areas, driven by market pressure and property speculation. Spain's government recently unveiled a 7 billion euro housing plan aimed at expanding public housing and supporting young renters and first-time buyers. Protesters are also calling for tighter control

0: controls on short-term tourist rentals, which many blame for worsening the housing shortage. Official data shows housing costs rose nearly 13% at the end of 2025, while the Bank of Spain estimates the country faces a shortage of 700,000 homes. Around 1.6 million Muslims have gathered in Mecca for the annual Hajj pilgrimage, one of the world's largest religious gatherings. The pilgrimage comes amid heightened tensions in the Middle East following recent conflict and a fragile ceasefire that's raised concerns over regional stability. Pilgrims are also enduring extreme heat of up to 48 degrees Celsius as they carry out outdoor rituals. Authorities have warned of serious health risks, reporting more than 1,300 deaths during last year's pilgrimage under similar conditions. You're listening to the Beijing Hour. Coming up in business, China's cold chain logistics are maintaining their stable growth trend.
1: The Beijing Hour, your window on China and the rest of the world.
0: Stock markets on the Chinese mainland closed higher on Monday. The Shanghai Composite was up nearly 1%. The Shenzhen component gained almost 1.7%. Semiconductor and telecommunications equipment shares were among the top gainers. Timothy Pope has more.
2: The Chinese mainland markets rose. We saw the Shanghai Composite Index up by almost 1% and the Shenzhen component by 1.7%. Huawei was really helping keep up the momentum for chip makers after its announcement of a breakthrough in chip design. It says it expects that it'll be able to make chips which are equivalent to a transistor density of 1.4 nanometers within 5 years. For those of us who aren't experts on chips, that would put it close to the global market leaders. It has a new principle for making chips faster that doesn't just rely on making them smaller and smaller, which has been the sort of more traditional approach. The markets found that all quite exciting, and an index tracking Chinese semiconductor shares gained 7.1%, while the Star 50 index rose almost 6%. There was also cautionary news on the AI front, though, with Bloomberg reporting on Friday that the regulators here in China and the stock exchanges in Shanghai and Shenzhen are seeking some more disclosure from companies and funds about their use of and exposure to AI.
0: The stock market in Hong Kong was closed due to a public holiday. Japan's Nikkei increased over 2.8%. China's cold chain logistics maintained a stable operation trend in the first quarter. According to the China Federation of Logistics and Purchasing, the demand for services reached nearly 87 million metric tons, a yearly increase of almost 4.5%. The total revenue of cold chain service enterprises, a yearly increase of almost 4.5%. The total revenue of cold chain service enterprises stood at over 141 billion yuan, that's 20.8 billion US dollars, and a yearly increase of almost 3.8%. Qin Yuming is the Secretary General of the Cold Chain Logistics Committee of the China Federation of Logistics and Purchasing.
3: The driving effect of consumption on cold chain logistics

leaders in the first quarter, with these key players leading the sector's growth. Their business volume growth generally outpaced the industry average by 2 to 4 growth. Their business volume growth generally outpaced the industry average by 2 to 5 points. Facing the dual pressures of rising fuel costs and declining freight rates, key enterprises have effectively mitigated the majority of incremental costs through measures such as route optimization and the replacement of conventional vehicles with new energy alternatives. Huawei has unveiled the Tao Scaling Law, marking the first time China has proposed a new principle to guide industrial development in the global semiconductor

0: systems. Based on the law, Huawei has successfully designed and mass-produced over 380 chips over the past 6 years. The just-concluded Western China International Fair for Investment and Trade in Chongqing attracted nearly 1,400 enterprises and institutions from 50 countries and regions. Domestic and international participants took part in negotiations and signings. Organizers released the inaugural Invest in Chongqing Opportunity List, presenting over 270 high-quality projects to the global market with a total investment of nearly 580 billion yuan, or around 85.5 billion U.S. dollars. The list covers five major sectors, including advanced manufacturing, technological innovation, and new energy. Breakthroughs are made in attracting foreign investment, landing five projects from Fortune Global 500 companies. The fair also upgraded the global procurement matchmaking event, adding six industry-specific sessions and introducing matchmaking with emerging markets such as Ghana and Kyrgyzstan. It also connected over 100 overseas enterprises from more than 20 countries to establish cross-border procurement channels. The United States is preparing for the first formal round of negotiations to remake a six-year-old trade agreement with its largest commercial partner, Mexico. Officials on both sides say high-level talks, trade talks will start in the coming week. Frank Contreras explains the key issues on the table.
1: This will be the first revision of the Mexico-Canada-United States trade agreement since it took effect in July 2020. Now, experts in all three North American nations expect the forthcoming round of negotiations, set to begin this week, to bring sweeping changes to commerce in North America. Mexican President Claudia Sheinbaum last week signed a sweeping trade agreement with the European Union. During the ceremony, Sheinbaum mentioned Mexico's trade talks with the United States.
2: Como saben, estamos trabajando, negociando.
3: We are holding dialogues with the United States about commercial trade. This coming week, a delegation representing the U.S. will come to Mexico to start formal trade negotiations for our trade pact.
1: Mexico has also been discussing trade with the economies belonging to APEC, the Asia-Pacific Economic Cooperation Forum. Trade experts believe the era of relatively stable free trade rules might be giving way to a more fluid system in which trade conditions are continually renegotiated according to strategic industries. For example, new rules pertaining only to the automobile sector. Mexican Economy Minister Marcelo Ebrard is expected to lead Mexico's negotiating team. He reminded investors at this moment, Mexico is the United States' top trading partner.
4: No one buys more from them than Mexico. That conditions the entire treaty review and the entire relationship with the United States. This asset gives Mexico a very important standing.
5: This is a very, very hard
1: time. Investment analyst Sebastian Miralles expects big changes in North American commerce.
5: Free trade, as we knew it for the past 30 years, is gone. We're entering a new regime, regionalization.
1: With the Trump administration seeking concessions from Mexico, experts say that talks that were expected to be routine will likely become high-stakes negotiations of trade between the United States and Mexico.
0: That was Frank Contreras reporting. The artificial intelligence boom is creating staggering new wealth, but critics have warned that the rewards are flowing to a small group of tech giants while the costs ripple across the broader economy. From trillion-dollar valuations to massive energy demand and fears over job losses and market competition, the AI race is rapidly reshaping the global business landscape. Edis Tianchen reports.
6: The AI gold rush is concentrating enormous wealth among a handful of tech giants controlling the chips, cloud systems, and data centers powering the industry. As companies like Nvidia, Microsoft, and Alphabet spend billions expanding AI infrastructure, some investors are beginning to question whether the boom is sustainable.
7: The four big guys are spending over $700 billion this year in CapEx. A lot of that going to companies like NVIDIA, Oracle, right? These companies are taking on debt and their stocks are selling off. Amazon says they're going to have negative free cash flow this year. Google's cash flow is going to be down big. Meta's cash flow down big. Okay, they're making these big investments in AI. They believe in it. But is this sustainable?

0: The cost of competition creates massive barriers to entry. AI systems depend on expensive chips, enormous computing power, and energy-hungry data centers controlled by a handful of tech giants.
1: That requires a huge amount of computation, and it requires, you know, these very, very large data centers that you hear about OpenAI building, that you hear about XAI building, Google and Amazon and others are building such data centers.
0: Supporters say AI could drive productivity and create new industries, but critics warn the rewards will be disproportionately benefit industry executives, while workers face uncertainty over automation and layoffs. Meanwhile, policymakers are wary of a shrinking competition in the AI economy.
2: So we need to keep competitive markets. Competitive markets means that these big companies will be threatened by younger, enthusiastic companies with brilliant ideas that enter. So we need to keep this innovation flow in the age of AI.
0: As governments race to regulate artificial intelligence and companies compete for dominance, the AI boom is increasingly turning into a debate over who controls the future economy and whether the benefits of this technological revolution will be widely shared or concentrated in the hands of a powerful few.
3: That was Ida's Tianxian reporting. You're listening to the Beijing Hour. Coming up in sports, China's Wang Xinyu is advanced at the French Open.
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3: Now turning to sports. In tennis from the French Open, China's Wang Xinyu has battled past Li Tiger in three sets to reach the second round. The 24-year-old overcame a slow start and a strong comeback effort from the 18-year-old junior champion. Wang's aggressive play and experience made the difference.
5: It was really a hard-fought game. The whole match felt like a roller coaster ride from start to finish. I'm glad I felt hard to secure the win. The biggest reason is that at every moment throughout the game, I stuck to my strategy of playing proactively and taking charge of the whole contest.
3: The victory marks her 20th Grand Slam main draw win, and she'll next face Tamara Korpach. Wang Xiyu also stormed into the second round with a stray sets win. The victory marks Wang's second career main draw win at the Clay Court Grand Slam, repeating her success from 2024. Three-time French Open champion Novak Djokovic has advanced to the second round after a four-sets win over Giovanni Paricard. He is playing at Roland Garros for the 22nd straight year. The victory marked Djokovic's 102nd career win at the French Open and his 403rd overall,

0: When it comes to the match, it was very challenging, obviously mentally, and you know, for me to hold my nerves in the important moments, it hasn't happened obviously mentally, and you know, for me to hold my nerves in the important moments, it hasn't happened first set, but then after, it was great because I was able to read his serve a bit more, anticipate better. First set, zero chance really on his serve. It's one of the most tremendous serves in terms of precision and speed that I have ever faced in my career.
1: Djokovic is now bidding for a record 25th Grand Slam title and will next face Valentin Royer. Second seed Alexander Zverev dispatched Benjamin Bonzi in three sets to book a place in the second round. And he'll take on Thomas Mahach next. Seventh seed Taylor Fritz suffered a shock exit. Tottenham avoided relegation at the expense of London rivals West Ham on the final day of the Premier League season. West Ham beat Leeds 3-0, but it wasn't enough as Tottenham secured a 1-0 home win over Everton. Tottenham has won three of its last five games. Head coach Robert De Zerbi said the team fully earned the win through strong play in recent performances.
2: And we deserve this day, we deserve this game, we deserve this win, we deserve everything of today. I think we

0: We have made some massive steps, you know, and we have accomplished a lot of things that, in my opinion, have a lot of value. But at the end of the day, we are here to win major trophies. That was the ultimate goal, and we've been very close. And in three occasions, we fall short at the end, and that was very painful. But I think that's what is driven all of us to find new ways to show what we are made of.
1: The season could get even better as Arsenal faces Paris Saint-Germain in the Champions League final this weekend. That's their first appearance there since 2006. Over in Italy, AC Milan ended the Serie A season with disappointment, losing 2-1 at home to Cagliari. Despite an early goal from Alexis Salemakers, Milan fell to fifth place and will settle for Europa League football next season. Cagliari equalized before halftime and scored the winner in the 57th minute. Milan's late efforts, including substitutions of Christian Pulisic and Luka Modric, failed to turn the game around. Roma and Como secured Champions League spots, finishing third and fourth. Qingdao West Coast has come from behind to beat Yunnan Yukun 3-2 in the Chinese Super League. Angolan forward Nelson Luz scored two goals in the victory. Beijing Guoan lost at home to Hunan FC 2-1 after leading early. Elsewhere, Shanghai Port drew 1-1 with Tianjin Jinmen Tiger. Jiali Ningbo beat Chengdu Rongcheng 2-0, and Shenzhen Peng City defeated Shanghai Shenhua 2-1. Liaoning Tianren cruised past Zhejiang 5-0. China's first regional urban football league, the Northeast Super, is kicked off across four cities, Shenyang, Chongqing, Harbin, and Hohhot. The eight-team amateur competition spans three northeastern provinces in Inner Mongolia. On-site attendance exceeded 100,000, with tickets selling out days in advance. Video technology is assisting referees to ensure fair play. The event aims to boost sports, culture, tourism, and drive local spending and help the regional economy. The enthusiasm follows the recent surge in popularity of various local amateur leagues across China. In the NBA, Victor Wembanyama scored 33 points as the Spurs beat the Thunder 103-82 in Game 4 of the Western Conference Finals. The series now tied at two games apiece. Wembanyama also added 8 rebounds, 5 assists, and 3 blocks. He said the team simply did what was needed to respond to their first playoff deficit.
2: We didn't do nothing unexpected. But the truth is that we had never been in this kind of situation before. It was our first deficit in a playoff series. And we just responded, but it was nothing amazing. It wasn't magic. We just did what we needed to do. And the series is far from over. We got 6 more wins before we can rest.
1: Game 5 will be in Oklahoma City. You're listening to the Beijing Hour. Coming up in culture and entertainment, a Chinese band has earned a spot at the UK's top music festival.
3: From north to south, east to west, people in China are chasing their dreams and leaving their mark. Want to know how they beat the odds and made a difference?

0: heard, hoping to be discovered.
1: There are artists from over 50 countries performing in more than 40 venues dotted right across the city. It's a real chance for them to get their music out there to a wider audience. But it's a chance for festival goers to hear something completely new. New like 8Byte. He's just 22 and he's already making a name for himself on the Chinese music scene, now making waves in Brighton.
2: This is a chance for the Chinese artists to show their song, to show their style in the United Kingdom and make everyone know what is Chinese making and what is their styling.
0: Xiao Baojing is a music promoter. He's brought several bands from China to Brighton.
3: Personally, I think the true charm of music lies in experiencing it live. Nowadays, there are many streaming platforms like TikTok, but to me, they're mainly tools for promoting music. I hope more people, whether Chinese or Western, will go to live concerts and performances because the energy and emotions there are far more infectious.
0: Xiao Baojing's star booking, Wu Tiao Ren. Renke and Mao Tao have been performing together since 2008. Their appearance in Brighton is the culmination of a whirlwind visit to the UK. As well as a series of performances, they've been recording at London's famous Metropolis Studios, following in the footsteps of Amy Winehouse and the Rolling Stones, who've made this space their home.
4: Many great musicians have recorded here, so we really wanted to come and experience it ourselves. We feel honored to visit and record here. It feels like Wu Tiao Ren will leave our own mark here too, besides the Rolling Stones and all those great musicians.
5: We have learned a lot from the Western culture. I hope they can also learn something from us.
0: And on a windy Brighton night, the lads from Haifeng are going down a storm.
6: I thought they were incredible. I thought their performance was so professional, so polished, so atmospheric. You don't have to understand the words. The language comes from somewhere else.
0: It comes from the music itself, from the energy, from the performance. And as Wu Tiao Ren wrap up their set, they return to China, knowing they've made their mark on this seaside city in Britain, a city where careers are made, where dreams come true.
7: That was Jeff Moody reporting. Romanian director Cristian Mangiu has won the Palme d'Or at the 79th Cannes Film Festival for the film Fjord. The story follows a Romanian-Norwegian couple facing intense scrutiny from neighbors in a remote fjord village. Mangiu previously won that prize in 2007. The jury prize went to Germany's Valeska Griesbach for The Dreamed Adventure. Virginie Elfira and Tao Okamoto tied for Best Actress. They starred opposite each other in All of a Sudden. Emmanuel Macchia and Valentin Compagnia did each other in All of a Sudden. Emmanuel Macchia and Valentin Compagnia shared the Best Actor award for Coward. Hong Kong and Macau pavilions have captured the spotlight at the China International Cultural Industries Fair in Shenzhen. The Hong Kong pavilions, designed as a 3D urban blind box featuring a red taxi and a model from the film Twilight of the Warriors Walled In. Rare traditional lion heads and over 100 creative works were also on display. Hong Kong official Liu Jen says the region shares deep cultural roots with the mainland and is committed to building cultural exchange platforms. Meantime, the Macau pavilion offers a unique blend of Chinese and Western cultures, showcasing intangible cultural heritage skills. We're at 57 past the hour. Beijing, a light rainfall through tomorrow. The low is 17, a high of 25 on Tuesday. Shanghai will get moderate rainfall tomorrow. The low is 23, it's up to 29 degrees. Chongqing will be cloudy tonight and tomorrow, a low of 25 and a high of 32. Nanchang's cloudy tonight and down to 27. Thunder showers and 33 for tomorrow. Lhasa will be cloudy tonight and

Today, about 100 million people live within its water basin, making up nearly 9% of the country's population. How is climate change felt at its headwaters, and what are the locals doing to cope with it? What are the descendants of the boatmen doing? What has kept some people from leaving their home village by the river, and what has drawn others back? Could the fading fishing community revive in a time of digital transformation? From 2021 to 2024, our reporters visited the upper, middle and lower reaches of the Yellow River, talked to the herders, farmers, boatmen, fishermen and eco-activists who share a close bond with the river, and present their stories in pictures, podcasts and videos, or in our 12-part series, The Yellow River Mosaic, available only on CGTN Radio.

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1: Now the news. I'm Shane Bigham. Chinese President Xi Jinping has called on China and Serbia to elevate the comprehensive strategic partnership to a higher level. He made the remarks during talks with Serbia's Aleksandar Vučić in Beijing on Monday. Vučić is on a state visit to China from Sunday to Thursday. President Xi called for expanded bilateral cooperation in emerging sectors like artificial intelligence, the digital economy, green energy, and advanced manufacturing. He also urged both sides to make full use of the visa-free, free trade, and direct flights framework to expand cooperation in culture, education, and tourism. The Serbian president said his country highly values its relationship with China and firmly supports China on issues concerning its core interests. He added that Serbia looks forward to deepening high-quality Belt and Road cooperation and strengthening people-to-people exchanges. Following the talks, the two leaders witnessed the signing of more than 20 cooperation agreements covering politics, trade, science, technology, education, judicial affairs, and culture. China and Serbia also released a joint statement on advancing the building of a China-Serbia community with a shared future for the new era. The two countries agreed on expanding cooperation on finance, customs, aerospace, e-commerce, and media. They also agreed to establish an intergovernmental cooperation committee. The two sides also released another statement on jointly promoting the implementation of the four global initiatives proposed by China. They reaffirmed willingness to promote economic globalization and safeguard a multilateral trading system. They also reaffirmed opposition to terrorism and said disputes must be handled through dialogue and consultation. Chinese President Xi Jinping has called for further efforts to foster an even closer China-Pakistan community with a shared future in the new era to better benefit the

anti-terrorism cooperation with Pakistan to jointly safeguard regional peace, security, and stability. An Iranian delegation reportedly arrived in Doha, regional peace, security, and stability. An Iranian delegation reportedly arrived in Doha for talks with the U.S. on a possible peace agreement and the release of frozen Iranian funds. The delegation includes the parliament speaker and the foreign minister, who arrived in the Qatari capital for discussions on ongoing diplomatic efforts to end the conflict. Earlier, an Iranian official reportedly said that the first phase of opening the Strait of Hormuz will include the release of frozen Iranian assets, minesweeping, and the lifting of the U.S. blockade. U.S. President Donald Trump said negotiations with Iran are proceeding nicely, but he also said he'll not sign an agreement paving the way for Iran to obtain nuclear weapons. Chinese tech firm Huawei has unveiled a new semiconductor law, marking the first time that China has proposed a new principle to guide industrial development in the sector. The company unveiled its Tao Scaling Law during this year's International Symposium on Circuits and Systems in Shanghai on Monday. The law seeks to compress signal propagation delays through innovative technologies to increase transistor density and enable the sustained evolution of semiconductor and electronic systems. In tennis, Zhang Qinwen is

0: and what measures has Pakistan been taking in addressing it?
1: There is a index, a world index, German Watch, I think it's called. And in the 25 list in that index, Pakistan was number one, most climate vulnerable countries in the world. So despite the fact that Pakistan has is one of those countries with less than 1% emissions of carbon dioxide into the atmosphere, we are number one in the climate watch index. So this, you can imagine that Pakistan, it'll be almost impossible for me to say any one thing, because Pakistan's terrain is very diverse. So just like I told you, starting from glaciers, we have plains, we have mountains, we have rivers, we have deserts. So we have a very diverse terrain. We have beaches, everything. So there is no one thing that I can really pinpoint. Mm. We are faced with glacier lake outburst floods, where the communities are very badly affected due to those. We have droughts. We have heat waves. We have plastic pollution in our rivers. We have air pollution because we are an agricultural country and we are a developing country. So despite the fact that we are low we have very low emissions, we are very badly affected by climate change.
0: But what exactly explains the fact that Pakistan is topping the list of climate impact? Exactly what is the underlying issue here?
1: Topped the list in 2025 because the data taken was from 2022 when we had those devastating floods. Nowadays, it comes in the top 10 every year. It comes in the top 10 most affected countries. And the reason is because most of the developing countries are actually being affected by climate change more than the developed countries, because despite being historically the largest emitters of carbon dioxide and having developed now, and most of the developed countries are already on that trajectory, the developing countries are the ones who are low emitters. And yet, because climate change is now becoming more and more devastating, it's becoming climate emergency, I would say. We should no longer call it climate change. And that climate emergency is now affecting most of the developing countries. So we have those small islands which are being very adversely affected. We have other smaller countries which are being adversely affected according to their terrain, according to the geography of those So from coast to the glaciers, Pakistan is being affected by various aspects of climate change. Mm. And mostly the thing that is most scary is, of course, the food security of our country, the water scarcity that we are facing now. So these are things that we need to work on an urgent basis.
0: If you can use one sentence to summarize, what defines Pakistan's strategy in reaction to the climate emergency?
1: We have presented our NDC goals, NDC 3.0, in which we, being a very climate responsible country, we have stated a very ambitious goals for ourselves. And our vision or our strategy is that with our long-standing friendship with China, we are ironclad brothers, and also entering our 75
0: sisters. I always say
1: brothers and sisters. Yes, thank you for that correction. I wholly agree with you, brothers and sisters. And we are entering us. This is the 75 years of friendship with China. The Belt and Road Initiative of President Xi Jinping has as its centerpiece the China-Pakistan Economic Corridor. And we have already finished phase one of the CPEC. So now we're entering phase two of CPEC. And we look at CPEC 2.0 as our development strategy for our economic goals as well as our climate goals. So I think that if we can coordinate with China and make sure that all the climate emergency and all the climate goals that we have are aligned with the CPEC 2.0, I think we will be able to reach our goals.
0: Can you give some concrete examples? For instance, what did you achieve during phase one? What did you achieve during phase one? Is there one project that you can highlight here, including its tangible impact?

0: impact on the local communities.
1: So CPEC phase one was all about infrastructure and energy. At that point, Pakistan was a very energy. We had a deficiency in energy, and we were not able to fulfill, even our household tasks, let alone industrial tasks. So in CPEC one, we had all our

Apart from that, we have many energy plants, for example, the Karot power plant and other power plants, which have added, example, the Karot power plant and other power plants, which have added many megawatts to our grid and fulfilled our energy needs, and they've given confidence to investors to come and invest in Pakistan. So all those goals were fulfilled in CPEC 1.0. In CPEC 2.0, we have now changed directions, and we are not looking at infrastructure. We're looking more at development through climate. So we're looking at, for example, technical assistance and collaboration with China in artificial intelligence, in satellite screening, in all sorts of technology. We are looking at green energy transition. We are looking at the agriculture and water nexus and looking at China to help us with smart agriculture, with drip irrigation, seed technology, and other aspects of agriculture. We are also looking at China.

0: So my way of really assessing these is I've been to the projects to see how they've affected our local communities. And the local people, because that is the most important thing. You always have to have the sociological, effect in mind when you're looking at the economic effects. And when I go and I've talked to local people in many projects that we've done with China, that we've collaborated with on China, small shopkeepers, for example, small farmers, small fishermen on a low scale, they have shown how their life has changed. And they've talked to me about the benefits of the CPEC projects, whether it is in Gwadar, whether it is in Karot, whether it is in any other part of the country, how the project has changed their lives, how they've become economically more stable. So I think that is one thing that is very, very important. So, and people have, there have been a lot of job creation. Thousands of jobs have been created by due to this these CPEC projects. There has been a lot of livelihoods being created because of these CPEC projects. And there have been our energy needs met due to these CPEC projects. We've had investor confidence because of these CPEC projects. So these are very tangible effects that we can see in Pakistan due to these CPEC projects.
1: Maybe help us understand that, exactly how is China making sure that BRI projects in Pakistan are green?
0: Yes. So, in my opinion, since some of the superpowers have become climate deniers and have taken themselves out of the Paris Agreement, I think China has now taken the lead as far as green development is concerned. And President Xi Jinping's words that, lush mountains and lucid waters are extremely important, he said. And he has his two mountain theory, where he's talked about how humanity and nature need to coexist and live together. I think that vision has

0: the infrastructure that we build is climate resilient. So there is no development, no infrastructure that can be built if it's not climate resilient, because we've seen in the floods recently that all that infrastructure was destroyed that we had before. So the new infrastructure is going to be climate resilient, the new jobs are going to be green. So this is how we are now starting on the green. It's been about 2 years, so the projects are now going to come to fruition now.
1: How involved is China in that project you were talking about? Has China been, since the very beginning, you know, working with Pakistan in terms of building these green technology, green SEZs?
0: Just like China was involved, very much involved physically there, as well as, you know, policy-wise there to help us and to guide us and to collaborate with us in the first phase of CPAC. In the same way, in the second phase of CPAC, we have President Xi's vision to guide us. President Xi's good governance initiative is, I think, very important in the sense that it lays down the bare essentials of how the world needs to go forward. So, you know, the two friends, Pakistan and China, are working together towards achieving their NDCs, towards achieving their climate resilient goals, and towards achieving an inclusive and environmentally friendly industry.
1: So I have a question about, has Pakistan benefited from these platforms? I don't want to ask these questions because that's like, you know, forcing you to praise me, to praise China. I don't want to do that. But so let me ask you, how does this coalition work?
0: Okay,
1: you
0: know? Right.
1: Yeah.
0: So the BRIDGC is a very important platform, and we've had meetings with the top tier leadership of BRIDGC, and there's also the Green and Low Carbon Network, which is part of the BRIDGC, and we have collaborated with them closely. We are looking towards, you know, collaborating through BRIDGC for the coal power plants that we have in Pakistan, for the greening, you know, technologies that China is already using, for us to be able to use those technologies, and for making a joint working group with them in which we can tackle, you know, all sorts of aspects of environmental degradation, of pollution, and other things. So they're in close contact with Pakistan, and they are working as a team.
1: What specific projects are there going forward? Because China has the next five-year plan where, you know, climate change is a very important factor. You also talked about the five E's. Pakistan clearly has its vision. So going forward, what kind of collaboration are you talking about going to be rolled out next in the pipeline?
0: There have been close connection between the at the highest level between China and Pakistan, and together

0: the consumers themselves, which was led by the public themselves. So even though the government did give them some certain, certain policies were made to help them along, mm-hmm. but this was consumer-led. And it was a rooftop revolution written, which the whole world saw. So there was, the solar panels were imported, which was, extremely helpful at that point. But what we would like now to do is to look at a local manufacture. So to see if we are able to make various, solar panels, battery storage, other things in Pakistan, locally. So that we can have green industries and which will create jobs, which will, help the people of Pakistan and be more inclusive. So that is another thing that we want to look at. Last, but the most important perhaps, is financing. So we are now trying to work with China for more sustainable finance in the sense of having blended finance, of involving the private sector in the finance. Because the first phase of CPEC was government to government. But the second phase of CPEC is people to people and business to business. So the model is B2B. Mm. And so we're looking at involving the private sector, the multinational banks, to have blended finance, to have more innovative financial instruments where we can, we already debt-stressed country, so we don't want any more debt, on our hands. What we want is to have, we've already, I think, in the final stages of launching panda bonds. Sukuk, green Sukuk, panda bonds, blended finance, and more innovative instruments of finance. That is going to be the pillar of CPEC 2.0.
1: Thank you for giving us such a comprehensive picture. There are, of course, critics, and they're always there sounding alarms about, China's collaboration and experimenting, for instance, on the way forward when there are scarcity, for instance, of finance. How do you look at these kind of comments, particularly that China is using its advantages to, in exchange for greater geopolitical influence? Yeah, are these kind of criticism fair, legitimate?
0: Well, in my opinion, China has never had any hegemonic goals. So the way forward for China is peace and development. This is what President Xi said in his speech during the march, the military parade.
1: Yeah.
0: So he said peace and development. And he has not only said it, but he has shown it also. So we have seen recently, I came to China for a month as a Dongfeng scholarship. So I was there in the Peking University, and there were about 50 scholars from all over the global south, from African countries, from other countries. Mm. So all the those ambassadors of their own countries were talking about how China had had a major role in development in their countries in various aspects and what they needed. So there was connectivity, there was infrastructure, there was energy, so all sorts of development projects. So I think that China has always said peace and development should work together. China has never tried to have any sort of hegemonic designs on any other country of the region. In fact, China has emphasized that through connectivity and collective development, everybody can move forward simultaneously and together. So this is one thing that I think I saw, that all the countries were admiring, not only Pakistan, but all the countries that were there were admiring it. And so I think this is definitely not a fair assessment of what China is doing. Because President Xi Jinping's vision, I think, as we have seen through his speeches, is that all humanity. So there's a shared future for all mankind and all humanity. So I think that vision is extremely important.
1: Thank you so much, Your Excellency Dr. Shezra Mansab Ali Khan Haral, Pakistan's Minister of State for Climate Change and Environmental Coordination. With that, we come to the end of this edition.

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0: Some say Chinese is one of the most difficult languages in the world, and learning it is almost impossible.
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0: Only because you're not learning it in the right way. 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
8: And welcome everyone to Global Business here on CGTN. I'm Michael Wong in Beijing. The headlines we're tracking for you at this hour. Pakistan's Prime Minister Shehbaz Sharif is now here in Beijing after visiting China's eastern tech hub of Hangzhou. Xizang marks the 75th anniversary of its peaceful liberation. We take a closer look at the region's rapid growth and development, plus what lies ahead. And we begin with China-Pakistan relations, where Pakistan's Prime Minister Shehbaz Sharif has now arrived in Beijing during his four-day official visit to China, which began in the eastern city of Hangzhou. Now, during this stay, he's expected to meet separately with Chinese President Xi Jinping and Premier Li Qiang to exchange views on bilateral ties and other issues of shared interest. Now, China's foreign ministry has described the Pakistani leader's visit as an important high-level exchange, as the two countries mark 75 years of formal diplomatic relations this year. The ministry said China-Pakistan relations have remained strong despite changes in the international landscape over the decades. It added that the two sides have maintained close, high-level engagement, expanded practical cooperation, and achieved great results through collaboration on the China-Pakistan Economic Corridor. Meanwhile, the city of Hangzhou welcomed Pakistan's prime minister on Saturday at the start of his four-day official visit. As our Biran reports, Shehbaz Sharif attended a series of events promoting business and technological cooperation between the two countries.
9: Pakistani Prime Minister Shehbaz Sharif began his visit in Hangzhou, eastern China's technology hub, on Saturday. On Sunday, he attended a high-profile business-to-business investment conference, which brought together hundreds of senior officials and business leaders from both countries.
10: Our friendship goes back to the days of Silk Road, when goods were transported through mules and camels and donkeys. And today, here we are. Everything is now being operated through digitization, and China excels in this field more than any other country in the world. And Pakistan is a great partner.
9: Centered on AI technology, the digital economy, and e-commerce, the event provided a platform for entrepreneurs to strengthen cooperation and explore new investment opportunities.
11: We have done in Beijing a big conference where MOUs of more than 8

0: billion dollars were signed. This time we have selected the four major sectors, including agriculture, IT, battery energy storage system, and the computer, mobile manufacturing, laptop, etc.
1: Beijing has been a major investor in Pakistan through the China-Pakistan Economic Corridor. The MOU signed by Chinese and Pakistani enterprises and the investment conference reinforced the upgraded China-Pakistan Economic Corridor 2.0 and further strengthened the all-weather strategic partnership between the two countries.
2: By doing partnership, the business people can not only see opportunities in China and in Pakistan, the business people can not only see opportunities in China and in Pakistan. So if the Chinese partners and the Pakistani partners join hand together with technology, with know-how, with skill, I think so they can go forward a lot.
1: China and Pakistan have pledged to further expand cooperation in key sectors such as energy, infrastructure, telecommunications, IT, and wholesale and retail industries.
3: From what we've seen in practice, Pakistan is really going all in on AI and the IT industry, and the government is placing a very strong emphasis on these sectors. So for Chinese companies, beyond the traditional areas like energy, mining, and agriculture, there are going to be huge opportunities in information technology and AI in Pakistan in the years ahead.
1: Economic ties between China and Pakistan are reaching a new high. The China-Pakistan Economic Corridor moves to its 2.0 phase. Now the focus is on turning the infrastructure development into a real and

Between China and Pakistan is continuing to grow. According to data from China Customs, the value of imports and exports between China and Pakistan reached $6.44 billion in the first 3 months of this year. Exports from China to Pakistan hit over $5.5 billion, while imports from Pakistan

0: billion U.S. dollars in areas such as information technology, agriculture, education, infrastructure, and manufacturing. So as China and Pakistan mark 75 years of diplomatic ties, Prime Minister Shahbaz Sharif's visit comes indeed at a pivotal moment. For more on China-Pakistan relations, I want to bring in Mr. Liu Zhichin, a senior fellow at Renmin University's Chongyang Institute for Financial Studies. Mr. Liu, welcome to the program as always. First of all, how would you describe the current state of bilateral trade and economic relations between China and Pakistan?
1: I shall say that the current state of the relations between Pakistan and China is one of the best partnership in the world. As we know that Pakistan is a truly friend of China. Also, China has played also a very important role to support Pakistan's development in the past many decades, I should say. Because I still remember my first visit to Pakistan is really in 1980. At that time, we received a warm welcome and a close cooperation from Pakistan's side. So that's why we made a very good cooperation, no matter what happened in the... international affair conditions or domestic problems in Pakistan. The relations between the two states are always very stable, very reliable, very truthful. This is the main point. That's why we see that Pakistan has always played also very important a partner for China, the international affairs. So in this way, we should say that Pakistan and China were further developing the mutual understandings, the mutual support policy that to strengthen the close coordination and the cooperation in different ways and a different field of the economic ties. So in this way, we can benefit from this cooperation because we know that Pakistan has a very strong and a very rich natural resources. And China also has a very high-tech technology. We both sides have already very good understanding.

0: long-term value do you think stronger China-Pakistan cooperation could hold for better regional trade and connectivity between East Asia, South Asia, could hold for better regional trade and connectivity between East Asia, South Asia, Central Asia, and I would say all the way to the Middle East?
1: Yeah, as you already mentioned in your question, because Pakistan is in a very ideal or special position in the world, especially in geopolitical era. You see that Pakistan is sometimes in the middle of the, some point from very good relations and connects with the Middle East countries, also the West Asia, Middle Asia, and the other South West Asia countries. They have very close, not only geographical connection, but also on political, cultural, and economic ties. So that's why we see from long term that we see that the high value of this geopolitical advantage that is shared with Pakistan. Because we know that the international affairs and international conditions are changing a lot. So the most important thing is that Pakistan and China have to trust each other, we support each other. That's why from long term running that we see very good future for both sides. Because we know that the economic and the trade relations for Pakistan and China are very essential because we have to benefit of our people's interests, especially in Pakistan. They are still need a lot of support from the high technology, smart automobile, especially also in the green energy technologies. So to upgrade their industrialization, also to promote Pakistan's modernization processing. That's why China can make a lot of jobs to help Pakistan, and also we need also cooperation from Pakistan in many fields, from agriculture, from other fields. So in this way that both sides can do a lot to promote and strengthen the ties of our two sides. But of course, the most important thing that we have to further strengthen the people exchanges. That's very essential and very valuable for us.
0: Okay, we're going to leave it there. Mr. Liu, many thanks for your insights as always. Liu Zhiqian, a senior fellow at Renmin University's Chungyang Institute for Financial Studies. Well, Pakistan has issued its first ever panda bond earlier this month, raising 1.75 billion yuan, or nearly $260 million. Now, panda bonds refer to renminbi-denominated bonds issued by overseas entities here in China. The funds will support climate-resilient infrastructure in Pakistan's water, energy, and health sectors. Now, this marks Pakistan's very first entry into China's domestic capital market and the first panda bond from South Asia. The issuance extends bilateral cooperation into capital and financial markets with strong investor demand, signaling a positive outlook for China-Pakistan financial ties. Pakistan's Minister for Finance and Revenue shared his thoughts on how this bond could further facilitate bilateral cooperation.
2: This particular transaction focuses on three key elements. One is, from Pakistan's perspective, we have had financings in many forms and shapes with China. The second thing is will work with China, and therefore it's a win-win in terms of internationalization of RMB. And the third one is where we are very grateful to all our partners in China, starting with regulators, the Chinese authorities.
0: And turning now to the world's highest plateau in China's Xizang, reliable electricity was once far from guaranteed for many. But a major power grid interconnection project has now transformed daily life. Our reporter Wang Tianyu has more.
3: For decades, reliable electricity was a luxury for many residents in Chengdu, Xizang Autonomous Region.
4: To be honest, using electricity used to be really troublesome. Sometimes I'd carry water home, and suddenly the power would go out. We couldn't even cook.
3: Like many families in the region, Nima Senge once struggled with unstable power supplies. 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His family now enjoys modern home appliances, from large refrigerator to big screen TV.
4: Now the electricity is very reliable. The power basically never goes out anymore, no matter winter or summer.
3: The region relied largely on generating electricity for its own use.

0: with limited ability to import power from elsewhere when shortages happened.
1: This is a hydropower station here in Chengdu, where almost all electricity comes from clean energy. There's very little coal or fuel power here, partly because it's expensive and difficult to build in this environment.
0: In 2014, the Sichuan-Xizang Power Grid Interconnection Project officially went into operation, with a total investment of more than 6.6 billion yuan, or around 1 billion US dollars at

0: between Chengdu City and Sichuan Province, helping balance power supply throughout the year. But building the project was not easy. More than 20,000 workers built a 1,500-kilometer power network across high mountains and difficult terrain.
1: Transportation was very difficult. A lot of the towers had to be built on mountaintops. Workers not only had to transport materials there, but also deal with high-altitude conditions and oxygen shortages.
0: Today, stable electricity has changed life in Chengdu. For many residents, reliable power is no longer a luxury, but part of daily life. Wang Tianyu, CGTN, Chengdu, Xizang Autonomous Region.
2: And for more insights into Xizang's economic development, let's check in now with our Wang Tianyu. Tianyu, welcome to the program. So indeed, you braved the altitude of Xizang earlier this month. Tell us more about what you saw and what stood out to you the most when it comes to the region's growth and development.
3: Well, Michael, what I saw is, of course, the scenery, the beautiful scenery in Xizang. To be honest, I've been to many places in the world, and I don't think any place can compete with Xizang in terms of the beautiful scenes. You know, the snow-covered mountains, deep river valleys, and huge open skies. You know, it almost doesn't feel real, and you cannot feel that from the picture. You have to be there to see those, you know, like 2,000 meter, 3,000 meter mountains. On the top is all white, and in the deep bottom it's green. But what really stood out to me, if you ask me what impressed me the most, it's not only the scenery, it's more about the infrastructure. You know, Xizang is like a high plateau, and it's not very comfortable for people to live. But you know, right there, you can find all those expressways and tunnels. And not only that, you can

why they build all those power lines in those remote areas, because because China wants every single village in Xizang to have stable power supplies, and we don't want to leave anyone behind. So that's why you see all those power lines. And fun fact is 99% of Xizang's power generations come from clean energy. And it's actually not because they want to do it that way. It's because they have to do it that way. Because in Xizang, if you use the traditional like coal power generation or use gasoline to generate power, because of its remote geography, the cost, the transmission cost, and also the material cost will be very, very high. So they use the hydropower, they use the solar power, and they also use the wind power. It's great, but it's not stable, because you can have abundant hydropower supply in the summer, but you cannot do it in the winter. And same for solar panels, strong sunlight in the you cannot do it in the winter. And same for solar panels, strong sunlight in the daytime, but not in the evening. So what they do, they connect all the power grids, not just inside Xizang, but with neighboring Sichuan province. So it keeps it as a balance. So either one needs some power supply, and they can take it from the other one. So this has made every single village have a stable power supply, so they don't have to worry about electricity. And I think this can only happen in China, because building all those infrastructures need money, and Xizang cannot do it by itself. So what we do, we just use the money from the central government, like we pay tax, and the central government allocate those money to Xizang. And can you imagine this happening in any other country? I don't think so, but this can happen in China, because we want to trace something called common prosperity, and we don't want to leave anyone behind. So this really impressed me the most.

achieved a great unity among all ethnic groups. You know, the common community for Chinese nations has been solidly built, and people really highly recognize that, and all kinds of the culture and the faith and the languages has been passed down really greatly. And secondly, we've been really trying to nurture Xizang's economic development. Just take a look at the infrastructures. Xizang has a similar size to the whole India, but we have more of the highway, more of the railway, more of the airport and everything, more of electricity than, you know, our neighbors with 1.5 billion population can combine together. And our GDP growth has been achieved more than 100-fold. And also you've been seeing the high technology has been developing really fast. Like our colleague is mentioning, you know, no, you know, yacht dump anymore. We have hydropower, we have the solars, we have the wind farms, and we have the semiconductors. And all this kind of economy has been driving forward to Xizang's growth in inner drive. And also, it's not only focused on the GDP's number, but we really try to be people-oriented. Just take a look at the average longevity. You know, used to be 35 years old in the 1960, but now has been doubled. And also everybody has been getting out.

in the 75 years we've been down a lot to turn the 75 years we've been down a lot to turn this highland ground into a very, very good province, an economy and a culture. But that's not the stop. We just achieved milestone one, and the next 5 years will become the milestone two, which means we're going to have high quality development forces. We're going to have Chinese style the modernization in this highest plateau of the whole world. That's the reason why we're focusing on this five-year program so much. I think number one is sell the infrastructures, because we need it to upgrade into another level of development. That's the reason why we're talking about the new line of the high-speed rail. We're talking about the Yajiang hydropower station. All this kind of a mega project has been on the way. And secondly, still on people's livelihood and also ecology. And we need to turn that into the new growth point, the new jobs, and also higher living standard. And also last but not least, we need to nurture the local unity among all the ethnic groups. We need to nurture the legacy of the, and heritage of the local culture and the faces and languages. So

0: massive chips, enormous computing power, and energy-hungry data centers controlled by a handful of tech giants.
1: That's a, requires a huge amount of computation, and it requires, you know, these

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1: Now the news. I'm Shane Bigham. Chinese President Xi Jinping has called on China and Serbia to elevate the comprehensive strategic partnership to a higher level. He made the remarks during talks with Serbia's Aleksandar Vučić in Beijing on Monday. Vučić is on a state visit to China from Sunday to Thursday. President Xi called for expanded bilateral cooperation in emerging sectors like artificial intelligence, the digital economy, green energy, and advanced manufacturing. He also urged both sides to make full use of the visa-free, free trade, and direct flights framework to expand cooperation in culture, education, and tourism. The Serbian president said his country highly values its relationship with China and firmly supports China on issues concerning its core interests. He added that Serbia looks forward to deepening high-quality Belt and Road cooperation and strengthening people-to-people exchanges. Following the talks, the two leaders witnessed the signing of more than 20 cooperation agreements covering politics, trade, science, technology, education, judicial affairs, and culture. China and Serbia also released a joint statement on advancing the building of a China-Serbia community with a shared future for the new era. The two countries agreed on expanding cooperation on finance, customs, aerospace, e-commerce, and media. They also agreed to establish an intergovernmental cooperation committee. The two sides also released another statement on jointly promoting the implementation of the four global initiatives proposed by China. They reaffirmed willingness to promote economic globalization and safeguard a multilateral trading system. They also reaffirmed opposition to terrorism and said disputes must be handled through dialogue and consultation. Chinese President Xi Jinping has called for further efforts to foster an even closer China-Pakistan community with a shared future in the new era to better benefit the people. He made the remarks while meeting Pakistani Prime Minister Shahbaz Sharif in Beijing. Sharif's on a four-day official visit to China. President Xi called on the two sides to advance cooperation in sectors such as agriculture, industry, and artificial intelligence. He also praised Pakistan for its role in sectors such as agriculture, industry, and artificial intelligence. He also praised Pakistan for its role in restoring regional peace in the Middle East. Sharif said Pakistan adheres to the One China principle and will continue to elevate bilateral ties. He said Pakistan is willing to deepen Belt and Road cooperation with China and further advance their economic corridor project. Chinese Foreign Minister Wang Yi says the country is willing to advance cooperation and people-to-people exchanges with Singapore. He made the remarks during talks with his Singaporean counterpart in Beijing. Vivian Balakrishnan is on a working visit to China from Sunday to Tuesday. Wang called on the two countries to boost mutual trust, jointly respond to global challenges, and maintain regional peace and stability. The Singaporean foreign minister said his country adheres to the One China policy and is willing to advance bilateral cooperation on trade, investment, artificial intelligence, renewable energy, education, and science and technology. He added that Singapore is willing to help elevate the China-ASEAN comprehensive strategic partnership to a higher level. China's condemned the terror attack that targeted a passenger train in southwest Pakistan on Sunday.

0: right direction. On his part, Prime Minister Sharif says Pakistan is ready to learn from China's governance experience, deepen cooperation under the Belt and Road Initiative, and advance the building of China-Pakistan Economic Corridor. Sharif is on a four-day official visit to China, which began in the eastern city of Hangzhou. Sun Tianyuan has more about the trip.
1: Pakistan's Prime Minister Shehbaz Sharif's arrival in Beijing marks the second leg of his official visit to China. Earlier on Saturday, Prime Minister Shehbaz attended a business meeting in Hangzhou, focusing on information technology and also battery energy storage. He also visited the headquarters of Chinese tech giant Alibaba. China's foreign ministry has described the Pakistani leader's visit as an important high-level exchange, as the two countries mark 75 years of formal diplomatic relations this year. The ministry said China-Pakistan relations have remained strong despite changes in international landscape over the decades. And it added that the two sides have maintained close high-level engagement, expanded practical cooperation, and achieved great results through collaboration on the China-Pakistan Economic Corridor. According to the ministry, the two countries have also maintained close communication and coordination on major international and regional issues, helping safeguard common interests and promote peace, stability, and development in the region. China says it hopes Prime Minister Shehbaz's visit will provide an opportunity for both sides to carry forward their traditional friendship, deepen cooperation across the board, and open a new chapter in building an even closer China-Pakistan community with a shared future in a new era.
0: That was Sun Tianyuan reporting. For more, we're joined by Sultan Hali, a retired Air Force officer and author in Pakistan. Thank you very much for joining us. First of all, reports say one of the focuses of the talks between Pakistani and Chinese leaders this time is the China-Pakistan Economic Corridor, or CPEC. It's been over a decade since the launching of the project. So what do you think is the role of CPEC in Pakistan's development?
2: Well, thank you so much for having me on your show. And it's a very important question you have asked, because please remember that CPEC has been pivotal in addressing Pakistan's chronic energy shortages, modernizing transport networks, and positioning the country as a hub in regional connectivity. It provided the infrastructure backbone that stabilized Pakistan's economy to a great extent and also attracted global attention to its geostrategic location.
0: Mm-hmm. Now, the two countries are working to build an upgraded CPEC 2.0. What do you think will be the key areas of cooperation under this CPEC 2?
2: Yeah, this is a question the world is also asking, and I'll be glad to respond. In my humble opinion, the upgraded phase will emphasize industrial cooperation, agricultural modernization, digital connectivity, and green energy. And beyond the roads and power plants, it will focus on creating jobs, boosting exports, and integrating Pakistan into global supply chains, which is an extremely important factor.
0: Then what kind of concrete projects do you expect under this CPEC 2?
2: Well, to start with, for Pakistan, please remember that CPEC 2 means inclusive growth and opportunities for its youth in technology and industry. And for China, obviously, it strengthens a trusted corridor linking South Asia, the Middle East, and beyond. And for both people, it promises prosperity through shared innovation and sustainable development. Please, my punchline here would be that CPEC lit Pakistan's homes, which were in darkness, and CPEC 2.0 must light up Pakistan's future. So in response to what projects? Well, all these projects, mainly industrial and economic, as well as, bringing connectivity, they are the projects which are very important and need attention.
0: Mm-hmm. And what practical changes will this CPEC 2.0 bring to the two countries, and especially their peoples?
2: Well, the people of Pakistan, they have been under a great stress of challenges, and most of these challenges were due to dwindling economy as well as political wranglings. But in amongst all these challenges, one country which stood by Pakistan was China, or I should say is China, which is still standing strong with Pakistan.

0: Pakistan. So the changes that Pakistan is already witnessing and is looking forward to under CPEC 2.0 are that its economy will stabilize, energy shortages will be addressed, and most importantly, its defense needs to protect itself, especially from some of its neighbors who have belligerent designs. So these are the things which Pakistan expects from China and is looking forward to.
1: Now, during Prime Minister Shehbaz Sharif's trip to Hangzhou, he attended a business meeting focusing on information technology and battery energy storage, and he also visited Alibaba. In your opinion, why did he make these stops, and what does this tell us about the future direction of China-Pakistan economic cooperation?
0: Well, again, it's very essential to address this particular question and this aspect which you have raised. Prime Minister Sharif's focus on IT, battery energy storage, and Alibaba, it signals Pakistan's intent to move beyond traditional infrastructure into the digital and green economy, something which China has not only pursued with success, but is propagating for the world to adopt. And Pakistan would love to benefit from it. And therefore, this particular visit and this emphasis reflects a strategic pivot. Pakistan wants Chinese expertise not just in bricks and mortars, but in technology, in e-commerce, and renewable energy sectors that will define future competitiveness. And I would like to conclude this point on Pakistan's pivot to IT and green energy shows the partnership is evolving from roads to ideas.
1: From roads to ideas. Now, as Pakistan seeks to modernize its economy, how can Chinese technological expertise and investment help accelerate Pakistan's digital transformation and industrial upgrading?
0: Well, the world knows, and we in Pakistan are very clear in our minds that China's strength in artificial intelligence, fintech, e-commerce, and renewable technologies can accelerate Pakistan's digital leap. And investment in smart grids, cloud services, and industrial automation will help Pakistan modernize its economy, reduce inefficiencies, as well as create new avenues for employment and entrepreneurship.
1: Great. Just now, you said that ideas are very important in China-Pakistan cooperation. Now, in China, there's a saying that you should not only give people the fishes, but also teach them how to fish. So, what kind of cooperation do you think needs to be accomplished between China and Pakistan in order to improve Pakistan's ability to develop its own digital economy and artificial intelligence?
0: Well, I think you have already very succinctly put it into this old proverb, which you just repeated, that if you give a man a fish to eat, he'll not starve for a day. And if you teach him how to fish, he will not starve for life. The ancient wisdom, which is adopted from its own, 5 to 7,000 years old traditions, and which it is practicing. So it is what Pakistan is looking forward to. Achieving from China, learning from China is that we must have a sound infrastructure, which is going to take us into the field of technology, into artificial intelligence, into industrial independence, and most, importantly, stand on our own feet and not be dependent upon the West, but look at friends from on our East. Specifically China, which does not insist on giving you information technology or any other technology with strings, but instead it likes to take you along, build you or build your entrepreneurship so that you are independent of any strings from any side or any hegemonic designs from the West.
1: Now, this year marks the 75th anniversary of diplomatic ties between China and Pakistan. So, looking back over the decades, what do you see as the most important foundations that have kept the relationship resilient despite major global changes?
0: Pakistan supported China's global outreach in the 1970s when the world had decided to ignore China, to ignore mainland China. They had given, you see, recognition to the Republic of China, and China has never forgotten that. And it has remembered that Pakistan and China are steadfast friends, especially in their times of need. And that is why China stood by Pakistan during sanctions and crises, and is continuing to do so, and is continuing to do so steadfastly. Therefore, this mutual reliability across changing global orders is the bedrock of resilience.
1: Chinese officials say they hope this visit will open a new chapter in building an even closer China-Pakistan community with a shared future. So in practical terms, what could this new chapter look like over the years to come?
0: Well, practically, it means expanding health, education, and innovation. It envisions a partnership not only of governments, but of societies, where students, entrepreneurs, and cultural exchanges deepen the bond. The next chapter is about moving from connectivity to co-creation, ensuring the friendship remains future-proof. In a nutshell, trust and reciprocity, not transactions, have kept the friendship resilient for 75 years.
1: Okay, thank you very much. That was Sultan Hali, a retired Air Force officer and author in Pakistan. Coming up, China's Shenzhou 23 astronauts enter the Tiangong space station. This is World Today. Stay tuned.
2: Hello, I'm Yin Liang, Kramer Chair Professor of Economics at Willamette University. In a rapidly changing world, staying informed has never been more important. World Today delivers sharp analysis, global perspectives, and the stories behind the headlines. 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World Today, bringing the world closer.
1: Welcome back. The three astronauts aboard China's Shenzhou 23 spaceship have entered the Tiangong space station and met with another astronaut trio, starting a new round of in-orbit crew handover. The new crew consists of mission commander Zhu Yangzhu, a flight engineer, Zhang Zhiyuan, a spacecraft pilot, and Li Jiaying, a payload specialist from Hong Kong. The two crews then took group pictures for the eighth space get-together in China's aerospace history. The China Manned Space Agency says they will conduct handover work aboard the space station. For more, joining us on the line is Zhang Fan, Associate Professor of Astronomy with Beijing Normal University. Thank you so much for joining us, Dr. Zhang.
3: Hello.
1: First of all, could you please brief us about the missions of the Shenzhou 23 crew?
3: So this is really a routine tour of duty. So it's changeover. So they... After 6 months, you have a new set of crews going into space station to ensure there is continuous human presence there. And they'll be doing mostly scientific experiments. There will be over 100 experiments. They'll also do spacewalks going down to the outside and install some experiments over there and retrieve some samples. So it's mainly lab work. And this is a gradual process in which the scientific output is being ramped up. For example, at this time, with Shenzhou 23 crew in particular, the capsule they're going up with, it has increased the down-going capabilities, which means when you have biological samples in particular, you want to bring them back down to Earth to be able to analyze them. And they rearrange the interior of the capsule so it can carry a lot more stuff back down. And then also there's going to be more sophisticated experiments in terms of structural modifications onto the space station. There's going to be a greenhouse monitor that'll be on the outside. So they will need to go out there, put that on its own platform. So you can see the sophistication of the experiments going up gradually. That's the highlight of this mission, really.
1: Over 100 experiments up there, quite a busy schedule. One of the notable features of the Shenzhou 23 mission is that one astronaut will carry out a one-year in-orbit stay experiment. This will be the longest space mission ever undertaken by Chinese astronauts to date. So what is the importance and especially the necessity of this one-year experiment?
3: So 1 year or just over 1 year is basically the record of humans staying in space, sometimes involuntarily, sometimes in the past in the US and Soviet Union. Some people get stranded there for an extended period of time. But the reason why we want to do this deliberately is because you want to collect data on how human physiology and psychology reacts to prolonged state, sort of space exposure. So the exposure to microgravity, to loneliness and all that. And this is useful for constructing more robust life support systems that will support sort of deeper space explorations, for example, going to Mars.
1: Mm-hmm. And how challenging will that be? And what preparations have been made for this experiment?
3: It is quite challenging because when you're in space, so the human body is highly efficient in the sense that if you think it's you don't really need something, it gets rid of it. Which means in zero gravity, in microgravity, you suffer bone mass loss. You don't need strong bones, and you don't need strong muscles, especially your heart muscles. So you suffer muscle atrophy. And those have really bad effects on you if you stay there. And the effect don't accumulate linearly with time. So it grows, it can grow really fast. So you want that kind of first-hand data to be able to figure out how things work. Obviously, to prepare for that, you need really rigorous training, both on the ground and in space. You want to do resistance training to train your muscle. And also, they did something quite smart. They had this VR-based psychological relief system. So you basically can immerse virtually yourself into a Earth-like environment. And also, there's the issue that the satellite relay system is so good now, you can get real-time TV signals in the space station. And that's quite important. That keeps you in touch with what's going on the ground. The sense of isolation gets dramatically reduced when you can do that.
1: And how will missions to be completed by Shenzhou 23 contribute to the world's aerospace development?
3: So this particular sort of one-year stay will add vital data points. So as I said earlier, there's only been like a couple more other examples, and so this is a very rare data. And this data is prepared data. There's a whole set of monitoring going on, so it's very clean, very good data. So that's very important to learn how humans can stay in space. And also, the experiments carried out by Shenzhou 23 is largely focusing on learning how to stay in space robustly, sort of efficiently. There's going to be embryo experiments to learn how the life cycle of basically biology works, and also study how liver tissue behaves in space. So all of that is from a deeper level, learning how your body may react to the space environment. And also there's other things like studying the next generation of possible solar panels and all that. So that will make staying in space much more efficient. So that serves two goals. One is you can go further out. You can go to places like Mars. Secondly, you can stay in low Earth orbit for more extended amount of time. This means you can launch fewer rockets, and that's vitally important if you want to turn low Earth orbit into an economic opportunity.
1: Now, China has made numerous upgrades to the Shenzhou 23 spaceship, including improvements on the porthole. How will this upgrade benefit the crew members?
3: That's in reaction to the space debris problem that the previous capsule had. There was a tiny little space debris hit the window, caused fracture. That could become dangerous. So this time they basically thickened the window. It's three triple layers. So they made it as robust as possible, as realistic. So it's in terms of safety margins, that's an improvement.
1: Among the astronauts, Li Jiaying has made history as the first astronaut from China's Hong Kong Special Administrative Region to travel to space. How would you interpret the significance of that?
3: Right. So one thing I think is really worth noting is she didn't enjoy any sort of special arrangement. It is not no special accommodation. She just went through the whole training process. So she's just going to serve the whole rotation, the whole full 6 months, and she's going to be carrying the full workload. She'll be the payload specialist, and a lot of the 100 experiments will be on her shoulders. So it's not symbolic. So it's full integration. So Hong Kong is fully integrated into the National Space Program, not only in terms of astronauts, but also the you know, the instrument they provide, the greenhouse monitor I mentioned, that was made by Hong Kong University. And further afield, looking at lunar explorations, both Chang'e 7 and Chang'e 8 will have vital components. The things that you can't do without for the permanent lunar base, so they're being developed by Hong Kong universities. So they're not just like tagging along, trying to learn the ropes. They just jump into the deep end straight away. So they're now very capable.
1: Now, Zhang Zhiyuan and Li Jiaying come from the third and fourth batches of astronauts, and this is their first spaceflight mission. What does this tell us about China's training and cultivation and selection of astronauts?
3: So that just says the pipeline is quite mature and efficient. So basically, the fourth batch began selection. The astronaut Li from Hong Kong, it belongs to the fourth batch, and that began selection in 2022, and the training officially started in 2024. So that's just 2 years ago. So in a very short turnaround time, the astronauts are being trained and fully ready to carry on like 6 months long duration tasks. So you can see that the whole pipeline of training in the department of the looking after the astronauts, it's been so streamlined and become highly efficient. And also the fact that you have a diverse background of the astronauts means the selection process is also quite efficient. And you know, they're selecting people that can actually go through the whole training process without problems. So that's quite good, considering you even have foreign, some Pakistani astronauts will probably fly on an even shorter training schedule. So that's quite impressive that they've been able to do this.
1: Mm-hmm, exactly. Thank you very much. That was Zhang Fan, Associate Professor of Astronomy with Beijing Normal University. More to come. The White House says the U.S. and Iran have reached a preliminary understanding to end the war. And Kevin Warsh takes the Fed's helm as inflation climbs and consumer sentiment dives. 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
1: You're listening to World Today with me, Dohong Yu, in Beijing. The White House says the U.S. and Iran have reached a preliminary understanding to end the war, though negotiations are still underway. Under the proposed framework, the U.S. would ease sanctions on Iran, while Tehran would reopen the Strait of Hormuz and allow commercial shipping to resume. Iran's foreign ministry said on Monday that a framework has been reached, but an agreement with the U.S. is not imminent. The spokesperson said Iran is negotiating an end to the war and is not discussing nuclear issues. Now joining us on the line is Dr. Zhang Chuchu, Deputy Director of the Center for Middle Eastern Studies at Fudan University. Thank you for joining us, Dr. Zhang.
2: Thank you for having me.
1: First of all, the White House says the U.S. and Iran have reached a preliminary understanding to end the war. How significant is this development?
2: Well, I think it's significant, and also it sends a lot of good signals and bring about good news, not only just for the region, but also for the world. So at least a preliminary memorandum of understanding.

0: a diplomatic window.
1: Under this proposed framework, the U.S. would ease sanctions on Iran, while Iran would reopen the Strait of Hormuz and allow commercial shipping to resume. How realistic does this arrangement sound to you?
0: Well, my observation is that it's realistic as a short-term deal, but still it's very difficult to sustain. And so far, there are still a lot of disagreements between the two sides. So based on the discourse of the two sides, it seems that a 60-day truce window with technical demining and phased, it seems that a 60-day truce window with technical demining and phased implementation is feasible. However, now the problem is that if either side overplays its hand, then there could be new problems and uncertainties. For example, if, let's say, Iran insists on retaining operational control of the strait, or if the United States has repeatedly said the blockade stays until a signed deal, there could be problems. And I think the problem here is that due to the lack of mutual trust between the United States and Iran, currently both sides can fall into military confrontation. Therefore, I think the next key question here is who is going to take the first step and to make the concessions above all.
1: But now Iran stresses that an agreement is not imminent. What are the key gaps between the two sides?

0: assets remain. It's still very unclear about these issues. Iran wants a specified portion upfront, and also it asks for guarantees, whereas the United States cannot provide such guarantees. And as for the Lebanon issue, we know that Iran always insists on a broader regional de-escalation, whereas the Lebanon ceasefire has not been, so they cannot provide a final answer for that question. And also there's problem with the verification mechanism for Hormuz demining and Northern Passage. Also, last but not least, the nuclear issue remains there, because currently there is a disagreement. United States always wants early commitments on highly enriched uranium disposal, whereas Iran insists that nuclear issue should be placed to the next phase. So I would say the fundamental differences between the two sides have not yet been bridged at this stage.
1: Then how might regional players, including countries in the Gulf as well as Israel, respond to a possible easing of tensions between Washington and Tehran?
0: Right, I think these countries could have very different positions. As for the Gulf states like Saudi Arabia, Qatar, etc., I think they cautiously support this kind of move and momentum because obviously they fear a wider war more than a limited détente. So right now, if they know that there is going to be a stable regional environment, of course, it's in the interests of all the Gulf countries, because it means that at least they can export their oil safely, and they can get enough revenues for can export their oil safely, and they can get enough revenues for the estate. And also it means that they can improve the economic situation. However, I think currently Saudi Arabia and the United Arab Emirates will watch very closely and remain cautious, as the confrontation with Iran has already escalated, and there could be further security risks in the future. And the United States military has not yet completely withdrawn from the neighborhood and vicinity of Iran, and that means that anything could happen. As for Israel, I think it's highly alarmed at this moment, because Israel sees any kind of deal that ignores the nuclear issue as dangerous. So I think it will likely lobby Washington hard to keep military options on the table.
1: Okay, thank you very much. That was Dr. Zhang Chuchu, Deputy Director of the Center for Middle Eastern Studies at Fudan University. Coming up, Kevin Warsh takes the Fez helm.

0: debating whether rates may need to rise further to contain inflation. For more on this, my colleague Zhao Yang spoke with Yan Liang, professor of economics at Willamette University.
1: So Yan, first, how significant is Kevin Warsh's appointment at this particular moment for the U.S. economy? Does Warsh represent continuity with the Federal Reserve under Jerome Powell or a major shift?
2: Well, I think Warsh actually represents a significant different monetary policy philosophy than Jerome Powell. I think there are three main differences. One is that Powell has been using the Fed's balance sheets to tighten long-term interest rates and to really adjust the liquidity that they want to provide to the economy. So right now, the Fed's balance sheets is about $6.7 trillion, which is 8 times more than back in 2007. So I think for Kevin Warsh, he mentioned about shrinking the balance sheets. He thinks this is going to be helpful to shrink the Fed's footprint in the financial markets. The second main difference is that Powell really relied heavily on the so-called forward guidance. In other words, he wants to give the public and the markets clue about future policy decisions, not to sort of shock the market and also allow market to adjust to pivot onto the policy path to achieve the policy outcomes. But Warsh opposes this kind of communication style, and it basically argue that the kind of so-called forward guidance forces the market to anticipate the moves that can actually politicize the Fed. And the last difference, I think, is that Powell is very heavily dependent on incoming economic data. He's very so-called data-driven in terms of policy making. But Warsh has talked about so-called regime change in how the Fed should look at inflation. He believes that there should be more longer-term strategic framework instead of the immediate data-dependent kind of policy making. So I think it does seem that the Warsh administration is going to make certain difference in terms of policy making, but it still remains to be seen because the Federal Reserve is very institutionalized monetary policy making body. It's not only Kevin Warsh would have a say, but the board members would also have significant input. And currently, I think that the board has been quite divergent. It's not as much sort of consensus building as in the past. So I think it remains to be seen how much Warsh can really change the policymaking sort of regime at the Fed.
1: And the U.S. is now facing rising inflation and falling consumer sentiment. So what's your assessment of the health of the U.S. economy right now? How difficult is this environment for a new Federal Reserve chairman?
2: Right. So I think Kevin Warsh is having a quite difficult job in front of him for 5 different reasons. And one is, as you mentioned, the U.S. economy is struggling with sticky inflation. The CPI surged to 3.8% in April, and the wholesale price actually increased by 6%. So inflation has remained stubbornly high above the Fed's target for already over 5 years. So in other words, Kevin Warsh would have a difficult job in terms of how to rein in inflation. And that is, I think, in the midst of this kinds of geopolitical and oil shock. So that's the second factor, I think, would make his job difficult because, this energy crunch, the energy cost led inflation is very difficult to tackle with, because it's very easy to, I think, generate stagflation, right? If you hike the interest rate too much, maybe you are able to reduce inflation a little bit, but you would, really slack the economy. And then third problem, I think, is the federal government debt. In other words, that also creates certain political tension, because for President Trump, he would want the Fed to lower the interest rate, to stimulate the economy, and more importantly, to reduce the interest payments on those federal government debt. But at the same time, I think the market movements on those federal government debt. But at the same time, I think the market would want to have lower interest rates to stimulate growth, especially right now. This is the fifth factor, which is the consumer credit is pretty much strained. Many consumers are facing high inflation, high cost of living, stagnant wage growth. And so they would really want to have low interest rate to help with their finance. So I think all of this then create a very difficult situation, that on the one hand, hiking interest rate To fight inflation would then further slow down the economy and create a lot more interest payments on federal debt and also strain the economy in terms of, especially for the lower and middle income class.
1: And

majority of Americans are concerned about the economy. Nearly three quarters say incomes are not keeping up with inflation, driven in large part by escalating energy costs and high tariffs. And some analysts say if we look at consumers, it's being described as K-shaped market.

struggling, you know, everyday average Americans. So I think for the upper, you know, level class, the wealthy, they are enjoying asset inflation. The stock market remain resilient largely due to, you know, AI related trade, and the home value have stayed elevated. All of this increase the wealth of the wealthy class, and they're also enjoying high yield income because the treasury yields now are, you know, around the range of 4 to 5%. So these fixed income assets have also generated very lucrative profits for them. And finally, corporate profits has been really rising, especially in tech, in defense, in energy. So all of this helped to provide a lot of wealth for the high income class. But in terms of lower and middle income class, the consumers are struggling with high prices for groceries.

0: disadvantaged lower and income income lower and middle income families. And there's also, to cope with the high costs, consumers are resorting to credit cards and auto loans. And with the interest rate is now in multi-decade high, credit card debt has surged to, record levels and create delinquency and auto for credit cards and auto loans. And this now is the highest level since the 2008 financial crisis. And finally, I think, again, with the high mortgage loans, it has created an affordable housing crisis. Many of the lower income families are locked out of the housing market entirely. So I think that's clearly a K-shaped economy where the wealthy is doing very well, but then, the middle and lower income class are really struggling.
1: And looking at the stock markets, this is a little bit confounding. The JP Morgan says the U.S. stock markets have shown surprisingly resilience in the wake of the war in the Middle East, and they recover from initial sell-offs and then they start trading at all-time highs. So what do

0: that is going on. And finally, I think another thing that concerns me is, it's actually really expensive to run those advanced AI models, especially those complex agentic networks. They're very expensive. But I think that companies like, software, Microsoft or Meta, I think their computing costs are really growing faster than their workplace productivity gains. So again, a lot of these investment in AI has questionable, revenue streams and productivity growth that would really justify it. So I mean, there are arguments that today's situation is different because a lot of these CapEx is funded by cash flows, it's by their own, revenues and capital. It's not the highly leveraged kind of spending like what we had in the past. But still, I think there are enough, I think, these factors that create some of the concerns whether or not the AI is creating sort of a bubble and how long this kinds of bubble will last. So that's kind of your question, right? How long the stock market boom can last? I think it really depends on whether or not AI can really pan out to boost productivity and revenues to justify the high, CapEx spending.
1: That was Yan Liang, professor of economics with Willamette University. Coming up, Huawei reveals a chip breakthrough. This is World Today. Stay tuned.
2: Welcome. I am Chu Chu Zhang, deputy director at the Center for Middle Eastern Studies at Fudan University. On the World Today program, we will dive beyond the headlines to uncover the stories, trends, and impacts that connect states across the globe. Join me on World Today.
1: Welcome back. Chinese tech giant Huawei has unveiled a new scaling law for advanced chip development, marking the first time a Chinese firm has proposed a new guiding principle for the semiconductor industry. Huawei says the new Tao scaling law will guide the future evolution of both semiconductors and electronic systems. It comes as Moore's Law, the long-standing industry principle that chip performance improves as more transistors are packed onto smaller chips, is nearing both physical and economic limits. The new framework will support Huawei's push to build a more self-reliant semiconductor ecosystem amid growing global tech competition. For more, my colleague Song Ruixin spoke with Dr. Liu Shaoshan, Director of Embodied Intelligence with the Shenzhen Institute of Artificial Intelligence and Robotics for Society.
3: Dr. Liu, many of us may not fully understand all the technical terminology around semiconductors and scaling laws, but in practical terms, what concrete improvements or real-world impact could this tall scaling law bring to the future products?
4: Well, it's quite interesting. So we have something called the Moore's Law, which is the gold standard for semiconductor. The Moore's Law says that the number of transistors on a chip would double every 18 to 24 months. So it focuses on the space utilization of a semiconductor chip. But then now, as technology advances, we have hit a physical wall. It's no longer possible, or it's very challenging to keep up with the Moore's Law. So the Tao's Law is basically saying, even with Tao keeping pace with Moore's Law, we can still improve the performance of a modern chip by utilizing multi-level of optimization instead of just jamming more transistors on a fixed chip size. So basically, if we translate to layman terms,

0: in semiconductor business. The first problem is the physical wall, such that the scaling of Moore's law has or is projected to slow down wall, such that the scaling of Moore's law has or is projected to slow down because we have hit the limit of semiconductor. We are going into the sub-nanometer domain. So it's very hard to sustain the technology advancement. That's a physical limit. The second thing is geopolitical limit, that there are trade restrictions from the U.S. on Huawei, so that, for example, ASML would not sell the latest EUV machines to Huawei. So that would slow down the technology advancement process within Huawei or in China in general. So we have to find a way around it. And the way around it is Tao's law, so that we can apply different levels of optimization onto the chip business.
1: Yet many experts now say the Moore's law is approaching both physical and economic limits. But you say there's a kind of physical and geopolitical limits. How should the public understand this turning point and its implications?
0: The public should not understand because they do not feel

0: Robotics for Society. That's all the time for this edition of World Today. I'm Do Hongyu in Beijing. Thank you so much for listening. Bye for now. Of World Today. I'm Do Hongyu in Beijing. Thank you so much for listening. Bye for now.
1: He can't live without the Yellow River in his eyes.
2: The Yellow River is so noble and elegant. Both my grandpa and dad made a living from the river.
3: Would you like to move away from the Yellow River? I don't think I will. I love it so much.
4: The Yellow River, the second longest river in China, is regarded as a shaping force in the history, economy, and culture of northern China. Today, about 100 million people live within its water basin, making up nearly 9% of the country's population. How is climate change felt at its headwaters, and what are the locals doing to cope with it? What are the descendants of the boatmen doing? What has kept some people from leaving their home village by the river, and what has drawn others back? Could the fading fishing community revive in a time of digital transformation? From 2021 to 2024, our reporters visited the upper, middle, and lower reaches of the Yellow River, talked to the herders, farmers, boatmen, fishermen, and eco-activists who share a close bond with the river, and present their stories in pictures, podcasts, and videos, all in our 12-part series, The Yellow River Mosaic, available only on CGTN Radio.

and road cooperation with China and further advance their economic corridor project. Chinese Foreign Minister Wang Yi says the country is willing to advance cooperation and people-to-people exchanges with Singapore. He made the remarks during talks with his Singaporean counterpart in Beijing. Vivian Balakrishnan is on a working visit to China from Sunday to Tuesday. Wang called on the two countries to boost mutual trust, jointly respond to global challenges, and maintain regional peace and stability. The Singaporean foreign minister said his country adheres to the One China policy and is willing to advance bilateral cooperation on trade, investment, artificial intelligence, renewable energy, education, and science and technology. He added that Singapore is willing to help elevate the China-ASEAN

0: haven't been able to pay past loans to international institutions. Has this really ever worked for any country in order to develop and will unable to pay past loans to international institutions? Has this really ever worked for any country in order to develop and will it work for Argentina, in your opinion?
1: Austerity has never worked for long-term development. And history is very clear on this. We saw strict austerity measures being implemented in most countries in Africa throughout the 1980s and the 1990s. And we saw how growth went negative during that time, which is quite remarkable. We saw this in South America. The results were a bit more mixed, but inequality increased. And the results are generally concluded not to be very good for South America in the 1980s and 1990s. So strict austerity measures, for example, like those implemented by the structural adjustment programs by the World Bank and the IMF, simply hasn't worked. In Argentina's case, in particular, one of the reasons that Milei came to power is that because there was rife inflation, the previous regime wasn't very

productive capabilities that become embedded as tacit and explicit knowledge among it. And so happening in Korea, that's what you've seen happening in China over the past few decades, that, okay, you walk around in the country and you see a high level of knowledge as reflected in all the material things and that deliver in terms of material needs. So a knowledge economy, and that's also reflected in the delivery of services and the scale and technological level of everything in the economy. And that is why manufacturing is so important, because that's kind of at the base of all of this. Now, what leads to this, as I said, there are many things. Among those you mentioned, I would say that energy is, I said, there are many things. Among those you mentioned, I would say that energy is an extremely important thing to have at the beginning. A lot of the other things sort of can happen through learning by doing processes like the development of skills, but you certainly need energy and you certainly need infrastructure to make development happen. And we've seen, especially in Africa, that that's

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4: You've repeatedly argued that industrial policy is not a distortion, but a historical norm. In your opinion, what's a case that you think about when you think about a historical case?
5: I honestly think all cases of successful development actually disprove it. We can talk about degrees of state intervention, but there isn't a single example that has, you know, left things entirely to the market and successfully embarked on long-term economic development. You could argue that, maybe China had a higher degree of state intervention than, for example, Hong Kong did between 1960 and 1990. And I say Hong Kong because that's, you know, a often cited example of economic development in between the 60s and 90s that supposedly embraced a lot of free market elements. So there are, of course, degrees and differences, varying degrees of sort of embrace of capitalism, embrace of market mechanisms. And you could also argue that some element of incorporation into the global capitalist economy has also been important in all cases of successful economic development. It's about finding that middle ground. But industrial policy, state intervention, and the state, in a sense, governing the market has been integral in all these cases, going back to, you know, the United States in the 1800s. And this was kind of a key principle in Alexander Hamilton's writing, one of the founding fathers of the United States, the first Treasury Secretary. He argued fiercely for state intervention in order for the U.S. to catch up with Great Britain by the use of, among other things, tariffs. So, you know, no country has developed by completely embracing the free market, although incorporation into the capitalist world economy has been important. But I think right now in the contemporary world economy, the prime example we're seeing that's defying that myth is China. And it's funny because some people say that, China proves that capitalism works. Yes, China, you know, incorporated itself into the global capitalist economy. It became, in some ways, you know, private enterprise started thriving more in China in the last few years. It embraced trade more. But that is the only choice that countries right now have in order to develop their economies. But at the same time, we see really in China the power of the state and the necessity of the state for economic development.
4: But even if we look at the United States today, it's clearly not laissez-faire. There's an enormous amount of regulation and interference in the economy. There's the social networks of social welfare networks of all kinds. I think it's 1 in 8 people get food through SNAP from the United States government. So it's clear that there, like you're saying, there needs to be some kind of balance. Of course, I'm going to leave the how that should work to you experts, but I want to talk about inefficiencies. People like to talk about China's high-speed rail because it's really convenient. It's 50,000 kilometers. You can get on in any city, major city, and get off in any major city. But people also in the West criticize it because it doesn't really turn a profit. So you often stress that capacity building matters more than short-term efficiency. What kind of inefficiencies are actually worth tolerating? And is China's high-speed rail a valid enterprise?
5: Well, first, I think China's high-speed rail is a very value enterprise. And, you know, think

0: about this very, let's just think about this logically for a moment. If China built thousands of kilometers of high-speed rail that wasn't used, if China built millions of EVs that never got sold, et cetera, would China's economy grow at the rate it has? Would it export at the rate it has? Would it be as successful by, you know, all these metrics that we use to measure success, not only GDP, but productivity, growth, innovation? China scores exceptionally well on all metrics of long-term economic development. So if there were tremendous inefficiencies across, you know, manufacturing in China, it simply would not do as well and would simply not, you know, be this story, this case of successful development that we've seen. Now, there are, you know, in not only in China, but also we've seen in many other countries that there have been periods of loss-making by betting on certain industries and venture. You know, Japan's automobile industry had to be protected for decades before it turned a profit, before it became dominant on the world market. And, you know, as now before China came into this scene, Japan's auto industry has arguably been the most popular, dominating in the world. We saw the same thing with Korea's steel industry. You know, Korea made a bet on steel in the 1960s through a state-owned enterprise known as POSCO, and they were strongly advised against doing this by the World Bank, because the World Bank told Korean leadership, this is not aligned with your comparative advantage. You should do simpler things. And it took time for Korea to become competitive in steel, but now POSCO is one of the world's largest private steel companies. So eventually it turned private. You know, and if you go to China now, and you probably know this better than I do, Jason, maybe there are areas you go to China where you see that railways aren't used that much, or buildings that are empty. I think you're the expert here. As you said, it's all about, you know, what is economic development? It's about building explicit and tacit knowledge and technological development. And the fact that China now has world-leading technological capabilities across so many industries, and these capabilities are embedded in institutions and people, this is, you know, an extremely good sign for long-term success of China. And also the fact that they're using these capabilities to provide public services. You know, in the U.S., it as you know, because you're from California, it's a pain to try and get from place to place with public transport. And I know this as well, because I've lived in the U.S. and I've traveled a lot in the U.S., and it obviously depends on where you are. New York suburbs are great, but, you know, Los Angeles, you have to drive everywhere. The fact that China at this stage of development provides this kind of exceptional public transport service that is world-leading is absolutely remarkable.
1: Well, certainly makes my life very convenient. There are actually some places where there are empty buildings, and, you know, there was an enormous overbuild of residential housing. However, you know, the positive side of that, yes, there is an overdevelopment of residential building. A lot of speculators lost money. A lot of investors lost money. But 90 to 96% of adult Chinese people own their own home. So, you know, we can talk about like the real estate market in China, but it's really working for like regular people, in which I think the United States is like 65% home ownership and like 50% of that's owned by the bank. So I think China is doing a lot better, actually, despite the fact that there are, in fact, projects that are empty where they cannot sell the apartments that they built years ago. I want to actually understand the way that you think, because I want myself and my listeners to learn from how you think about the world. What kind of policy tool, in your opinion, is most underrated industrial policy debates? What kind of policy tool should we be looking at? What are the metrics we should be looking at in order to better understand this?
0: I need to think for a moment here, because you're not only asking me about the most important one, but the most, you know, one of the most important one that also goes, you know, under the radar. I would probably say this thing called financial repression, which, to be fair, maybe some people have heard of, but it's an incredibly important part of industrial policy. And this is not about, you know, the word repression sounds very negative. And this is not about sort of repressing finance, although to some degree it is about repressing for-profit finance. But financial repression is a tool that's been extremely important. We see that through

0: about, you know, the East Asian industrial policy and industrialization experiences, and especially in the modern era of capitalism, it basically means that when you're a country that has scarce domestic financial resources, which most developing countries do, you need to find ways to mobilize these financial resources towards productive endeavors. And that involves subsidized credit to, for example, state-owned enterprises and industrial projects. It means increasing household savings, and it also means limiting the power of for-profit capital. It means attracting multinational capital, but on strict terms and on the terms that the state sets. So this is a state kind of doing various things to mobilize scarce financial resources towards productive means and productive sectors. And this is something that Korea did remarkably well. This is something that Singapore has done remarkably well. And this is a very key aspect of industrial policy in China. And we see here that this is something that really distinguishes how Chinese economy operates versus the US economy. In China, you know, you simply, the state determines the direction of investment, even though you have private enterprise. In the US, you have private enterprise, but for-profit capital and the richest billionaires, which have no incentive to invest for national objectives, control for-profit capital. So this is, I think, an underspoken of or underrated industrial policy tool, financial repression, that's been extremely important.
1: Wow, that makes a lot of sense. I'm kind of curious, is that done by lawmaking? So the lawmakers say these are the enterprises that you can invest in, or how is it actually done, you know, mechanically?
0: Well, there are also a lot of institutions that are set up by the state that ensures this. So in China, the fact that there are so many state-owned enterprises, right, that is a aspect of financial repression. The fact that funds are channeled towards these ventures, subsidized credit and the encouragement of household savings for many decades, in effect, funds removed from households towards the industrial sector in China. And this is, in the process of development, this might be painful to some degree, but it's also important. And the results have been amazing. Right now, that what the median incomes have increased something like 25-fold in China in the past 25 years. So clearly households have also benefited tremendously from this process. But back to, you know, these institutions, so state-owned enterprises, development banks are also very important. So the fact that, you know, the state controls the banking system in China and that credit through banks are siphoned directly through what the state deems important is another way this works, right? In the US, this is, they simply don't have this, right? You have to go to through the private banking system. And again, the private banking system is not aligned necessarily with national objectives.
1: That is one of the most insightful remarks or sets of commentary about how to develop and how to develop materially in a country that I've ever heard. So thank you so much for that. I mean, that makes the whole interview worth it just for that.
2: Oh yeah. Tales of Chinese Children is a collection of fairy tales and fables written by Edith Eaton, one of the first Asian-American women writers from the turn of the 20th century. Edith focused on children who were treasured.
3: They are the sweetest gift of all.
2: Lost.
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2: But you've also pushed back against simplistic reading of China's development. You know, in your opinion, and I say this all the time, too, I'm not going to call out specific writers or newspapers for what their analyses. But when I read Western analysis, oftentimes is inconsistent with the way that China actually operates or with what China is actually trying to do. What do you think most Western analysts consistently misunderstand about China?
4: There are a few things here, and I'm going to mention them. But I'd like to start with the fact that, you know, we need to understand in the West that from China's perspective, what they've done in terms of where their economy is in the world is simply do the right things to develop their own economy. You know, we can say, China is dominating too much or exporting too much, etc. Like from China's perspective, you know, the audience in the West tried to take off the kind of the lenses of Western economic hegemony for a second and try to look at things from China's perspective. They've been working tirelessly for decades now to try to develop its economy, and this has worked. And I think, you know, this is something I wrote about in an essay. I said, when hegemony masquerades as common sense. And this is something that I think is very important to understand in the context of narratives about China, that, you know, and especially in America, that in America and Europe, that we have these imperialist reflexes that we often don't see. That when another country attains the same living standards as us, we start criticizing them without seeing the double standards that we apply. You know, why is it that when other countries do state-led development, it's unfair, but when we do it, it's okay? Right. For example, why is it that, you know, when other countries, you know, state-led development is one example here. I think another common critique of China that comes, especially from the West, is that because its political model doesn't fit with Western liberal democracy, we struggle to accept it. And there's a tendency to, you know, okay, China doesn't have this pluralistic political system that we have. And there's a tendency, because that is not the case, we automatically deem it as this predatory authoritarian regime without really trying to understand, okay, is the state legitimate? Is the government legitimate? We just lump it together with all these other sort of, with all kinds of authoritarian states, without actually understanding the nuances here. Are people happy with their government? Why is it? Why do we see this structure, this one-party state? Why do we see elements of censorship and authoritarianism? These are questions I really encourage people in Western countries to try and understand better. And I, in some ways, it's really good that China has become so

0: slowly, but I slowly see it happening.
1: Pivoting back to the developing world, you know, maybe Ethiopia or South Africa might be good examples in the future. I'm not sure. You know, I've talked to Dr. Sachs about Ethiopia. He was very optimistic having visited there. You know, there was a lot of new infrastructure built with China and other partners. There was avocado growing for export to develop the local economy. All kinds of things were happening. My question really is China's development path able to be replicated by other developing nations? Maybe that's not the right question. What should a development path look like for low-income countries? And are there lessons from China for those countries?
0: There are certainly lessons from China for those countries, although we need to be clear that, you know, China's development path, both for historical and also reasons of scale, cannot be replicated. And the scale is important in what we're seeing happening in China. A lot of it has to do with manufacturing at huge scale. And, you know, a country that has, you know, a country like Mauritius, for example, will not replicate China simply because it's a much, much, much smaller country. But that doesn't mean that things cannot be, or elements of China's industrial policy, or elements of China's development and trade policy cannot be replicated. And there are a few really useful lessons, I think, that we should take away. One is state-owned enterprises and the importance of state-owned enterprises for developing countries, and not only in China, but a lot of other successful development experiences. It's important for developing countries to have control over commanding heights of the economy, to have control over their own natural resources, and state-owned enterprises is very useful in that respect. So that's one, I think, key takeaway. Another is how to utilize multinational capital or international capital, foreign direct investment, for the purpose of domestic economic development. And China did a really good job. And China was, compared to a lot of previous sort of East Asian tigers or development experience or experiences before that, China developed in an era where globalization, you know, developed in an era of hyper-globalization, where a lot of countries attracted foreign direct investment in an attempt to develop their economies, generate jobs, etc. But China did something very smart in terms of using local content requirements, going into joint ventures with foreign companies. So doing very specific things to try and transfer technology from foreign companies to the domestic economy. And I think that's another lesson that China holds for other developing countries.
1: I want to talk about that more specifically, joint ventures and technology transfers, because oftentimes when I post on the webs, on X, for example, I talk about China's success in a particular industry and look where it is now, and I show some statistics, and I get a lot of comments from people that say, well, China spent decades stealing Western technology. And you've people that say, well, China spent decades stealing Western technology. And you've spent a lot of this interview talking about the importance of the knowledge economy and the importance of this reciprocal, you know, building the material world, but also knowing how to build the material world as a society. Could you talk a little bit about joint ventures and technology transfers that happened in China, but also their importance in developing countries now?
0: Yeah. You know, the reason these joint ventures with foreign companies are important for developing countries is for the transfer of skill specifically. So we have a lot of empirical evidence right now that tell us that when joint ventures with foreign companies, and oftentimes the domestic companies have a slightly higher majority stake, so like 51-49 in favor of the

seeing that kind of the flip side of this, where foreign companies come in, they do the technologically advanced work and use local companies just for simple skills, simple assembly, et cetera. And then when, you know, another country emerges that has cheaper labor,

0: because I don't, you know, I think the term technology theft is extremely unhelpful. And to be honest, in the development discourse for a long time, we didn't really talk about technology theft until China started becoming as knowledgeable as a lot of countries in the West, and then suddenly changed from transfer to theft. And if you think about this, you know, think about Apple, the company Apple, and its operations in China. Did China steal technology from Apple, or was technology transferred? For a long time, Apple made tremendous profits by subordinating Chinese firms and Chinese workers into their supply chains. It's been, you know, I think it's at some period, a quarter, I think in a 10-year period between 2015 and 2025, if I'm not mistaken, a quarter of Apple's operating profit came from China. In a way, you could say that Apple owes or would owe a tremendous amount of technology to China for all the work that its workers have done for Apple very, very cheaply, etc. So in the global economy, to talk about developing countries stealing technology from wealthy countries, I'm sorry, I just don't buy that or will at all, you know, use that kind of phrasing.
1: You also know the book that you're referencing. I did some research after I read that book as well. And the amount of technical skills transfer as a consequence of Apple's participation in China's economy has been completely overblown by that book. And there's an enormous amount of vocational schools all throughout China that provide all kinds of technical skills, farming, agricultural skills, factory related skills. I mean, you're talking about the importance of the knowledge economy. China knows that that's important. And it knows that because of people like Dr. Jeffrey Sachs, who have come to China hundreds of times to lecture on that very topic at major forums and other people. And China has been investing in that kind of skills transfer to its general population wherever, even now, where the factories in Guangdong are not as profitable based on the workers of people. A lot of that work is being transferred to other parts of China. And the same companies, Chinese companies, are transferring that technology to those places. So I think, you know, that thesis that Apple basically built China's knowledge infrastructure is ridiculous. Oh, yeah.
2: You're listening to The Bridge.
1: I want to talk about overcapacity. You know, before this show started, we were talking about renewable energy. You know, your home country, Norway, has 100% renewable energy, and Iceland has 100% renewable energy. And I found it odd, according to Our World in Data, that Ethiopia has 100% renewable energy. So fascinating. But, you know, there's an international discourse about China's overcapacity because China makes so much wind and so much solar energy. But it also kind of reveals some problems with global economics because the world desperately needs and wants these technologies in order to save humanity from the possibility of global climate change. So in your own opinion, does China have overcapacity of solar when so many developing nations need it?
0: Yeah, again, I think this is very simple to answer by thinking about this issue in a very logical way. So if China had tremendous overcapacity, this would be really damaging for the Chinese economy. If, you know, they were sitting there on millions of unsold EVs or millions of unused solar panels, then, you know, this would not be good for the Chinese economy. And to be fair, we are seeing, you know, even in the recent five-year plan, that China now wants to focus more on domestic consumption. And I completely buy the argument that in some sectors of the economy, there might be, say, over-competition that leads to deflationary pressures or some overproduction. But to be honest, this is not how the debate on overcapacity has been playing out in international media and Western mainstream media. Overcapacity has been used as a cover to basically say that China is becoming too competitive and is exporting too much. There is overcapacity in an industry when the global market cannot take, you know, all the supply that there is. And as long as there are people in the world and firms in the world willing to buy Chinese products, there isn't overcapacity. I'm very happy for people to say, you know, China has grown to become a huge player in the world economy and is now turning out to be a competitor more so than it was.

was in the past for Western economies, fine. You know, acknowledge that it's about competition and being outcompeted by China. And also it's being used as a cover to say that China is dominating exports too much. So to me, you know, this is not, we can dominate exports too much. So to me, you know, this is not, we can talk about overcapacity when it matters, but otherwise let's simply talk about China's growth on the world stage. But also the fact that China produces, you know, what's all often get lost in accusations of overcapacity is the fact that China produces tons of things that people actually need and want. For a long time, American consumers were very happy to have China, American firms and partly consumers to have China subordinated into American supply chains. They got tons of cheap products. I saw this chart recently where you saw how the price of goods in the US, the price of cheap manufactured goods in the US have gone down over time, whereas the price of domestic services, you know, education, for example, health services have gone up a lot. In other words, China has actually enabled wages in the domestic service sector in a lot of wealthy nations, especially in the US, to go up by providing all these cheap goods. And this is rarely talked about. Now, let's go on to talking specifically about

0: manufacturing product at scale. You know, in all of the early 2000s and the 2010s, this was, you know, all the talk about. We need to, the best way we can save the climate now is through aggressive green industrial policy and green growth by switching to EVs, more solar panels, more windmills. And suddenly they take this political choice, especially in the United States now with Trump, a purely political choice to say no, because that means that we'll be outcompeted by China. And so suddenly the climate doesn't matter anymore. How can you have overcapacity, again, of solar panels, of EVs, et cetera, during a climate emergency? It makes no sense. And you're now also seeing actually how China is helping a lot of countries across the global south achieve energy sovereignty because of its tremendous growth in scale of clean energy manufacturing. So yeah.
1: Your argument about the surplus being used up, that makes a lot of sense to me personally. The United States and a lot of economists that are focused around Washington, D.C. are always talking about the way that poor countries should liberalize their economies. And this has been going on for decades and decades and decades. And it doesn't look like, just from a common perspective, in Washington, D.C., many economists talk about the liberalization and the need for liberalization in developing economies. But it doesn't look like, and you pointed this out earlier with the United States, that the United States or other wealthy economies actually used that model. They used a completely different model in order to develop. So when we're talking about modern economics, it kind of doesn't make sense for developing economies to impose models that they don't actually even really use. But, you know, they do to some extent on developing economies because the needs and the outcomes are different. So in your opinion, should developing countries approach their development in the same way that rich countries are?
0: Well, in some ways, yes, because if we look at what rich countries did, there was heavy state intervention. There were heavy so-called trade distortions. There was a push to try and, you know, defy what some people say call comparative advantage. So try to, you know, use state intervention.

0: in Zhang. It's called Kicking Away the Ladder. And in the book, he takes this historical perspective and he shows how actually, you know, all the things that there is, the rich countries say that developing countries shouldn't be allowed to do today through, you know, active and distortionist trade policies is actually what all the rich countries did when they developed. So the book is essentially, you know, as it was, it's kicking away the ladder. It's about, you know, how the rich countries climbed up the ladder. And then when they attained the summit of greatness and wealth, it kicked the ladder away so that the poor countries couldn't achieve it. But that being said, there are, you know, specifics to the global economy today that look very different, of course. So I wouldn't, you know, say that because of this, developing countries should do something radically different, but, you know, any country, whether that be developing or developed, must take into consideration, you know, the contemporary dynamics of global capitalism and geopolitics when they develop. For example, if you're a low-income country in Africa right now, the role of China is going to be much more important to your development trajectory than it would have been, for example, 50 years ago. So contemporary global affairs matter and geopolitics matter.
1: I also want to talk about this concept of multipolarity a little bit, because we have institutions like the BRICS and the Belt and Road Initiative, and they are developing their own banking systems for international financing, specifically for developing countries. In your opinion, will these institutions meaningfully reduce dependence on Western-dominated finance and industrial development, or can they coexist? Can a developing country take loans from the IMF and still develop without ceding parts of their economy to the liberal model?
0: I see two parts in this question. Let's start with the first one about the importance of international organizations and multilateral institutions that are

like the IMF. But this might be changing soon. We saw at Davos, Mark Carney, the Prime Minister of Canada, talking about the so-called rules-based international order crumbling, and in a way admitting that these laws and institutions, and he was in some part referring to international organizations like the World Bank and IMF, have disproportionately served wealthy countries, and the Western middle powers were holding up the sign and playing along because it benefited them. So this rules-based international order that was established after World War II, especially through the Bretton Woods Conference that also established these institutions like the World Bank and the IMF, it's in a very shaky place right now. You could say it's dead because international law is regularly broken by the United States right now. So, you know, if you can't uphold international law, you know, what purpose is this? If it's always the law of the jungle. So we're in a place right now where we are, as Carney said, this is a rupture, not a transition, where there's space for new institutions and organizations from the South. And yes, new institutions and organizations from the South. And yes, let's, you know, I'm very excited to see what happens if the World Bank and IMF, for example, plays as an integral role.

direction of causality isn't always clear cut. For example, good institutions. There's been done a lot of work that a lot of developing countries have. Corrupt bureaucracies at the start of development, and then sort of these so-called, you know, good governance institutions develop symbiotically throughout the process of development. And sometimes, you know, more material can translate into, or sort of better material prospects can transfer into more skills, better developed bureaucracies, and so on. But I think infrastructure is something that

One China principle and will continue to elevate bilateral ties. He said Pakistan's willing to deepen Belt and Road cooperation with China and further advance their economic corridor project. Chinese Foreign Minister Wang Yi says the country is willing to advance cooperation and people-to-people exchanges with Singapore. He made the remarks during talks with his Singaporean counterpart in Beijing. Vivian Balakrishnan is on a working visit to China from Sunday to Tuesday. Wang called on the two countries to boost mutual trust, jointly respond to global challenges, and maintain regional peace and stability. The Singaporean foreign minister said his country adheres to the One China policy and is willing to advance bilateral cooperation on trade, investment, artificial intelligence, renewable energy, education, and science and technology. He added that Singapore is willing to help elevate the China-ASEAN comprehensive strategic partnership to a higher level.

0: two civilian planes in 1996. On the same day, the U.S. Navy's oldest aircraft carrier, the USS Nimitz, and its strike group entered the Caribbean Sea. Meanwhile, Cuban President Díaz-Canel has claimed the charges are a political maneuver and warned that any U.S. attack would lead to a bloodbath with incalculable consequences. And the island grapples with widespread power outages, fuel shortages, and a contracting economy amid a long-standing U.S. embargo. Is the indictment a genuine legal action or the pretext for intervention? As tensions rise, is a plan for a possible military operation in Cuba quietly ramming up? Join us for a discussion from Beijing. I'm Xu Qinduo. Joining me today are Wang Xinsong, Associate Professor at Beijing Normal University, Anton Fadiashin, Associate Professor at American University, Benjamin Norton, Founder and Editor-in-Chief of Geopolitical Economy Report, and Jose Renato Panalupi, Junior Director of the Brazilian Citizens Council in Beijing. Welcome to the show. Anton, I will start with you. If you look at the relationship between Cuba and the United States, give us some background. We know Cuba is a small island nation that presents basically no whatever threats to the U.S., but why has Washington maintained a hostile policy toward Cuba for like 60 decades?
1: Chinua, that's right. This goes back to the very late 1950s when Castro and Che Guevara, at the head of the rebels, overthrew an American-supported dictator of the island, Fulgencio Batista. And then the next 3 years, basically, were a remarkable story of how the United States essentially manufactured an enemy for itself. Because anyone who goes back to read Castro's very early speeches from the middle of the 19th to the late 1950s, they'll notice immediately that the Cuban Revolution's hero was not Karl Marx. It was José Martí. It was the leader of Cuban independence against the Spanish Empire. But it was the Eisenhower and Kennedy administrations that really read communism and anti-Americanism into the Castro government. In its early stages, when it was still relatively popular, by the way, with the Cuban people. And so this pushed Castro into the arms of the Soviet Union, especially after the failed Bay of Pigs invasion and an attempt to overthrow him in April of 1961. So in many ways, the Cuban Revolution actually looked up to the Americans and sought guidance. Castro often referred to the American Declaration of Independence as one of the inspirations for overthrowing Batista. But then everything went completely off the rails. And once the U.S. imposed full economic blockade, essentially, embargo of Cuba back in 1960 and 61, ever since then, all the way up to today, it's been slowly sort of isolating and strangling the island. And the remarkable thing, by the way, is that a lot of American allies, including Western European states, both back then and even today, have not imposed embargoes with Cuba, have traded with Cuba, but that hasn't stopped the United States from treating it essentially as an outcast of the world community. And that explains a lot about the economic doldrums that Cuba has experienced during this time, but especially today.
0: Well, Ben, recently, you know, Trump claims that Cuba has been, quote, a failing nation. That has been horribly run for many years by Castro. Is there any truth in that statement?
2: It's just propaganda from Trump. If the U.S. truly believed that this is all Cuba's fault, all the fault of the government, why doesn't the U.S. lift the sanctions and the suffocating embargo that the U.S. has imposed on Cuba in violation of international law for more than 60 years now? Every single year at the United Nations General Assembly, virtually all of the countries on Earth vote to call for an end to this illegal U.S. economic embargo against Cuba. The U.S. and Israel are the only countries that consistently vote against the rest of the world. This is clearly an unpopular policy around the world. And yet, the U.S., which is such a large country, 340 million people, one of the most powerful countries on Earth, is trying to suffocate a small island nation of roughly 10 million people and threatening not only sanctions on Cuba, but secondary sanctions against foreign companies and countries that want to do commerce, that want to trade with Cuba, which makes it very difficult for this small island

0: to trade. Insurance companies don't want to go anywhere near Cuba. The U.S. has laws like the Jones Act that restrict access to U.S. ports if ships also go to Cuba. So the U.S. has suffocated this country, and this is not a new policy, but Trump has taken it to a whole new level, where Trump not only imposed more and more sanctions, but he has now imposed an oil blockade against Cuba, trying to suffocate the country, denying the country energy, causing blackouts. There have been many reports of people dying, totally preventable deaths in hospitals, because medical facilities in Cuba do not have the medicine and the equipment and the electricity they need to treat people. So this is, you know, Trump trying to blame the victim for the very policies that the United States is intentionally trying to cause. And one final note here I'll say is that if you go back and look at declassified documents from the U.S. State Department, there is a famous cable from the State Department in 1960 in which two top U.S. State Department officials were discussing what they would do with Cuba. They acknowledged that the Cuban Revolution was popular, and then the President Fidel Castro, who's of course been dead for a decade now, and Trump's still talking about Castro, but anyway, back in this 1960 cable, the State Department concluded that the only way to destabilize the government would be to cause, this is a quote, economic dissatisfaction and hardship. And then they said that the sanctions that they were going to impose, the goal was, quote, hunger, desperation, and overthrow of government. That is the exact quote from the U.S. State Department. So we know that the goal of the U.S. is to cause people to be hungry. It's to cause people to suffer to try to overthrow the independent government of Cuba.
1: Mm. Well, Jose, you are from Brazil. Share with us, what's the regional response from Latin American countries when they see what the U.S. has been doing, in particular recently, tightening control, basically cutting off every contact with the island nation?
2: Well, like, first of all, like most of Latin Americans along history has supported Cuba. And they see the abuse of U.S. as a practice that being extending in a very unreasonable way. As a liberal country as U.S. is, like, they should challenge Cuba in their own game, in a free market, in an open society. When they restrict, like, the economy as they do, they push the people to starvation. Think about it, 60 years is the time of this struggle. Nobody can live a whole life. Most of the generation right now, people with 66 years old, they have never feel what is a country without embargo. So most of Latin Americans felt for this, but there is a shade of fear that came after the attack to Venezuela. A lot of nations are scared about what is to extend and what is coming beyond, like, the horizon coming from the north. So we are trying to get together. President Lula has been calling the international community to get together to work for the multilateral, like, organizations and power for countries to come together and bring democracy to the center of the game and dispute things on the fair way, in the way that we all can really see a society prosper. A society cannot prosper based on a struggle fail. They gotta be given the chance to show them.

0: not in a very abusive way, which is like a common thing. Like US has been practicing this weaponization of economy for quite long. Many nations have been suffering from that. During 60s and 70s, we also suffer a lot of coups in South America based on this fear of US. So we really hope the international community can work together. And that's what most of the South American countries are trying to put together to support Cuba.
1: Mm-hmm. Well, Shinsum, of course, you know, we know that the United States has been promoting this idea of, Dangru doctrine, basically the Western Hemisphere somehow belong to the U.S. and they forcefully seized the president of Venezuela, instill fear into the leadership of the governments of the regional countries there. Does this have anything to do with, sphere of influence theory there?
2: Oh, absolutely. I think we have to go back to the National Security Strategy document issued by the Trump administration late 2025, in which it clearly states that America is going to have to secure the Western Hemisphere, both in terms of political and economic interests. And it very specifically mentions that it wants no hemispheric threats in this region. So in the month of time, we saw that under the Trump administration, the U.S. government hijacked and took hostage the president of Venezuela. To this day, the case has not been resolved and the Trump administration has not received any punishment for this illegal action. And then I think Trump administration, especially President Trump himself, his rationality of making presidential decisions was then hijacked by the Israeli government, and America got into the war in Iran. And I think it had a miscalculation of what was going to happen in Iran. And now American army is being trapped in the Gulf. So I think originally the Trump administration would start a war in Cuba by playing the same script as was played out in Venezuela. But now that the war is going on in the Gulf, I think the government sent a delegation, mid-level delegation to Cuba to sort of suspend the situation a little bit so that the war in Gulf can continue. But once the war is over, I would not be surprised that the American government is going to have more hostile actions and aggressive actions in Cuba.
1: Well, Ben, earlier, as we mentioned, also picking up what Jinsung has said there, U.S. President Donald Trump, has issued a threat that Cuba would be Washington's next target following attacks on Venezuela and Iran, saying that the U.S. may stop by Cuba after the Iran conflict is finished. He also warned that a new dawn is coming for Cuba after 70 years in waiting. What kind of a new dawn is there? And is he serious in terms of a military threat against Cuba here?
3: Well, it's not a dawn, it's a dusk, or it's a blackout, because we've seen that the U.S. has been causing blackouts in Cuba with this oil blockade. I mean, this is absolutely outrageous. This is a threat of war against a small island nation that has done nothing to hurt the United States. I mean, of course, the war against Iran is also totally illegal and unjustified. But it's even crazier with the threats against Cuba. Trump cannot use the canard of supposed nuclear weapons, which, of course, he's trying to use to justify this illegal war in Iran. Cuba does not pose a threat in any way. So what Trump is doing here is trying to impose U.S. hegemony in the Western Hemisphere. It is an explicitly colonial idea that goes back to this Danro Doctrine concept, which is rooted in the Monroe Doctrine from 1823. We're talking about a colonial policy that is more than 200 years old. Trump and the U.S. in general is trying to drag the world back to this kind of 19th century colonialism, where all of the regions of the world are divided into colonial spheres of influence. But the people of the global South, who represent the global majority, don't want to go back to that era. These are independent countries. They are sovereign countries. Their sovereignty must be respected. And this is why so many people around the world are condemning these U.S. threats against Cuba. One other quick note that I'll add here is, of course, another name that we should talk about is Marco Rubio, who is not only the Secretary of State, but also the National Security Advisor in the Trump administration. He's only the second person in U.S. history to simultaneously hold both positions after Henry

0: Kissinger. Rubio has been smart in the sense that he hasn't been in the media much because he understands that Trump wants everything to be about him. But quietly behind the scenes, Rubio has been helping to oversee a lot of these policies. And Rubio has dedicated his entire political career to regime change in Cuba. It is his personal obsession. So when Trump says that they're threatening to attack Cuba, that is a very real threat. USA Today published internal communications from the Pentagon showing that the US military is making preparations for a potential attack. The entire world should be speaking out against this. This is an absolute outrage. These are colonial policies that violate the fundamental concepts of sovereignty that that international law as a whole is based on.
1: Well, Anton, you know, if you look back a little bit, like during the time of Obama administration, there is, I would say, there was a change of policy, sort of, you know, from isolation to, let's say, engagement. You know, in his words, his argument is like, you know, sanctions, isolation failed. We need to change the approach. Maybe contact, you know, openness, gradual opening or influence will some, you know, produce a desired result. Maybe basically, but the goal is the same: regime change, right?
2: Well, it's always goal with the United States. So the question is, how is it going to be brought about? I have to agree with Ben that there is a very serious possibility of military action against Cuba. If I were Cuban, I would be preparing for it as if it were a certainty. For me, the only question is the sequencing in relation to what's going on in Iran, because the two operations, in my opinion, are directly related to each other. Mm-hmm. I think that the initial plan, of course, for Iran was that this was going to be a weekend-long operation and very late February, started on Friday over by Monday with the markets reopening with glee. But that didn't work out. I think the original plan was then to move on to Cuba. But now that the Iranian venture has completely failed, and not only failed to produce regime change, but plunge the world into what is becoming an increasingly serious economic crisis, this does not mean that the midterm elections are going to be canceled. They're still there. And if Iran isn't solved,

0: military operation being undertaken sometime this summer or very early next fall is very real, because the Trump administration is going to want to show some success behind its foreign policy. And with the Iran thing going to pieces, Cuba is going to be the next best thing. Now, I'm not sure whether that's going to work, but I think that that is exactly what they are going to try. And Marco Rubio, of course, is, I agree with Ben again, a central figure in this. Mm-hmm. Not only is he of Cuban background, but he has made it a centerpiece of his career to get rid of the communists on Cuba. And for Trump, of course, this is an important voting demographic down in South Florida, especially. And with the election looking like it's going to go in favor of the Democrats, he is going to grasp at every straw he can.
1: Jose, share with us, you know, what Cuba is doing to prepare for, say, an open military invasion from the U.S., aggression from the U.S., in terms of, military preparedness.
2: Well, what we can see so far is like Cubans are following what their principles like teach them. When we hear like Jose Marti, he used to say, no people can be free if they don't govern themselves. So they're often doing movements to show that they're together, that they're united to defend their homeland, and that they're gonna keep resisting. Without energy security, food security get like also in danger. So a lot of like Latin American countries are sending support and trying to support them. Russia is also in this sense, Mexico, Brazil, and so many other nations. So what we see here is just like U.S. trying to put down the hope. During the 60s and 70s, as I said, Cuba used to be a symbol of resistance because it was the only country in the whole Latin America that didn't suffer any influence. Mm-hmm. So putting down them right now is a way to shut us down and to cut our hope. And that's what we see there. They're trying to keep the moral high, keep the youth acting. They're doing.

0: imperialism. Mm-hmm. It's a small island somehow under pressure for decades, but they're still there. So what the government is doing, you know, economically, I would say psychologically even, militarily, politically, mm-hmm. I mean, you got to be prepared, you know, seeing what happened to Iran, what happened to Venezuela, right?
1: Yeah, well, I think Cuba has been preparing this to come for a long time. However, you know, their options are very much limited, and because of the decades-long embargo by the United States, and Cuba is left with very limited options when it comes to having trade relations and especially investment opportunities. And I have to mention that the Cuban economy is pretty much state-dominated, which is not best in terms of boosting efficiency. So investment environment is certainly not the best in Cuba, but still external pressure from the U.S. has played a very critical role in pretty much strangling the Cuban economy. Now, with the secondary sanctions imposed by the U.S. in late January this year, I think it makes even harder for the existing partners of Cuba, including Russia, China, Mexico, Venezuela, and other Latin American countries to offer any sort of support, because anything that could possibly happen to help the Cuban economy can be regarded by the U.S. as violating the sanction rules. So definitely the Cuban economy is suffering a great deal. But politically, Cuban has got a lot of political support from countries like China, Russia, Iran, as well as Latin American countries, all of which are not quite happy with what's going on in today's geopolitical world, where the United States certainly is flexing its muscle just to showcase to the rest of the world that it can do whatever it wants to maintain its so-called national security. Remember, this January, Trump administration invoked the International Emergency Economic Powers Act to claim that Cuba is posing a threat to national security and foreign policy of the United States. For no reason whatsoever is Cuba creating such a threat to national security of the United States of America. So you can tell that American foreign policy is really going toward the imperialist, if not colonialist, tradition. And so we got to be very, very alarmed by what the United States is doing right now.
0: Well, Ben, you know, in October 2025, you know, the UN General adopted a resolution calling for an end to the decades-long U.S. embargo against Cuba. This is the 33rd consecutive years to do so. I mean, basically, the entire world, except for the U.S. and Israel, and 12 abstentions, 165 votes in favor. The entire world is against the U.S., but somehow they continue to aim to maintain this embargo against Cuba, you know, regardless of respecting their sovereignty, territorial integrity, let's say here. So this is like a new world. I mean, what about, you know, does U.N. resolution, does the U.N. means anything to the U.S., to Washington here?
2: Well, unfortunately, we've seen an increasing unilateralism coming from Washington. This is not new, but Trump, as with so many of these trends, has accelerated it. So, for instance, the Trump administration recently withdrew the U.S. from 60 international organizations, including most U.N. bodies, the U.N. Human Rights Council, UNICEF, you know, the World Health Organization. Basically, the only bodies the U.S. still participates in are the General Assembly and the Security Council, and that's, of course, because the U.S. has veto power in the Security Council, and the U.S. has abused that veto power, for instance, when it comes to the genocide in Gaza. Both the Biden and Trump administrations have vetoed many resolutions calling for the end of that war, similarly with the war against Iran. And when it comes to Cuba, it's the same story. Now, of course, the General Assembly does not have the same authority that the Security Council has. So these resolutions, although they're important diplomatically and politically, they're not legally enforceable in the way that Security Council resolutions are. But this last vote that was held in late 2025 is quite symbolic because, as you mentioned, this was the 33rd time where basically all countries voted for this resolution calling for an end to the illegal U.S. embargo against Cuba. Now, what's noteworthy about this past vote was Marco Rubio's State Department spent weeks lobbying countries, blackmailing countries. This was reported by multiple U.S. media outlets. And the U.S. was still not successful. It only got around a dozen countries to abstain, and almost no one joined the U.S. in actually voting against

0: the resolution. And if you look in previous years, it's pretty much always just the U.S. and Israel against the rest of the world. It demonstrates how on many of these issues, Washington is in fact very much isolated internationally. It likes to talk about the so-called rules-based international order, yet the U.S. constantly violates those rules when it considers it politically convenient. So this is why I think it's so important to see Global South-led organizations, like for instance, the Group of Friends in Defense of the UN Charter, of which China and Cuba and several other important, several dozen Global South countries are members. They have emphasized the importance of defending the fundamental principles of the UN Charter, and in particular, sovereignty. We cannot have international law without respect for sovereignty. Otherwise, we simply have the law of the jungle. Might makes right. And I'm very concerned that what we've seen in Washington, again, not just under Trump for decades, going back to the Iraq War and many invasions, but Trump has really accelerated this dangerous move toward the law of the jungle. And that is only going to lead to more conflict and more violence and more instability.
1: With that, we come to the end of today's discussion. Many thanks to our guests. I'm Xu Qianduo. Thanks for being with us. See you next time.
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2: Hello and welcome to World Insight with me, Tian Wei. China's focus on new quality productive forces has stepped up cooperation with the rest of the world. With innovation and China's widening opening door policy, trade between China and the economies of the rest of the world is transforming rapidly. Here is a panel at the recent Global Trade and Investment Promotion Summit focusing on this topic.

0: 是产业进步的幕后推手。
1: New technologies create new industries, and innovation is the driving force behind industrial progress. For example, technological advances that improve fabric production processes enable flexible manufacturing and rapid delivery, thereby enhancing the quality and efficiency of the textile and apparel industry. On the other hand, industrial and supply chains serve as the practical stage for the development of productive forces. Industry

0: productive forces may far exceed our existing experience and expectations.
1: Now go to you, Craig. Your thoughts on that same question.
2: When I hear new quality productive forces, I don't see only just new technologies, but rather a fundamental shift in how value is created. For decades, the global supply chain prioritized efficiency and cost. However, the new model prioritizes resilience, intelligence, and sustainability. My understanding is that these forces, including AI, advanced manufacturing, and green energy, cannot thrive in isolation. Rather, they require deep global cooperation at scale.

0: direction of growth.
1: At the French Chamber of Commerce, we see this as an explicit invitation, and it was today an explicit invitation for foreign enterprise to co-develop the next generation of trade partnership and commercial relationship between China and the foreign enterprises. And we see this actually very vividly now when we take, for example, questionnaires, the French enterprise through the chamber. Clearly, we know that today, foreign enterprises in China have changed their mindset. For many years, they were in China with a motto which was "Make in China." And now the new motto, obviously, is innovating with China. And this is pretty much in line with the theme of today.
2: Let's go to the next one. Martin?
3: Yes, I would like to build on what the colleague from France just mentioned, because I think what we are seeing is a qualitative mindset change as well.

0: especially in the area of new energy. This is crucial for the UK. And speaking as the chair of the British Chamber of Commerce in China, our members include companies who are already cooperating with Chinese companies that lead the world in new energy generation. And for the UK, where we face on many levels a cost of living crisis created in part by high energy prices, I think it's essential that we work more closely together to find cheaper, clean energy solutions across UK and Europe. Thank you.
1: Let's go to Wao from the China-Australian Chamber.
2: Obviously, China has defined that concept relative to its own context, but Australia is also dealing with a closely related challenge. How do we create high-quality, new economy jobs? How do we add value to our resources before they're exported? And how do we build stronger domestic capability in clean energy, in industrial capability, and in resource value adding? In many of those areas, Australia can't build what it needs from its own industrial base alone. It needs to access leading technologies, manufacturing scale, and the ability to deploy at speed and cost, and lower cost. Obviously, China is an important source of many of those capabilities. So the next phase of Australia-China cooperation should be about turning China's global capability into local capability in ways that are resilient, commercially viable, and capable of creating high-quality jobs locally.
1: Very interesting. How to have the paradigm change of cooperation, for example, with China, and turn it also into momentum locally back at home. That is always an interesting topic. Let's go to Mr. Wu.
3: 人工智能、数字经济、新能源、高端制造等领域呢？
4: Fields such as artificial intelligence, the digital economy, new energy and high-end manufacturing are changing the way our enterprises operate and are also redefining threats to the future industrial chain and value chain. Whoever masters the advantages of innovation capability, technical standards, and talent will have the opportunity to take the lead in the next round of competition. Over the past few years, due to factors such as the pandemic, politics, and geopolitics, enterprises have realized that supply chains cannot simply pursue low costs. They must also consider stability, security, and resilience. We now see that international companies are no longer asking where the cheapest is, but rather where is most stable, most reliable, and capable of long-term cooperation. So, I believe that in the future, cooperation will be more important than ever before.
1: Let me go to you, Christophe. You mentioned new generation, I remember the first question. We would love to hear

0: productive qualitative forces. We need to be clear about that. Why people, I think we had a decide for partners. Previously, this was most likely everybody wants to do it alone. Wants to do it alone, successful business in Europe, successful business in China. And now, meanwhile, you see that if you bundle the strengths of two nations, you can do something greater. And I think that's the mindset change what you're looking for on what we are talking about.
1: Chris, coming from the British Chamber.
2: So I think from the UK...
1: It's very different, right? I mean, in the UK, it's mainly service sector.
2: It's about services, you're right, Tianwei. They make up about 80% of the UK economy. And so I see, and our members at the British Chamber of Commerce in China see a wonderful complementarity and alignment there between UK global expertise in services on the one hand. We were, after all, once a great power, so we have a lot of global experience and global networks. And we combine that with technical expertise, whether it's in legal services, financial services, or other professional services. And that's a wonderful alignment with the Zhou Chu, the Chinese companies which are going out, but which may lack some of that experience from going into what is a very unpredictable and uncertain world. So that's where UK service companies can step in.
1: Macau, let's just be direct. What kind of cooperation American Chamber of Commerce is looking forward to here in China and with China?
3: Innovation only becomes a productive force if you take it from this initial idea and actually take it to the market. So I think that's a lot of American companies have been very good at that, taking innovations and taking these bright ideas and actually make them commercially viable. So I think that's where American companies can team up very well with the Chinese partners, and then again, 1 + 1 is more than 2 if they do that together. Another, and then again, 1 + 1 is more than 2 if they do that together. Another part where I think that it's very good, and it's not only for American companies, but in general, in the development of standards. If you do that, I think American companies, but also international ones, have always have a very rule-based, rigorous global standard in the development. And especially also now, both in supply chain manufacturing side, but also sustainability. If you then incorporate that here on the Chinese side, not only will you align on how to take these, one way of developing it, so you can have a more unified approach across the economies. And the third one is I think it just comes back to the talent and ecosystem. All of our members of AmCham, where we have our sites around here in China, we do the number one strength is the talent. So if we invest

0: trade, and investment. Secondly, we must be proactive practitioners who undergo rigorous training and hard work. We need to support upstream and downstream enterprises, achieve complementary advantages, leverage our own strengths, and build a more resilient global industrial chains. Thirdly, we need to act as advocates for international rules. Representing the interests of chambers of commerce and enterprises, we should uphold international economic and trade rules and remove various barriers to reduce costs and improve efficiency. Fourthly, we must be pragmatic innovators who promote the sharing of innovation outcomes among large, medium, and small enterprises and build a friendly industrial ecosystem. Thank you.
1: For Australia, that connects directly to our economic priorities. High quality jobs, more value from our resources, and major projects in clean energy, in housing, in infrastructure, and in industrial transformation. No country can do that through self-sufficiency alone. Of course, Australia is thinking carefully about economic resilience and technological resilience. Like China, like every major economy, Australia will protect certain sensitive areas. Defence, critical infrastructure, key data systems. That's understood and expected. But that doesn't mean that all China-inclusive supply chains are incompatible with resilience. The risks are real, whether it's cyber, data, overdependence. But the response must be risk-based, not blanket exclusion. So, properly structured, China's not just a destination for Australian exports. It's increasingly, for us, a source of industrial and technological capability that Australia needs to lift its productivity, accelerate its energy transition, and build stronger domestic industries.
2: Yeah, I would like to come to the point to say that China's industrial upgrading aligns quite good with the German technologies when you look at it from this perspective. And this is also, let's say, very clear when we look into our last survey, because 60% responded that they continue to invest in China. And for sure you invest because you expect the return on investment. So when you are going to green transformation, digitalization, intelligent manufacturing, then you invest because you expect something back. And I think this is also the part where you can see that companies have also on the other side the expectation towards the Chinese policymakers, because it comes also to the topic that you need to earn profits. And at the moment, and you know it when the involution or Natron, you know the discussion about this, especially for a lot of our German companies, they say, for sure, we need to stop the price pressure to be able to continue to invest. And I think this is something what will be a balance in this new qualitative productive forces, because everybody wants to run into this, but this game should be based on profits as well. This is what makes every let's say, business area really livable, enjoyable, and also investable. So this is the balance I would like to call for. We need to strive for this new industrial upgrading, but we should also make sure that we do it on a healthy base. And I think this is very much important for a lot of our chamber companies. And with this focus in mind, I think we're seeing a positive outlook from our chamber companies that they're looking forward to a brighter future on that.
3: I believe that Malaysia must clearly

Now the news. I'm Shane Bigham. Chinese President Xi Jinping has called on China and Serbia to elevate the comprehensive strategic partnership to a higher level. He made the remarks during talks with Serbia's Aleksandar Vučić in Beijing on Monday. Vučić is on a state visit to China from Sunday to Thursday. President Xi called for expanded bilateral cooperation in emerging sectors like artificial intelligence, the digital economy, green energy, and advanced manufacturing. He also urged both sides to make full use of the visa-free, free trade and direct flights framework to expand cooperation in culture, education and tourism. The Serbian president said his country highly values its relationship with China and firmly supports China on issues concerning its core interests. He added that Serbia looks forward to deepening high-quality Belt and Road cooperation and strengthening people-to-people exchanges. Following the talks, the two leaders witnessed the signing of more than 20 cooperation agreements covering politics, trade, science, technology, education, judicial affairs and culture. China and Serbia also released a joint statement on advancing the building of a China-Serbia community with a shared future for the new era. The two countries agreed on expanding cooperation on finance, customs, aerospace, e-commerce, and media. They also agreed to establish an intergovernmental cooperation committee.

0: was in a tranquil chestnut forest when he was suddenly surrounded by a group of angry villagers. They shouted while pointing fingers at him.
1: Why do you accuse me of stealing?
0: Zhuangzi asked, looking calmly at the people encircling him.
2: We've been watching you for a while. You have been sneaking around. You must be planning to steal our chestnuts.
0: The philosopher sage sighed upon hearing this.
1: No, let me explain, please. I was just wandering through this forest, admiring the beauty of the lush greenery. Suddenly, a giant magpie soared above from the south. That bird has wings wide enough to span the skies, and its eyes are astonishingly huge. I thought it must be an extraordinary creature. Then the rustling sound of his flapping wings vanished. The magpie had landed halfway through his flight in the forest, so I hastened to catch up with the magpie, trying to capture it. Just when I readied my slingshot, I found the magpie sitting above on a branch, staring intently at a mantis in front of it. It was biding its time to snatch the mantis as its prey. Even more interesting was another sight I saw. That mantis, hiding behind the leaves, was creeping closer to its own prey, which was a plump cicada perched on a tree trunk, with wings pulsating slightly in rhythm. It seemed to be resting under the shade of some green leaves, unaware of the impending danger. But the mantis could only see the cicada that would

0: down. It was a wake-up call for her. She realized that success is not just about reaching one goal, but also about like maintaining the effort and humility needed to sustain it. After that, she went back to her disciplined study habits and managed to regain her standing. But the experience taught her to keep being modest. And this situation just mirrors the mantis's complacency after catching its cicada, only to fall victim to the magpie. I would say it's a powerful reminder that like continuous effort and humility are key to sustaining success.
1: Well, my high school teacher will agree with you. Because that's what my teacher used to say when I was in high school. Mm-hmm. But now I'm in my 20s and I don't see the world the way that I used to when I was a high school student. Which means I don't think being humble is the best way to see the past glory. What you have achieved in the past is part of the foundation of your confidence. And being humble is not going to boost your confidence and even sometimes leads to lack of confidence because you're too much humble for the thing that you could have easily done. And in my opinion, life is not an exam where you find the correct answer with careful calculation. It's more like a journey where you define the correct answer and there's no fixed path. So if you're willing to choose a path that's different from other people, you would also discover something different and sometimes wonderful scenery along the way. So don't think about too much when you make a decision and just follow your heart. For example, Aileen Gu, the Olympic winner, who didn't follow the advice of her mother

0: needs wise men for advice on better governance. As their carriage reached the outskirts of a city, they found themselves amidst a vast expanse. Of yellow sand that stretched ahead endlessly. They lost their way and couldn't find anyone to ask for directions. In a moment of distress, they've spotted in the distance a multitude of red, black, and white dots. One minister exclaimed with much excitement, pointing ahead.
1: There is someone there.
0: It was a boy herding horses. The Yellow Emperor instructed the team to halt the carriage and asked the boy,
2: Do you know where Mount Juicy is?
3: Yes, keep going east from here and you'll get there.
2: Do you know where the Great Elder resides?
3: Go to the foot of the mountain, continue eastward for a bit, cross a small river and you'll see a house with a big pine tree in front of the gate. That's his place.
0: The Yellow Emperor whispered to his ministers,
2: This boy is no ordinary person. Not only does he know the way to Mount Juicy, he also knows where the Great Elder lives.
0: The Yellow Emperor descended from the carriage, bowed before the boy.
2: Young man, may I seek your advice on how to govern a country?
0: The boy shook his head, but the Yellow Emperor pleaded earnestly.
2: I can tell at a glance that you're an extraordinary person. Please enlighten me on the principles of governance.
0: Finally, the boy sighed and spoke.
3: When it comes to governing a country, how is it different from tending to horses? It's all about removing harm. Actually, you don't really need to govern or manage anything. Once you remove the black sheep, this group will naturally become better and better.
0: The Yellow Emperor's eyes widened upon hearing this.
2: You are a true sage. This is governance without action, right?
0: One minister was puzzled.
1: But, Lord, if you do nothing at all, how can you call it governance?
2: Governance without action doesn't mean doing nothing at all, but rather refraining from excessive intervention. Kick out the troublemakers, and there will be no need for further actions.
0: The Yellow Emperor understood the wisdom. He bowed deeply to the young boy once again, and his six ministers followed suit. After bidding farewell, the young boy departed with his horses. After a while, his horses transformed one by one into colorful clouds, and he himself, amidst a wisp of smoke, transformed into the Great Elder. Governance without action does not mean doing absolutely nothing, but rather refraining from excessive intervention, fully relying on creativity of the people, achieving self-realization, and moving towards greatness and brilliance. Without action is not about being inactive, but about not acting recklessly. That's why the founder of Taoism, Lao Tzu, believed that governing a major country is the same as cooking small fish. Don't stir fry or move the fish too frequently, otherwise the fish will be in no shape at all. Governance relies on policy consistency. Whoever is in power.
4: And that concludes our tale for the day. But our journey doesn't end here. We'll delve deeper, bringing the ancient and the modern as we shift to the vibrant voices of today. Young thinkers will soon take the stage, explore, question, and even contradict each other, discovering how these age-old ideas can still illuminate our contemporary lives. Here comes the debate.
5: What's up, everybody? This is Yu Shun from Roundtable.
6: And this is Dohong Yu from The Beijing Hour.
5: So this whole story, from my perspective, the idea of governance without action, or wu wei, is central to this tale. Mm. It suggests that effective leadership is about minimizing intervention and allowing natural order to prevail. It's not about doing nothing, but about doing only what is necessary and letting the rest unfold naturally.
6: Well, I think that's the idea of the story, but I don't agree with that. I still think that we need to take proactive measures and make a

0: thought-provoking topics. I'm Yixun.
1: I'm Dou Hongyu.
0: We will see you
1: next time.
0: We'll see you
1: next time.
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Chief is now here in Beijing after visiting China's eastern tech hub of Hangzhou. Xizang marks the 75th anniversary of its peaceful liberation. We take a closer look at the region's rapid growth and development, plus what lies ahead. And we begin with China-Pakistan relations, where Pakistan's Prime Minister Shehbaz Sharif has now arrived in Beijing during his four-day official visit to China, which began in the eastern city of Hangzhou. Now, during this stay, he's expected to meet separately with Chinese President Xi Jinping and Premier Li Qiang to exchange views on bilateral ties and other issues of shared interest.

0: diplomatic relations this year. The ministry said China-Pakistan relations have remained strong despite changes in the international landscape over the decades. It added that the two sides have maintained close, high-level engagement, expanded practical cooperation, and achieved great results through collaboration on the China-Pakistan Economic Corridor. Meanwhile, the city of Hangzhou welcomed Pakistan's prime minister on Saturday at the start of his four-day official visit. As our Biran reports, Shahbaz Sharif attended a series of events promoting business and technological cooperation between the two countries.
1: Pakistani Prime Minister Shahbaz Sharif began his visit in Hangzhou, eastern China's technology hub, on Saturday. On Sunday, he attended a high-profile business-to-business investment conference, which brought together hundreds of senior officials and business leaders from both countries.
2: Our friendship goes back to the days of Silk Road, when goods were transported through mules and camels and donkeys. And today, here we are. Everything is now being operated through digitization, and China excels in this field more than any other country in the world. And Pakistan is a great partner.
1: Centered on AI technology, the digital economy, and e-commerce, the event provided a platform for entrepreneurs to strengthen cooperation and explore new investment opportunities.
3: We have done in Beijing a big conference where MOUs of more than $8 billion were signed. This time we have selected the four major sectors, including agriculture, IT, battery energy storage system, and the computer, mobile manufacturing, laptop, etc.
1: Beijing has been a major investor in Pakistan through the China-Pakistan Economic Corridor. The MOU signed by Chinese and Pakistani enterprises and the investment conference reinforced the upgraded China-Pakistan Economic Corridor 2.0 and further strengthened the all-weather strategic partnership between the two countries.
4: By doing partnership, the business people can not only see opportunities in China and in Pakistan, but they can see opportunities in the other regions also. So if the Chinese partners and the Pakistani partners join hand together with technology, with know-how, with skill, I think so they can go forward a lot.
1: China and Pakistan have pledged to further expand cooperation in key sectors such as energy, infrastructure, telecommunications, IT, and wholesale and retail industries.
5: From what we've seen in practice, Pakistan is really going all in on AI and the IT industry, and the government is placing a very strong emphasis on these sectors. So for Chinese companies, beyond the traditional areas like energy, mining, and agriculture, there are going to be huge opportunities in information technology and AI in Pakistan in the years ahead.
1: Economic ties between China and Pakistan are reaching a new high as the China-Pakistan Economic Corridor moves to its 2.0 phase. Now the focus is on turning the infrastructure development into a real engine for the industrial upgrading. Both China and Pakistan believe their, quote, ironclad friendship can play a bigger role in the future industrial upgrading, security governance, and regional coordination. Bian, CGTN, Hangzhou, Zhejiang Province.
0: Meanwhile, trade between China and Pakistan is continuing to grow. According to data from China Customs, the value of imports and exports between China and Pakistan reached $6.44 billion in the first 3 months of this year. Exports from China to Pakistan hit over $5.5 billion, while imports from Pakistan to China increased by 45% to $930 million. Figures from the State Bank of Pakistan show that China remained Pakistan's largest foreign investor from July of 2025 to April this year, contributing some $740 million. That's more than half of Pakistan's total foreign inflows. Halil Hashmi, Pakistan's ambassador to China, said earlier this month that the two countries will invest over $1.5 billion in areas such as information technology, agriculture, education, infrastructure, and manufacturing. So as China and Pakistan mark 75 years of diplomatic ties, Prime Minister Shahbaz Sharif's visit comes indeed at a pivotal moment. For more on China-Pakistan relations, I want to bring in Mr. Liu Zhichin, a senior fellow at Renmin University's Chongyang Institute for Financial Studies. Mr. Liu, welcome to the program as always. First of all, how would you describe the current state of bilateral trade?

0: and economic relations between China and Pakistan.
1: I should say that the current state of the relations between Pakistan and China is one of the best partnerships in the world. As we know that Pakistan is a truly friend of China. Also, China has played also a very important role to support Pakistan's development in the past many decades, I should say. Because I still remember my first visit to Pakistan is really in 1980. At that time, we received a warm welcome and a close cooperation from Pakistan's side. So that's why we made a very good cooperation, no matter what happened in the world, the international affairs conditions or domestic problems in Pakistan. The relations between the two states are always very stable, very reliable, very truthful. This is the main point. That's why we see that Pakistan has always played also a very important partner for China, the international affairs. So in this way, we should say that Pakistan and China were further develop its mutual understandings, the mutual support policy that to strengthen the close coordination and the cooperation in different ways and a different field of the economic ties. So in this way, we can benefit from this cooperation because we know that Pakistan has a very strong and a very rich natural resources, and China also has a very high-tech technology. We both sides have already very good understanding and mutual trust for each other. So that's why that both sides has already reached many agreement and contracts to further stimulate and promote our relation, especially in trade and the economic ties, especially when we are both facing some uncertainties around the world. So the close cooperation for Pakistan and China are very valuable for us.
0: Right. And Mr. Liu, given Pakistan's geographical advantages, what long-term value do you think stronger China-Pakistan cooperation could hold for better regional trade and connectivity between East Asia, South Asia, Central Asia, and I would say all the way to the Middle East?
1: Yeah, as you already mentioned in your question, because Pakistan is in a very ideal or special position in the world, especially in geopolitical era. You see that Pakistan is sometimes in the middle of the, some point, from very good relations and connects with the Middle East countries, also the West Asia, Middle Asia, and the other South, the West Asia countries. They have very close, not only geographical connection, but also from political, cultural, and economic ties. So that's why we see from long term that we see that the high value of this geopolitical advantage that is shared with Pakistan. Because we know that the international affairs, international conditions are changing a lot. So the most important thing is that Pakistan and China have trust each other.

0: our people's interest, especially in Pakistan. They are still need a lot of support from the high technology smart automobile, especially also in the green energy technologies. So to upgrade their industrialization, also to promote Pakistan's modernization processing. That's why China can make a lot of jobs to help Pakistan, and also we need also cooperation from Pakistan in many fields, from agriculture, from other fields. So in this way, that both sides can do a lot to promote and strengthen the ties of our two sides. But of course, the most important thing that we have to further strengthen the people exchanges. That's very essential and very valuable for us.
1: Okay, we're going to leave it there. Mr. Liu, many thanks for your insights as always. Liu Zhijie, the senior fellow at Renmin University's Chungyang Institute for Financial Studies. Well, Pakistan has issued its first ever panda bond earlier this month, raising 1¾ of a billion yuan, or nearly 260 million U.S. dollars. Now, panda bonds refer to renminbi-denominated bonds issued by overseas entities here in China. The funds will support climate-resilient infrastructure in Pakistan's water, energy, and health sectors. Now, this marks Pakistan's very first entry into China's domestic capital market and the first panda bond from South Asia. The issuance extends bilateral cooperation into capital and financial markets, with strong investor demand signaling a

0: One is, from Pakistan's perspective, we have had financings in many forms and shapes with China. The second thing is this will work with China, and therefore it's a win-win in terms of internationalization of RMB. And the third one is where we are very grateful to all our partners in China, starting with regulators, the Chinese authorities.
1: And turning now to the world's highest plateau in China's Xizang, reliable electricity was once far from guaranteed for many families living in the remote mountain city of Chengdu. But a major power grid interconnection project has now transformed daily life. Our reporter Wang Tianyu has more.
2: For decades, reliable electricity was a luxury for many residents in Chengdu, Xizang Autonomous Region.
3: To be honest, using electricity used to be really troublesome. Sometimes I'd carry water home, and suddenly the power would go out. We couldn't even cook.
2: Like many families in the region, Nima Senge once struggled with unstable power supplies. Today, things are very different. His family now enjoys modern home appliances, from large refrigerator to big screen TV.
3: Now the electricity is very reliable. The power basically never goes out anymore, no matter winter or summer.
2: The region relied largely on generating electricity for its own use, with limited ability to import power from elsewhere when shortages happened.
4: This is a hydropower station here in Chengdu, where almost all electricity comes from clean energy. There's very little coal or fuel power here, partly because it's expensive and difficult to build in this environment.
2: In 2014, the Sichuan-Xizang Power Grid Interconnection Project officially went into operation, with a total investment of more than 6.6 billion yuan, or around $1 billion at the time. The project connected Chengdu's grid with the larger Sichuan power network, fundamentally improving electricity access for more than 700,000 people in the region.
5: We completely ended the history of our isolated power grid.
2: The connection allows electricity to flow between Chengdu city and Sichuan province, helping balance power supply throughout the year. But building the project was not easy. More than 20,000 workers built a 1,500-kilometer power network across high mountains and difficult terrain.
5: Transportation was very difficult. A lot of the towers had to be built on mountaintops. Workers not only had to transport materials there, but also deal with high-altitude conditions and oxygen shortages.
2: Today, stable electricity has changed life in Chengdu. For many residents, reliable power is no longer a luxury, but part of daily life. Wang Tianyu, CGTN, Chengdu, Xizang Autonomous Region.
1: And for more insights into Xizang's economic development, let's check in now with our Wang Tianyu. Tianyu, welcome to the program. So indeed, you braved the altitude of Xizang earlier this month. Tell us more about what you saw and what stood out to you the most when it comes to the region's growth and development.
6: Well, Michael, what I saw is, of course, the scenery, the beautiful scenery in Xizang. To be honest, I've been to many places in the world, and I don't think any place can compete with Xizang in terms of the beautiful scenes. You know, the snow-covered mountains, deep river valleys, and huge open skies. You know, it almost doesn't feel real, and you cannot feel that from the picture. You have to be there to see those, you know, like 2,000 meters, 3,000 meter mountains. On the top is all white, and in the deep bottom is green. But what really stood out if you ask me what impressed me the most, it's not only the scenery, it's more about the infrastructure. You know, Xizang is like a high plateau, and it's not very comfortable for people to live. But you know, right there, you can find all those expressways and tunnels. And not only that, you can almost, you know, find the high voltage power lines and the transmission towers in every mountain tops that you see. And sometimes I just kept asking myself, how come these people, you know, build all those

to have stable power supplies. And we don't want to leave anyone behind. So that's why you see all those, power lines. And fun fact is 99% of Xizang's power generations come from clean energy. And it's actually not because they want to do it that way. It's because they have to do it that way. Because in Xizang, if you use the traditional like coal power generation or use gasoline to generate power, because of its remote geography, the cost, the transmission cost, and also the material cost will be very, very high. So they use the hydropower, they use the solar power, and they also use the wind power. It's great, but it's not stable because you can have abundant hydropower supply in the summer, but you cannot do it in the winter. And same for solar panels, strong sunlight in the daytime, but not in the evening. So what they

0: Well, I'm not going to say that Xinjiang is already the best province in all over China. Yes, in the past 75 years, we've been doing a lot to turn this highland ground into a very, very good province, an economy and a culture. But that's not the stop. We just achieved milestone one, and the next 5 years will become the milestone two, which means we're going to have high-quality development forces. We're going to have Chinese-style modernization in this highest, plateau of the whole world. That's the reason why we're focusing on this five-year program so much. I think number one is sell the infrastructures because we need it to upgrade into another level of the development. That's the reason why we're talking about the new line of the high-speed rail. We're talking about the Yajiang Hydropower Station. All this kind of a mega project has been on the way. And secondly, still on people's livelihood and also ecology. And we need to turn that into the new growth point, the new jobs, and also higher living standard. And also, last but not least, we need to nurture the local unity among all the ethnic groups. We need to nurture the legacy of and heritage of the local culture and the faces and languages so that we can turn Xinjiang into not only a high ground for growth, but also a high ground for culture and prosperity.
1: Okay, we are going to leave it there, Qichao. Many thanks for your insights, as always. Qichao, they're a fellow at the Belt and Road Research Center at the Minzu University of China. Well, the artificial intelligence boom is creating staggering new wealth, but critics warn the rewards are now flowing to a small group of tech giants. New wealth, but critics warn the rewards are now flowing to a small group of tech giants, while the costs ripple across the broader economy. From $1 trillion valuations to massive energy demands and fears over job losses and market competition,

0: Footprints brings you the true life stories of their journeys.
1: Ever wondered what's actually going on in Africa through the perspective of an African? How are things really going between China and Africa? What's the narrative of this relationship? Well, get a perspective with China-Africa Talk. 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
1: Now the news. I'm Shane Bigham. Chinese President Xi Jinping has called on China and Serbia to elevate the comprehensive strategic partnership to a higher level. He made the remarks during talks with Serbia's Aleksandar Vučić in Beijing on Monday. Vučić is on a state visit to China from Sunday to Thursday. President Xi called for expanded bilateral cooperation in emerging sectors like artificial intelligence, the digital economy, green energy, and advanced manufacturing. He also urged both sides to make full use of the visa-free, free trade, and direct flights framework to expand cooperation in culture, education, and tourism. The Serbian president said his country highly values its relationship with China and firmly supports China on issues concerning its core interests. He added that Serbia looks forward to deepening high-quality Belt and Road cooperation and strengthening people-to-people exchanges. Following the talks, the two leaders witnessed the signing of more than 20 cooperation agreements covering politics, trade, science, technology, education, judicial affairs, and culture. China and Serbia also released a joint statement on advancing the building of a China-Serbia community with a shared future for the new era. The two countries agreed on expanding cooperation on finance, customs, aerospace, e-commerce, and media. They also agreed to establish an intergovernmental cooperation committee. The two sides also released another statement on jointly promoting the implementation of the four global initiatives proposed by China. They reaffirmed willingness to promote economic globalization and safeguard a multilateral trading system. They also reaffirmed opposition to terrorism and said disputes must be handled through dialogue and consultation. Chinese President Xi Jinping has called for further efforts to foster an even closer China-Pakistan community with a shared future in the new era to better benefit the people. He made the remarks while meeting Pakistani Prime Minister Shahbaz Sharif in Beijing. Sharif's on a four-day official visit to China. President Xi called on the two sides to advance cooperation in sectors such as agriculture, industry, and artificial intelligence. He also praised Pakistan for its role in restoring regional peace in the Middle East. Sharif said Pakistan adheres to the One China principle and will

0: displaced, they lost their animals, their husbandry, and we had economic loss of about a very huge wake-up call for all of us. And after that, of course, we've still been witnessing in 2025, again, we had floods. We see droughts. We have heat islands in the cities. We have a water-stressed country, which is fast becoming water-scarce. And all these things are something that we've been witnessing for the last, let's say, 2 decades, consistently and persistently becoming worse. So when, as a student, I started to witness how things were changing around me, how patterns were changing, rainfall patterns were changing, how food security was being affected by due to climate change, that is when my interest in climate change developed. I started to read about it. I saw some movies about it. Pakistan is one of the most important countries as far as glaciers are concerned. We have the
1: glaciers.
0: Yes, we have the biggest glaciers after the North Pole in our country.
1: Oh.
0: So that's also something very important. So these are the things that drew me towards climate change, its effects, and what I could do about it, and how I could help other people from my country do something about it, because climate change is not just cannot just be constrained in policy. Every person in a country have to put in their effort to be able to do something about it.
1: I actually didn't know that Pakistan
0: Yes.
1: is so big in terms of glaciers. I'm refreshing my understanding of Pakistan constantly. Now, you have mentioned actually several different kind of disasters over the past 5 years, let's say.
0: Yes.
1: But if you are going to name one and the most pressing issue in terms of climate change that Pakistan is faced with, which one would you pinpoint, and what measures has Pakistan been taking in addressing it?
0: There is an index, World Index, German Watch, I think it's called. And in the 2025 list in that index, Pakistan was number one, most climate vulnerable countries in the world. So despite the fact that Pakistan has is one of those countries with less than 1% emissions of carbon dioxide into the atmosphere, we are number one in the Climate Watch Index. So this, you can imagine that Pakistan, it'll be almost impossible for me to say any one thing, because Pakistan's terrain is very diverse. So just like I told you, starting from glaciers, we have plains, we have mountains, we have rivers, we have deserts. So we have a very diverse terrain. We have beaches, everything. So there is no one thing that I can really pinpoint. We are faced with glacier lake outburst floods, where the communities are very badly affected due to those. We have droughts, we have heat waves, we have plastic pollution in our rivers, we have air pollution because we are an agricultural country and we are a developing country. So despite the fact that we are low we have very low emissions, we are very badly affected by climate change.
1: But what exactly explains the fact that Pakistan is topping the list of climate impact? Exactly what is the underlying issue here?
0: Topped the list in 2025 because the data taken was from 2022 when we had those devastating floods. Nowadays, it comes in the top 10 every year. It comes in the top 10 most affected countries. And the reason is because most of the developing countries are actually being affected by climate change more than the developed countries, because despite being historically the largest emitters of carbon dioxide and having developed now, and most of the developed countries are already on that trajectory, the developing countries are the ones who are low emitters. And yet, because climate change is now becoming more and more devastating, it's becoming climate emergency, I would say. We should no longer call it climate change. And that climate emergency is now affecting most of the developing countries. So we have those small islands which are being very adversely affected. We have other smaller countries which are being adversely affected according to their terrain, according to the geography of those. So from coast to

0: to the glaciers. Pakistan is being affected by various aspects of climate change. Mm. And mostly the thing that is most scary is, of course, the food security of our country, the water scarcity that we are facing now. So these are things that we need to work on an urgent basis.
1: If you can use one sentence to summarize, what defines Pakistan's strategy in reaction to the climate emergency?
0: We have presented our NDC goals, NDC 3.0, in which we, being a very climate responsible country, we have stated a very ambitious goals for ourselves. And our vision or our strategy is that with our long-standing friendship with China, we are ironclad brothers and also entering our 75...
1: And sisters. I always say ironclad
0: brothers. And sisters, yes. Thank you for that correction. I wholly agree with you. Brothers and sisters, and we are entering us. This is the 75 years of friendship with China. The Belt and Road Initiative of President Xi Jinping has as its centerpiece the China-Pakistan Economic Corridor. And we have already finished phase one of the CPEC. So now we're entering phase two of CPEC. And we look at CPEC 2.0 as our development strategy for our economic goals as well as our climate goals. So I think that if we can coordinate with China and make sure that all the climate emergency and all the climate goals that we have are aligned with the CPEC 2.0, I think we will be able to reach our goals.
1: Can you give some concrete examples? For instance, what did you achieve during phase one? Is there one project that you can highlight here, including its tangible impact on the local communities?
0: So CPEC phase one was all about infrastructure and energy. At that point, Pakistan was a very energy. We had a deficiency in energy and we were not able to fulfill, you know, even our household tasks, let alone industrial tasks. So in CPEC one, we had all our energy needs fulfilled and our infrastructure. So there are roads, railways, pipelines are laid, and all the infrastructure is built. We have the Gwadar port, which is one of the most important ports in the world. We have the airport at Gwadar. Apart from that, we have many energy plants, for example, the Karot power plant and other power plants, in which have added many megawatts to our grid and fulfilled our energy needs, and they've given confidence to investors to come and invest in Pakistan. So all those goals were fulfilled in CPEC 1.0. In CPEC 2.0, we have now changed directions and we are not looking at infrastructure, we're looking more at development through climate. So we're looking at, for example, technical assistance and collaboration with China in artificial intelligence, in satellite screening, in all sorts of technology. We are looking at a green energy transition. We are looking at the agriculture and water nexus and looking at China to help us with smart agriculture, with drip irrigation, seed technology and other aspects of agriculture. We are also looking at China for the mining and minerals to have sustainable mining in our country. Mm. So these are the sorts of goals we now have with CPEC 2.
1: Mm. So you're giving an overall picture of the kind of collaboration China is undertaking with Pakistan. How do you assess these efforts and what kind of impact do you think these efforts, these collaborations will have on the fight of Pakistan in the climate emergency?
0: So my way of really assessing these is I've been to the projects to see how they've affected our local communities and the local people, because that is the most important thing. You always have to have the sociological effect in mind when you're looking at the economic effects. And when I go and I've talked to local people in many projects that we've done with China, that we've collaborated with on China, small shopkeepers, for example, small farmers, small fishermen, on a low scale, they have shown how their life has changed. And they've talked to me about the benefits of the CPEC projects, whether it is in Gwadar, whether it is in Karot, mm-hmm. whether it is in any other part of the country, how the project has changed their lives, how they've become economically more stable. So I think that is one thing that is very, very important. So, and people have, there have been a lot of job creation. Thousands of jobs have been created by due to this these CPEC projects. Mm. There has been a lot of livelihoods being created because of these CPEC projects. And there have been our energy needs met due to these CPEC projects. We've had investor confidence because of these CPEC projects. So these are very tangible effects that we can see in Pakistan due to these CPEC projects.
1: Maybe help us understand that, you know, exactly how is China making sure that BRI projects in Pakistan are green?
0: Yes. So, you know, in my opinion, since some of the superpowers have become climate deniers and have taken themselves out of the Paris Agreement, I think China has now taken the lead as far as green development is concerned. And President Xi Jinping's words that, you know, lush mountains and lucid waters are extremely important, he said. And he has this is two mountain theory, where he's talked about how humanity and nature need to coexist and live together. I think that vision has really helped to in greening BRI and making sure that all the projects of BRI are you know, driven by the climate change that is happening and ensuring that climate change is looked into and sustainable and inclusive projects are now brought to the fore. So this is something that we have now started to work upon. So the energy, green energy transition is something that is a project that is going to start now. So in the same way, other projects of, because in Pakistan, we have Uran Pakistan, the newly launched program for the next 5 and 10 and 15 years progress in Pakistan, which has five, you know, E's. So five E's means energy, environment, education, and so on. And with the BRI, President Xi has proposed five corridors, in which there is the livelihood corridor, there is the green corridor, there is the opening up corridor, and so on. So when we have tried to align these two visions of the two leaders together. So we have tried to align the Uran Pakistan 5 E's, the environment corridor, with the green corridor of BRI. And so with that alignment, we are now creating green jobs. We are now making sure that all the industries that we are setting up are green. So the SEZs that are now going to come in into being are going to be green SEZs. We're making sure that all the new infrastructure...
1: Small and SEZs.
0: That's the special economic zones.
1: Special economic zones.
0: We are ensuring that there will be green economic zones. All the jobs that are created should be green jobs and should have a certain standards to them. We are ensuring that all the projects that we now start are going to have the green component in them. They have the infrastructure that we build is climate resilient. So there is no development, no infrastructure that can be built if it's not climate resilient, because we've seen in the floods recently that all that infrastructure was destroyed that we had before. So the new infrastructure is going to be climate resilient. The new jobs are going to be green. So this is how we are now starting on the green. It's been about 2 years. So the projects are now going to come to fruition now.
1: How involved is China in that project you were talking about? Has China been, since the very beginning, you know, walking with Pakistan in terms of building these green technology, green SEZs?
0: Just like China was involved, very much involved physically there, as well as, you know, policy-wise there to help us and to guide us and to collaborate with us in the first phase of CPEC. In the same way, in the second phase of CPEC, we have President Xi's vision to guide us. President Xi's good governance initiative is, I think, very important in the sense that it lays down the bare essentials of how the world needs to go forward. The two friends, Pakistan and China, are working together towards achieving their NDCs, towards achieving their climate resilient goals, and towards achieving an inclusive and environmental

0: environmentally friendly industry.
1: So I have a question about, has Pakistan benefited from these platforms? I don't want to ask these questions because that's like, you know, forcing you to praise me, to praise China. I don't want to do that. But so let me ask you, how does this coalition work?
0: Okay,
1: you
0: know? Right.
1: Yeah.
0: So the BRIDGC is a very important platform, and we've had meetings with the top tier leadership of BRIDGC, and there's also the Green and Low Carbon Network, which is part of the BRIDGC, and we have collaborated with them closely. We are looking towards, you know, collaborating through BRIDGC for the coal power plants that we have in Pakistan, for the greening, you know, technologies that China is already using, for us to be able to use those technologies, and for making a joint working group with them in which we can tackle, you know, all sorts of aspects of environmental degradation, of pollution, and other things. So

0: What specific projects are there going forward? Because China has the next five-year plan where, you know, climate change is a very important factor. You also talked about the five E's. Pakistan clearly has its vision. So going forward, what kind of collaboration are you talking about going to be rolled out next in the pipeline?
1: There have been close connection between the at the highest level between China and Pakistan. And together, I think the vision that is rolled out in some of the areas that we now want to collaborate with China on are, first of all, agriculture, because China has already, and I also visited various places in China where we saw how smart agriculture was being deployed, how drip irrigation, and other things. So I think because Pakistan, due to its changing rainfall patterns, due to the droughts that we've had and due to the floods that we've had, there was quite a huge destruction of crops at quite a huge and devastating level. So what we need to do now is to be able to see how we want to collaborate with China to see how to conserve water on the one hand. On the other hand, because Pakistan is a water-stressed country, how to ensure that we have systems where we are able to conserve water and not use it for to the extent that it's being used for irrigation and for agriculture up till now. So that is one. And seed technology is another thing, because the crops in China we've seen are really, very good, and they're developing very fast. So we want to have that kind of collaboration as well. So that is one aspect where we're looking to work with China. The second is the technology. So one company from China is already, working with Pakistan for the 5G. And we have, deployed 5G in about quite a few countries and already in Pakistan. So that's a company from China that has gone. The third thing that we want to work on with China is that we're looking forward to is the green energy and low carbon transition, because that is something that China has already successfully done in many places. So we want to work in technical assistance, in capacity building, in knowledge transfer. So these are the things that we want to work upon. The next important thing that we're looking forward to doing is industrial, green industries. Pakistan has been the biggest importer of solar from China, and there's been actually what was called recently the rooftop revolution in Pakistan, which was led by the consumers themselves, which was led by the public themselves. So even though the government did give them some certain, certain policies were made to help them along, but this was consumer-led. And it was a rooftop revolution written, which the whole world saw. So there was the solar panels were imported, which was, extremely helpful at that point. But what we would like now to do is to look at a local manufacture. So to see if we are able to make various, solar panels, battery storage, other things in Pakistan, locally, so that we can have green industries, and which will create jobs, which will help the people of Pakistan and be more inclusive. So that is another thing that we want to look at. Last, but the most important perhaps, is financing. So we are now trying to work with China for more sustainable finance, in the sense of having blended finance, of involving the private sector in the finance. Because the first phase of CPEC was government to government. But the second phase of CPEC is people to people and business to business. So the model is B2B. And so we're looking at involving the private sector, the multinational banks, to have blended finance, to have more innovative financial instruments where we can, we already debt-stressed country, so we don't want any more debt, on our hands. What we want is to have, we've already, in the final stages of launching panda bonds. Sukuk, green Sukuk, panda bonds, blended finance, and more innovative instruments of finance. That is going to be the pillar of CPEC 2.0.
0: Thank you for giving us such a comprehensive picture. There are, of course, critics, and they're always... there, sounding alarms about...

0: you know, China's collaboration and experimenting, for instance, on the way forward when there are scarcity, for instance, of finance. How do you look at, you know, these kind of comments, particularly that China is using its advantages to, in exchange for greater geopolitical influence? Yeah, are these kind of criticism fair, legitimate?
1: Well, in my opinion, China has never had any hegemonic goals. So the way forward for China is peace and development. This is what President Xi said in his speech during the march, the military parade.
0: Yeah.
1: So he said peace and development. And he has not only said it, but he has shown it also. So we have seen recently, I came to China for a month as a

had a major role in development in their countries in various aspects and what they needed. So there was connectivity, there was in what they needed. So there was connectivity, there was infrastructure, there was energy, so all sorts of, development projects. So I think that China has always said peace and development should work together. China has never tried to have any sort of hegemonic designs on any other country of the region. In fact, China has emphasized that through connectivity and collective development, everybody can move forward simultaneously and together. So this is one thing that I think I saw, that all the countries were admiring, not only Pakistan, but all the countries that were there were admiring it. And so I think this is definitely not a fair assessment of what China is doing. Because President Xi Jinping's vision, I think, as we have seen through his

0: Come to the end of this edition of The Point with me, Li Xin. As usual, you can follow me on Facebook, X, and YouTube using the handle Li Xin in Beijing. Make sure you subscribe to the channel. You've got the point.
1: We all enter this world with a universal greeting. We then learn to speak.
2: Bonjour, comment allez-vous?
3: Dobre utro.
4: Oh, yes,

0: so much.
1: Only because you're not learning it in the right way. Why not try Takeaway Chinese, where you can take some Chinese away in the right way? Why not try Takeaway Chinese, where you can take some Chinese away and experience progress day by day? Takeaway Chinese, we will promise you a difference. How can you experience real life in China without making that trip to the fabulous Middle Kingdom? How do you get to meet people living in China without actually coming face to face with them? Welcome to Chinese Theatre, a programme that seeks to immerse you deeply in the sights, sounds and tastes of China, just as if you're touring the country in real life and getting involved in the daily lives of people living here. Join us for Chinese Theatre and be blown away by the joys and sorrow, dreams and passion, love and devotion,

abroad, leaving her newborn daughter behind. 20 years later, she returns to look for her daughter, only to find that she has turned into an unrefined village girl nicknamed Wildrake. Zhou Liqin feels torn and is determined to transform her daughter, not realizing she has her own principles of life. She wants a complete family life and insists that her parents, who both have their own families, get back together. By implementing her plan, Wildrake makes the two families miserable and hurts herself even more. Finally, she decides to no longer destroy

0: Anyways, just for a few days.
1: Why do you let a housekeeper order you around?
0: I'm just helping her out.
1: Just remember that my diploma is different from that driver's license that you have.

0: If this is your plan, it's no better than Dongzhou. Hey, where did you get that old TV? Hey, answer me.
1: It's from that housekeeper. She let me use it for a little while.
0: Huh. She's a housekeeper and she got some old clothes and a TV as well. Whatever President Cho has given you all these years, it's less than she's getting. You should ask for more.
1: Why does it concern you what she gives me? Huh?
0: Just saying. Hey.
1: What?
0: Talk to your family. We need their help to get started.
1: We can do it without my parents' help, okay? It's not like I'm not doing anything here. We just have to work together for this, not beg for help.
0: We can't live on your pride. If you don't ask for help, you're stuck here.
1: Hey, where are you going?

0: Madam, have some coffee.
1: Thank you.
0: Madam, Nana and I are okay now. We've talked things through.
1: That's good.

0: What's the problem now? She says she needs money, and that she has a few debts, with the villagers in the country.
1: I need to pay for interest, too. Madam. Oh, come in.
0: Is something bothering you?
1: I was just thinking.
0: Thinking about what? I heard from Madame Ding that you needed some money.
1: Yeah, just to pay off debts.
0: Here's some money. If it's not enough, just let me know. And what is this?
1: Oh, that's a list of my debts. I like to keep track.
0: May I have a look?
1: You can if you want, but my handwriting is terrible. All the ones listed that have an X mark on them means that I've paid them off already.
0: You owe this much?
1: When my father got sick, I had to borrow money, just small amounts, and it accumulated.
0: How much do you owe in total?
1: It's hard to account for everything. I need to convert the eggs and the grain that I borrowed into money. But the price of grain and eggs now are more expensive than before. So if I pay according to the prices now, instead of a dollar, I have to pay two.
0: What happened with your father was difficult.
1: Yes, it was. I had a hard time making ends meet. After my mother... Well, it was my father's health that failed. Madam, what's wrong?
0: Oh. It's nothing. It's just sad. You're such a strong woman. I want you to try to sort out how much everything costs, and we'll figure out how to pay them all. Just tell me how much you owe everyone, and I'll help you, okay?

0: also remember that you promised, well, Ting Ting told me, that I can bring Lao Huang here. So if it's okay, I'm gonna need a few days off
1: now. Not now. You can't leave now.
0: But why?
1: Madame Ding and I are going to Hong Kong, and I need someone here. Oh, and also I noticed earlier that the front yard needs remodeling, and you must be here when it's being fixed up.
0: But when are you coming back?
1: In about a month.
0: If I don't go back home, Director Feng will charge me double for the rice.
1: Don't worry. When I come back, I'm going to help you pay for everything. By the way, when you go home to Ting Ting's house, don't forget to bring them a present. Get them something that they'd like, huh?
0: Of course. Well, now that I have money, I can get them something.

0: How are you and your Uncle Fang doing?
1: I like him a lot. Uncle Fang brought me here, and I owe a lot to him, you know?
0: Did your Uncle Fang tell you that you may soon have a new aunt to come home to?
1: I don't think that's happening. He's much too shy.
0: So he likes Dr. Yang?
1: I think so. But then you know that Dr. Yang already has a daughter, right? So I don't have a place in that family.
0: Well, remember that you'll always have a place in my home.
1: Well, the truth is I don't think I fit in here. I should find a husband so I can take off.
0: Please don't marry for convenience. You should find somebody suitable.
1: I may be rough around the edges, but I'll be a very useful wife, unlike some women out there. So whomever I choose will be very lucky to have someone like me.
2: Be careful. One foot in front of the other. Careful with the stairs, all right? Oh, all right. Oh, be careful. Okay. One more step. All right. When you get to your school, your teacher will teach you this. Walk, walk, walk, get in the back.
1: No, the boss sits at the back.
3: Where are we off to?
1: To the lady school.
3: What?
2: To the tourism school.
3: Oh, okay.
4: One, two, three, four, turn. Okay? Support the book steadily. Go. Chest out. One, two, three, four, turn. Okay, chest out. Stomach in. One, two, three, four, five. Stop. Chest out. Stomach in. Head out. Pick it up. I said pick it up.

0: charm comes from the inside and emanates to the outside world. So you must let some mystery surround you. Comes from the inside and emanates to the outside world. So you must let some mystery surround you. Okay, now look how I do it. I am mystery. I am a mystery that men want to solve. Pick up that book. Make it work. Head up, chest out, stomach in. Pick it up. Pick it up. Now start smiling. Start smiling. Okay, listen to me. Walk and follow my lead. Okay, turn around. Now walk.
1: I am a mystery that men want to solve.
0: Now turn. Go.
1: I am mystery.

0: My foot hurts. I think it's sprained.
1: You can't stop now.
0: I already told you I sprained my ankle. Are you running a prison here?
1: Go now. And turn.
2: Are you okay? Come on, hop in. Today's Sunday. It's my day off. Hey, why does Ms. Zhou want you to take those classes?
0: She wants me to become graceful.
2: But why?
0: Well, she says I have no manners.
2: Oh. She probably wants to turn you into a supermodel housekeeper.
0: That's not a school for housekeepers.
2: Right. But you were there inside. You're the first of your kind to do so.
0: She's trying to change me. President Zhu thinks I'm an experiment.

0: Nana? Nana? Nana, what happened in class?
1: Nothing. I'm just doing this for my friend Lao Wang.
0: Come down for dinner, okay?

0: just pay 600.
1: That's not enough. If I stay here, who will harvest my rice? I make some money here, but I lose some money there.
0: So you lose one harvest there, but you will get paid here every month. It's not too bad.
1: Well, the problem is, after the rice, I have to grow corn.
0: Oh, Xiaodi, you shouldn't worry about your farm anymore. You are a city girl now. You are no longer a farmer in an old village, so you should focus on your life here.
1: Well, it doesn't matter to me if I'm a city girl or a country girl. If I don't earn enough, I won't survive.
0: Why are you so hard on yourself? Don't you realize when Miss Zhou leaves, you won't have to work much? You're actually getting a month's vacation. A month's free wages can surely make up for your rise.
1: Well, I've thought about it. I know what I'll get. But if Director Feng harvests my rice, it's like I worked on the farm for nothing. I'm making money here, but I'm losing money there.
0: You're a stingy witch.
1: So you think I'm a stingy, huh? Well, I may be stingy, but I'm not a witch.
0: Yes, you are.
1: I am not.
0: You're
1: I'm
0: a stingy
1: witch.
0: No, you. You're a stingy witch.

0: Are you leaving?
1: Yes. Next Tuesday will be Nana's birthday. I'll leave after the celebration.
0: Does she know it's her birthday?
1: No, she doesn't. I'll make up an excuse. I just want to celebrate

0: Let me think about it first.
1: Okay. I will be in Hong Kong for about a month. Okay. I will be in Hong Kong for about a month. Let's talk after.
2: One dada, two dada, three dada.
3: Hey, Uncle Feng.
4: Yes?
3: Welcome back.
4: Oh, did you cook that?
3: Yeah, I made all of these.
4: Nana's the new chef?
5: Hey, I helped her out.
4: Ah, when you have the time. You should ask Nana to teach you how to cook good food, huh?
3: Oh, hey, Uncle Feng, don't call me Nana. It makes my stomach turn.
4: I think the name Nana suits you very well.

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1: I am Dan Wang, chief economist of Hang Seng Bank China. 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
1: Now the news. I'm Shane Bigham. Chinese President Xi Jinping has called on China and Serbia to elevate the comprehensive strategic partnership to a higher level. He made the remarks during talks with Serbia's Aleksandar Vučić in Beijing on Monday. Vučić is on a state visit to China from Sunday to Thursday. President Xi called for expanded bilateral cooperation in emerging sectors like artificial intelligence, the digital economy, green energy, and advanced manufacturing. He also urged both sides to make full use of the visa-free, free trade, and direct flights framework to expand cooperation in culture, education, and tourism. The Serbian president said his country highly values its relationship with China and firmly supports China on issues concerning its core interests. He added that Serbia looks forward to deepening high-quality Belt and Road cooperation and strengthening

0: to end the conflict. Earlier, an Iranian official reportedly said that the first phase of opening the Strait of Hormuz will include the release of frozen Iranian assets, minesweeping, and the lifting of the U.S. blockade. U.S. President Donald Trump said negotiations with Iran are proceeding nicely, but he also said he'll not sign an agreement paving the way for Iran to obtain nuclear weapons. Chinese tech firm Huawei has unveiled a new semiconductor law, marking the first time that China has proposed a new principle to guide industrial development in the sector. The company unveiled its Tao Scaling Law during this year's International Symposium on Circuits and Systems in Shanghai on Monday. The law seeks to compress signal propagation delays through innovative technologies to increase transistor density and enable the sustained evolution of semiconductor and electronic systems. In tennis, Zhang Qinwen has suffered a shock first-round exit at the French Open. She fell 6-4, 6-love to Maya Holinska. The defeat marks the earliest French Open exit of her career. And that's the news. I'm Shane Bigham.
1: From epic tales of mystery and magic to accounts of battle and empire, from the verses of ancient poets,
2: 关关雎鸠，在河之洲,
1: to the masterpieces of our times, a light on literature

intellect. You will now ask me, where and how did the Chinese people get this secret of national immortality, this happy union of soul with intellect? Get this secret of national immortality, this happy union of soul with intellect, which has enabled them as a race and nation to live a life of perpetual youth. The answer, of course, is that they got it from their civilization. Now, you would not expect me to give you a lecture on Chinese civilization within the time at my disposal, but I will try to tell you something of the Chinese civilization which has a beating on our present subject of discussion. Let me first of all tell you that there is, it seems to me, one great fundamental difference between the Chinese civilization and the civilization of modern Europe. Here, let me quote an admirable saying of a famous living art critic, Mr. Bernard Berenson. Comparing European with Oriental art, Mr. Berenson says, "Our European art has the fatal tendency to become science, and we hardly possess a masterpiece which does not bear the marks of having been a battlefield for divided interests." Now, what I want to say of the European civilization is that it is, as Mr. Berenson says of European art, a battlefield for divided interests, a continuous warfare for the divided interests of science and art on the one hand, and of religion and philosophy on the other. In fact, a terrible battlefield where the head and the heart, the soul and the intellect, come into constant

0: nature and the cruel, merciless passions of their fellow men? What is it that can lighten for them the burden of the mystery of all this unintelligible world? It is religion. But how does religion lighten for the mass of mankind the burden of this mystery? Religion, I say, lightens this burden by giving the mass of mankind a sense of security and a sense of permanence. In presence of the threatening forces of nature and the cruel, merciless passions of their fellow men and the mystery and terror which these inspire, religion gives to the mass of mankind a refuge in which they can find a sense of security. And that refuge is a belief in some supernatural being or beings who have absolute power and control over those forces which threaten them. Again, in presence of the constant change, vicissitude, and transition of things in their own lives, birth, childhood, youth, old age, and death, and the mystery and uncertainty which these inspire, religion gives to the mass of mankind also a refuge in which they can find a sense of permanence. And that refuge is the belief in a future life. In this way, I say, religion lightens for the mass of mankind who are not poets, artists, philosophers, or scientific men the burden of the mystery of all this unintelligible world by giving them a sense of security and a sense of permanence in their existence. Christ said, "Peace I give unto you, peace which the world cannot give, and which the world cannot take away from you." This is what I mean when I say that religion gives to the mass of mankind a sense of security and a sense of permanence. Therefore, unless you can find something which can give to the mass of mankind the same peace, the same sense of security and of permanence which religion affords them, the mass of mankind will always feel the need of religion. But I said, Confucianism, without being a religion, can take the place of religion. Therefore, there must be something in Confucianism which can give to the mass of mankind the same sense of security and permanence which religion affords them.
1: Hello, I'm Huang Rui. Welcome to A Light on Literature, a presentation of timeless work. I'm Huang Rui. Welcome to A Light on Literature.

not of their creation, that it by no means corresponded with the wants of their actual life, that for them it was customary, not rational. Now, the awakening of this sense in the Chinese people 2,500 years ago was the awakening of what in Europe today is called the modern spirit, the spirit of liberalism, the spirit of inquiry, to find out the why and the wherefore of things. This modern spirit in China then, seeing the want of correspondence of the old order of society and civilization with the wants of their actual life, set itself not only to reconstruct a new order of society and civilization, but also to find a basis for this new order of society and civilization. But all the attempts to find a new basis for society and civilization in China then failed. Some, while they satisfied the head, the intellect of the Chinese people, did not satisfy their heart. Others, while they satisfied their heart, did not satisfy their head. Hence arose, as I said, this conflict between the heart and the head in China 2,500 years ago, as we see it now in Europe. This conflict of the heart and head in the new order of society and civilization, which men tried to reconstruct, made the Chinese people feel dissatisfied with all civilization. And in the agony and despair which this dissatisfaction produced, the Chinese people wanted to pull down and destroy all civilization. Men like Lao Tzu, then in China, as men like Tolstoy in Europe today, seeing the misery and suffering resulting from the conflict between the heart and the head, thought they saw something radically wrong in the very nature and constitution of society and civilization. Lao Tzu and Chuang Tzu, the most brilliant of Lao Tzu's disciples, told the Chinese people to throw away all civilization. Lao Tzu said to the people of China, "Leave all that you have and follow me. Follow me to the mountains, to the hermit's cell in the mountains, there to live a true life, a life of the heart, a life of immortality." But Confucius, who also saw the suffering and misery of the then state of society and civilization, thought he recognized that the evil was not in the nature and constitution of society and civilization, but in the wrong track which society and civilization had taken, in the wrong basis which men had taken for the foundation of society and civilization. Confucius told the Chinese people not to throw away their civilization. Confucius told them that in a true society and true civilization, in a society and civilization with a true basis, men also could live a true life, a life of the heart. In fact, Confucius tried hard all his life to put society and civilization on the right track, to give it a true basis, and thus prevented the destruction of civilization. But in the last days of his life, when Confucius saw that he could not prevent the destruction of the Chinese civilization, what did he do? Well, as an architect who sees his house on fire, burning and falling over his head, and is convinced that he cannot possibly save the building, knows that the only thing for him to do is to save the drawings and plans of the building so that it may afterwards be built again. So Confucius, seeing the inevitable destruction of the building of the Chinese civilization, which he could not prevent, thought he would save the drawings and plans, and he accordingly saved the drawings and plans of the Chinese civilization, which are now preserved in the Old Testament of the Chinese Bible, the five canonical books known as the Wu Qing, the five canons. That, I say, was a great service which Confucius has done for the Chinese nation. He saved Confucius.

0: drawings and plans of their civilization for them. Confucius, I say, when he saved the drawings and plans of the Chinese civilization, did a great service for the Chinese nation. But that is not the principle, the greatest service which Confucius has done for the Chinese nation. The greatest service he did was that in saving the drawings and plans of their civilization, he made a new synthesis, a new interpretation of the plans of that civilization. And in that new synthesis, he gave the Chinese people the true idea of a state, a true, rational, permanent, absolute basis of a state.
1: And that was the second part of The Spirit of the Chinese People, written by Gu Hongmin and narrated by Man Lin. Join us next time on A Light on Literature for part 3 of The Spirit of the Chinese People, in which we continue to explore the impact of Confucianism on the Chinese and their culture. I'm Huang Rui. See you next time.
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0: Some say Chinese is one of the most difficult languages in the world, and learning it is almost impossible.
1: So learning Chinese, the most difficult thing.
2: 非常难.
3: So I'm sort of tone deaf. I can't really hear them.
4: I think the cultural mindset is the biggest complication for
1: the grammar.
5: 知吃思吃都还难.
6: It just complicates it so much.
0: Only because you're not learning it in the right way. Why not try Takeaway Chinese, where you can take some Chinese away and experience progress day by day. Takeaway Chinese, we will promise you a difference. Some say Chinese is one of the most difficult languages in the world, and learning it is almost impossible.
1: So learning Chinese, the most difficult thing.
2: 非常难.
3: So I'm sort of tone deaf. I can't really hear them.
4: I think the cultural mindset is the biggest complication for
1: the grammar.
5: 知吃思吃都还难.
6: It just complicates it so much.
0: Only because you're not learning it in the right way. Why not try Takeaway Chinese, where you can take some Chinese away and experience progress day by day. Takeaway Chinese, we will promise you a difference.
7: Welcome to Takeaway Chinese. I'm Niu Honglin. Joining me today, the athletic and artsy Tony Reed. Hi, Tony.
8: I love this title that you give me every show.
7: Yeah, I have to give you a title. And actually,
8: I gotta come up with one for you.
7: Actually, there is a reason for me to, let's say, stress that title for you again. I'm going to ask you, if you have to choose between athletic and artsy, which one are you choosing? Which one do you prefer?
8: Well, I think it sounds a bit funny for anyone to refer to themselves as athletic or artsy. So, but I guess the least weird would be athletic.
7: You've given a very comprehensive explanation.

0: about why you're choosing.
1: And I think I would refer to you as the lovely and patient Honglin.
0: Thank you. But if I have to choose one, I would choose lovely. Yeah, lovely is better. And we're talking about choosing because sometimes in life you have to make a decision and it's not always easy. Do you know how to say choice in Chinese?
1: Oh, man, this is something I should know. I feel like I...

making a decision here. So stick with us for 30 minutes and you soon see the rewards. And for more fun Chinese learning, follow our Facebook page, CRI Learn Chinese, to watch many fun videos and live streams. But now, let's provide you with some free Chinese for takeaway. 你觉得这两款手机哪个更好？这款颜值很高，拍照也漂亮，但这款处理速度更快，应用程序也更多，各有利弊，难分伯

0: 你的，结果问了也白问。
1: This sounds like the perfect customer to have if you go into a shop and you don't know what to buy, and it's like, of course the salesman's going to get you to buy something, probably yes. something you don't need.
0: Or probably both if it's a really good salesman.
1: Oh, yes.
0: But I think this can also be a conversation.

0: two mobile phones do you think is better?
1: Mm-hmm.
0: Yeah. So, 你觉得, this is you think.
1: You think.
0: Right? 这, this is this.
1: This.
0: So, these. 两款, shouji. So, uh-huh. this is two handphones, right?
1: Two types of handphones.
0: Mm.
1: So, here, the measure word actually matters because if you say 一部手机, that is one cell phone. Hmm. Of course, we know in the Chinese language, there's no way you just put the number directly with the noun. You need a measure word, a quantity word. And the quantity word, for example, 一部, 部 would be one, one cell phone. You can also say 一部电话, one telephone. So that is just one of this thing. But 款 carries the meaning.

0: and it excels in picture taking.
1: Yep.
0: Yeah. So, 纸 quan, so this type, yanzhi, yanzhi, and then this is like a appearance or the way it looks.
1: Yes, so yan literally is your face, and zhi carries the meaning of a score, of a number.
0: Oh, wow.
1: So the face number face would score. Be the
0: Can
1: looking.
0: We use this for people or what?
1: Yes, we use it for people in a funny, joking way.
0: Okay.
1: So yan zhi heng gao is talking about this looks good. It's a pretty phone.
0: Okay. And then 很高 is obviously very high.
1: High.
0: Yeah. Okay. You can also say very tall. Tall and high, is it the kind of the same thing?
1: Yes.
0: Okay. All right. And then 拍照, this is picture taking. Yeah.
1: This is picture taking.
0: Yeah. 漂亮. So yeah here is also. And then 漂亮 is pretty.
1: Pretty. So
0: one of the first words I learned when I came to China.
1: Oh, so you're the kind of person who gives people praise all the time, huh?
0: Yeah, some kind of people. Some people, yes.
1: Nice. Okay, so here, literally, 拍照也漂亮 is like picture taking also pretty. It is self-implied. I mean, the structure or the grammar here sounds a little bit iffy, but actually people can understand it. It's talking about it can take good pictures. So, 拍照也漂亮. And, 但这款处理速度更快,应用程序也更多.
0: So, this says, but this one is faster. It has more apps. Yeah.
1: Yep.
0: So, we have 但, which here is a but, right?
1: Yep. You can also say 但是.
0: Yeah, that's what
1: the longer version.
0: Right, right.
1: Yeah, but 但 works.
0: Okay, cool. 只款. So this, a style again, right?
1: Yep.
0: And then 处理. So 处理 is like, it's kind of interesting, like work through or process? Or?
1: Yes, 处理 would be process. We're kind of like deal with. So 我不会处理这个工作. I cannot deal with this specific task. Or you can say 你要先处理一下. You have to process it first.
0: Okay.
1: So 处理. I know it's a little bit ambiguous because actually if you hear it in a Chinese sentence, most often you would translate it into something in English depending on its correlation.
0: Okay.
1: So again, high context language, but All we right. can understand 处理 as process first.
0: Okay, so we have 但只款, so again, but... this style, and then we have 处理速度. So this is like the processing speed. 处理速度, 更快. So again, we had the 更 word again.
1: Yeah.
0: So it's faster.
1: Faster. So, I think in the Chinese language, if you say 这个手机更快, this phone faster, people also understand.
0: Okay. Cool. 应用程序.
1: Yeah. 应用程序.
0: 程序.
1: Yep, perfect.
0: All right, so this is, this is a big word. Application?
1: Application.
0: So like

0: This phone has more apps.
1: Okay.
0: And then, 各有利弊，难分伯仲。
1: So this is, each has its own advantages and disadvantages. It's hard to choose.
0: Yes, these are two Chinese idioms. I think they are very useful because it's basically saying it's hard to choose in different ways. And if you remember one, in certain occasions, one, they're, you know, some people finding it difficult to make a decision, they're suffering from decidophobia. You can use this to describe their, well, let's say their...
1: brain fog.
0: Yes. 各有利弊。各 carries the meaning of each. 有 would be have. 利 is the pros and 弊 is the cons. 利弊 together, pros and cons. So 各有利弊 suggests that each item has its pros and cons. So there's no a real better one. Whereas 难分伯仲。难 is hard to.Fen is to separate or distinguish. Fen is to separate or distinguish. In ancient Chinese, 伯 means the oldest brother, whereas 仲 means the second oldest one. So if you say 难分伯仲, you're basically saying it's hard to tell which one's older. So 难分伯仲 would mean hard to make a decision.
1: Okay, yeah, these seem, they're, I was just thinking they seem pretty useful. Because, I mean, how many times do we say that something has its advantages or disadvantages?
0: Yes,
1: right?
0: So, very useful.
1: And 各有利弊。
0: 各有利弊。So you don't really have to remember the story behind it. If you find it's easier to remember them, of course, just learn to use them in real life situations is good enough. So,
1: okay.
0: 各有利弊。Both items has their advantages and disadvantages.
1: Right.
0: And the other one?
1: 难分伯仲.
0: Yes.

0: anxiety? Do you feel anxious before making decisions?
1: Again, it depends on which ones they are. Day-to-day operations, not really. But life-altering choices, yes, of course.
0: All right, so let's direct these questions to our dear listeners. If you're having panic attacks before decision-making,
1: Never had one of those.
0: And if you're having even muscle tension and excessive sweating, that's really serious. Increased dependence on others for decision-making.
1: Not my problem.
0: I think this one, again, depends. If you can make small decisions or you can still make life-important decisions in your life, you're fine. But if you depend all your decision-making on others, probably it's not good.
1: I think so, yeah, because you're the one who has to live with the outcome, so there's no point in asking other people,
0: in my opinion. And the other final symptom would be inability to cope with anxiety around the decision-making. So all these symptoms, so-called, we talked about are actual problems for people. There are people who are suffering from the mental condition of deciding.

made the remarks while meeting Pakistani Prime Minister Shahbaz Sharif in Beijing. Sharif's on a four-day official visit to China. President Xi called on the two sides to advance cooperation in sectors such as agriculture, industry, and artificial intelligence. He also praised Pakistan for its role in restoring regional peace in the Middle East. Sharif said Pakistan adheres to the One China principle and will continue to elevate bilateral ties. He said Pakistan is willing to deepen Belt and Road cooperation with China and further advance their economic corridor project. Chinese Foreign Minister Wang Yi says the country is willing to advance cooperation and people-to-people exchanges with Singapore. He made the remarks during talks with his Singaporean counterpart in Beijing. Vivian Balakrishnan is on a working visit to China from Sunday to Tuesday. Wang called on the two countries to boost mutual trust, jointly respond to global challenges, and maintain regional peace and stability. The Singaporean foreign minister said his country adheres to the One China policy and is willing to advance bilateral cooperation on trade, investment, artificial intelligence, renewable energy, education, and science and technology. He added that Singapore is willing to help elevate the China-ASEAN comprehensive strategic partnership to a higher level. China's condemned the terror attack that targeted a passenger train in southwest Pakistan on Sunday. Chinese Foreign Ministry spokesperson Mao Ning said China opposes all forms of terrorism and will continue to support Pakistan in its fight to maintain social unity and stability and protecting people's safety. Mao added that China will further advance anti-terrorism cooperation with Pakistan to jointly safeguard regional peace, security, and stability. An Iranian delegation reportedly arrived in Doha for talks with the U.S. on a possible peace agreement and the release of frozen Iranian funds. The delegation includes the parliament speaker and the foreign minister, who arrived in the Qatari capital for discussions on ongoing diplomatic efforts to end the conflict. Earlier, an Iranian official reportedly said that the first phase of opening the Strait of Hormuz will include the release of frozen Iranian assets, minesweeping, and the lifting of the U.S. blockade. U.S. President Donald Trump said negotiations with Iran are proceeding nicely, but he also said he'll not sign an agreement paving the way for Iran to obtain nuclear weapons.

0: seeing storms and torrential rains coming to Beijing simply because of a certain typhoon that's been moving very strong inland. Because when it comes to typhoon, it can be very strong on the ocean.
1: Right.
0: But the minute that it made sort of a landfall in a big land area will fastly diminish. So most of the time, in the past, I think 10 years ago, for example, these kind of storms brought by typhoons can only be seen in coastal provinces like Guangdong or Fujian or Zhejiang. But now we're seeing, I think last year or the year before, we're seeing central China, for example, in Hubei province, and even in Beijing, and even my hometown. You know, it's a very, very inland region in the Mongolia. We are also affected by typhoons.
2: Really?
0: Yeah. And that is because of the, climate change issue that we've said multiple times on the show before, is because there is the environment is warming up. That means more water is circulating in the air. That contributes to stronger winds, more rainfalls. And so the air is carrying more water and they are able to travel so long that inland regions are affected by typhoons.
2: Yeah. Inland regions, also regions like Chongqing, for example, going through a difficult time right now. Chongqing has very complex topography. They have large mountains. They have river valleys there. And this combined with more frequent extreme events has made traditional monitoring, the way that we would traditionally monitor these types of extreme weather events, less effective. And that, not only that area, but anywhere around the world. And this has become, of course, an extreme global problem. But it necessitates a change towards more advanced and tech-driven responses. There's one phrase that's been appearing repeatedly in recent reports, and it's talking about the shift or the change from relying on experience to relying on prediction.
1: Yeah, because experiences, it's something that we've come to learn ever since thousands and thousands of years ago. Even during prehistorical times, there have been records here in China of how ancient Chinese people used to manage floods because of the, I think it was Yellow River, when it changes its routes, and that's by nature. Now we're talking about the increasing of rainfall. So it's making this phrase that you mentioned, Steve, from relying on experience to relying on prediction, even more important nowadays, because that represents a fundamental change in how this country manages flood risks, moving just away from subjective manual estimation toward a more data-driven, real-time simulation and precise digital modeling. So in practice, it looks like it can be explained from several different aspects. First of all, it's benefiting for the managing of the reservoirs. So the reservoir acts as a regulatory valve for a river basin, balancing a lot of different things, the immediate safety within long-term economic needs as well, because it's capable of many things too. It's capable of shaving off the flood peak. That's the first time I've ever heard of this kind of metaphor too. It's shaving off a flood peak when it comes.
2: And what that means is that the sudden surge of water that comes during a storm, that's where the reservoir can intercept it, that storm, and then store that water there. And then that's the job of a reservoir, to prevent downstream areas and river embankments from being overwhelmed by a single massive flood peak. You can kind of think of a reservoir as a bathtub filling up if the drain is partially closed. It's not completely blocking off the water, but it's reserving. It's reserving the water. It's holding it. They play obviously a very, very important role.
1: And it also helps to kind of pre-discharge the water basin, or rather the reservoir.
0: Yeah, especially nowadays, when we're talking about rainfalls and storms, they're bringing water, you know, the level of rainfalls that's often record-breaking. Mm. For example, this time in Chongqing, the reason that they're being so devastating is because they've seen historical record-breaking level of rainfall.
2: This is an unprecedented amount of rainfall.
0: Yeah, they're talking about this kind of record has never been broken in the history when they have any meteorological records.
2: Unbelievable.
0: And it only happens within one day or even half a day. So not only are there more rains, but also they're happening in a very short period of time that leaves people very limited capacity when how you can respond to this level of

0: rainfalls. And when it comes to reservoirs, you know, some of the reservoirs were built like decades ago, and they were built based on historical numbers. And that often the times that, for example, for some coming storm, these reservoirs must release some water to create room or capacity to absorb more rainfalls coming into the future.
1: Right.
0: And that's another way of managing floods in the past, I think. But now I think I saw it on the report that, for example, in the city of Chongqing this time, when they are talking about monitoring floods and monitoring rainfalls, it's many very data-driven. They're relying on a lot of screens, a lot of data. They're not only talking about the rainfalls coming to the city, so meteorological authorities are, you know, being part of the forecast, but also they also need to measuring, for example, how fast waters in rivers are traveling.
2: Mm-hmm.
0: So they can prepare, for example, which reservoir needs to be prepared if certain reservoirs needs to release some of the waters in preparation.
2: Yeah, because in the past, this would be a reactive process, right? You would look at the current weather and then make a decision based on what was happening at that particular moment.
1: Right.
2: It's raining hard, so let's release some water from the reservoir. Now, what they're doing is they're using predictive measures so that they can pre-release, pre-discharge that water to make more room in the reservoir for an upcoming storm.
1: Yeah, and this always reminds me of this whole paradox of just how much of the ways of the nature can we as human really take control and alter in our very capable resources and capabilities that we now have. That's called technology. But it's not that we're saying that we're creating a perfect system that's against all unknown possibilities, but that we have it so that we have at least something to protect us and really predict things before it happens.

0: What it is, it's called Dongxixi System. It's located in Tong'an District of Xiamen in southeast China's Fujian Province. So what they are known for is the 3D virtual mirror of the physical river basin. So it's also called digital twin system. So by twin, it means there's the natural, actual lakes, reservoir, and rivers. And then there's the digital replica of it. So one real one, one digital one, that's the twin, the digital twin.
1: And the twin is for the what if situations.
0: Exactly, because the whole system is, it refers to the deep integration of advanced technologies such as big data, cloud computing, as well as AI with water conservancy.

0: Pingxi Reservoir, which is a very major one locally. It heavily rely on human experiences and management, but now with the twin system, they have the capability of map the real-time water levels and infrastructure conditions and manage to predict things, quote-unquote predict things, before it happens.
1: Well, yeah, I mean, with a digital twin, they can put any scenario into mm-hmm. that digital twin, so they can test whatever
0: yeah.
1: situations they can come up with and see what the responses are going to be before that situation arises. Chongqing is well known, actually, internationally. It got a lot of recognition here in China, of course, but also internationally as well, as a leading example in this particular field that we're talking about today. And this is exactly what the world needs, is this type of tech. But as you just mentioned, Yushan, no system is perfect.
0: Mm.
1: It's very, very difficult to predict what is going to happen next. But with advances in precision flood warning, it could help save a whole lot of lives in the future. And that's exactly what it's designed to do.
2: Yeah, and when it comes to, for example, Chongqing, I think in 2025, the city actually also faced very heavy rainfalls. And according to the city, they faced 119 floods above warning levels.
0: Wow.
2: So it's essential to have this kind of a digital twin network so that the city can predict and prepare and respond faster, as we discussed, because these days when it comes to rainfalls, when it comes to extreme weather events, it's not only about the amount of rainfall, for instance, it's also about the time. And I think when we're talking about the alert system, that the red, blue, the blue, yellow, orange, and red alert system is another way to simplify the procedure when certain things happen. How should we respond to that? And we need a very clear system so that everyone know their job when things happen. Because when it comes, for example, floods, you probably have a few hours to get prepared.
1: Mm-hmm.
2: So you need to be very clear about, for example, I'm with the meteorological authority, what should I do in this kind of scenario?
0: Mm-hmm.
2: And when it comes to transport, when it comes to civil affairs, when it comes to, you know, rescue efforts, who should be doing what at what time is also very important. So I think that is another way of on top of technology, another way of dealing and mitigating with a lot of challenges brought by extreme weather events.
1: The extreme weather events, it seems like it's happening more and more often around the world, which is what makes predicting things so hard, because if you don't know what's going to happen next, you can rely all you want on things that have happened in the past. But if what has happened in the past is not likely to happen in the future, meaning it's about to be more extreme and more severe and more dangerous, it makes planning almost impossible in some situations. There was a case earlier this year. It was between January and February. There were 9 named storms that hit Spain and Portugal and Morocco. And some parts of Spain received a year's worth of rain in a few days. A year's worth in just a few days. So there are different reasons for that. Scientists go into it. They say that the World Weather Attributions, their scientists found that warming made the rainfall more intense, up to 36% stronger in southern Spain, different percentages for different regions. But the problem with models, and this is the troubling part, is that climate models, they failed in that situation to reproduce the observed trend. So they showed only an 11% increase in the north and nothing in the south, even though the real world data showed much higher.
0: Mm.
1: So that means current models may be underestimating future risks. So that's kind of my point, is that the models that are being designed, it's very difficult to design to predict something that is unpredictable.
2: Yeah, because models were built based on past experiences.
0: Right.
2: So if things are going to happen in the future, never happened in the past. For example, I remember a couple of years ago in Beijing, we also saw record level flooding. And when it comes to this kind of reservoir and flood control system in place, I vividly

0: remember one of the scientists said, yeah, we were prepared. We were prepared for 200 years of, we sort of accumulated 200 or even 1,000 years of records, and then we built this reservoir. But this time, when it comes to that rainfall, is 1,000 or a few hundred years level of record that's not been seen in the city for several hundreds of years. So there's no way that you can be 100% prepared. And also when it comes to extreme weather events, for example, in India, I think very recently is seeing record level heat waves. Some regions are approaching 50 degrees Celsius.
1: 50?
0: Yeah, so how should they predict that in this summer I'm gonna see a 50 degree Celsius weather out there? And even if they knew, even if India and a lot of Indian people know that we're going to embrace extreme heat waves this year, then we were talking about response measures, for example, installing ACs, building more roads that can survive in these extreme weather heat weathers. It's not a few months of efforts. It probably takes years of planning and also technological upgrades. So that's another story as well. So it's not as easy as we think that living in a more extreme weather conditions could be on the book.
1: Yeah, and even for countries that's stereotypically known for receiving a lot of rainfall, such as the UK, it's not always the same, and the website uses it as the level of wet weathers we have nowadays are also increasing, and they're making their preparations too, but it's been hard even for them. So the latest data of the UK climate report indicates that the UK has become wetter over the last few decades, although with significant annual variations too. So yeah, that agrees with what you said too, Steve. Even though we have all the preparations done, there's models constructed, digital avatars used for predictions, not every year has the same condition. Mm-hmm. This year could be higher than next year. It's probably not as high. So they are kind of finding this tricky because in the meantime, they think tracking flooding events within UK that's caused by extreme rainfall is much trickier, according to their National Meteorological Service for the UK too, because flooding there can be affected by just many different things, many factors, including but not limited to river flow rates, local soil type, and the presence of flood defenses. So no, this is not just a China issue. It's like happening worldwide.
2: Sure is. And we don't mean to say either that these AI advances or tech advances are a waste of time. No, not at all. These are extremely, extremely helpful. Just that one example, the digital twin example. If you can put any type of scenario into that digital twin to see how it's going to react, this is going to help people. This is going to help governments and scientists and communities better prepare for extreme situations when they do come in the future. But beyond

0: the underlying AI, the satellite infrastructure that powers to monitor disaster response here in the country.
1: Yeah, and Steve is quite spot on when we're talking about satellites, because when we're talking about building a digital twin system, the first thing is we need to have eyes in the system. And who can be the eyes in the system?
0: The satellites.
1: The satellites, some sensors. And that is why we heard a lot about spatial temporal industry, meaning industries that not only can cover what's happening on the ground, but also have capacities in the space, so you can get a full lens of what's really happening. So that also means, for example, we need a high precision space ground integrated network. That means

0: now provides centimeter level accuracy for monitoring infrastructure, and that refers to monitoring what's happening on the rivers.
1: Yeah, the river, the river embankment, soil erosion, things like that. You said centimeter level accuracy. That's impressive technology.
2: Yeah, each centimeter counts because when it comes to rainfall. And there's not only Beidou, but also the Fengyun 4 satellite infrastructure that now provides the high resolution atmospheric data necessary for AI models for to improve heavy rainfall forecasting accuracy by more than 15%. So that means, in the meantime, these systems, they're also used not only as just national data collecting, but also affordable or accessible for normal day-to-day people, you and I, because as of the end of 2025, there are over 2.2 billion Beidou-enabled terminals, and that includes smartphones, and 100 million vehicles in use, meaning that people can see weather reports and the very accurate prediction of weather in from their phone or in their smart car systems that can just showcase before you go out or things like that. So it's really creating a ubiquitous ground sensing network that feeds real-time data back into disaster response systems. And that's relatable to all of us.
0: Yeah, and on top of that, with a lot of satellites
2: relatable to all of us.
0: Yeah, and on top of that, with a lot of satellites and sensors that can enable us to build, for example, AI-powered platforms to run models to make prediction of what's going to happen, for example, 12 hours from now if the rainfalls continue like this. And also, I think earlier this year, China also launched an AI-powered sort of early warning platform that's basically open source to the whole world called Mazu, which is named after a sea goddess in southern China.
2: Yeah, in Macau.
0: Yeah, so for example, they are collaborating with countries like Mongolia and some Pacific Island countries. So

0: satellite, the country satellite and disaster response systems have been exported to over 140 countries, which is a huge help indeed. AI weather forecasting is helping. Digital twin rivers is helping. Real-time evacuation systems, satellite-powered monitoring networks, all helping. China's flood control strategy is really undergoing a very significant transformation. And as we discussed before, it relied heavily in the past on human experience. But it's very much increasingly becoming a data-driven system. It's built around prediction and simulation and rapid coordination. And as climate change makes extreme weather more frequent and less predictable all around the world, the challenge facing governments all around the world is no longer simply responding to disasters after they happen, but anticipating them before they strike. That is the goal. You're tuned in to Roundtable. I'm Steve Hatherley, today with Feifei and Yushan. Stay with us. More on the way.
1: One, two, three, four, five, six, seven. Mom, were there seven?
2: Yes, darling. There were seven bombs.
1: Mom, can I sleep now?
2: Yes. Tonight, there were only seven.
3: More than 3 million people are now temporarily displaced.
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5: 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Three elephants.
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0: 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And now,
1: hear ye, hear ye. Please gather round. It's time for the soapbox.
0: It is time for the soapbox once again. It is our segment where we find a story that has been circulating online that makes us feel a certain kind of way, either something good or something bad or somewhere in between. We bring that story to the show, we share it with you, and then we, and specifically I today, tell you exactly what we're

0: you know.
1: Yeah, for something else.
2: Oh, wow.
1: Yeah, no, I came across this story on the New York Post, and it's a trend. The trend itself went viral on TikTok. And yes, it is about these anxiety bags. So an anxiety bag is a bag. It's nothing more than that. It's a small, portable, grab-and-go kit, and it's filled with items to help calm someone down during a panic attack or a moment of high anxiety. There's different names for them. Some people call them panic pouches. Some people call them calm down kits. But the concept is always the same. It's a little tiny pouch that you carry with you, and then what you put inside are items that would help to calm you down specifically.
0: Previously, something like that would be referred to as abebe. I believe this was mentioned on Roundtable too. Like some young people bring this trend up to social media again, telling everybody this is my abebe, as in this is a, could be a plushie or an item or a blanket that they hold on to as a kid and still do whenever they want comfort.
1: Oh, so the item that they actually had when they were a child.
0: Yeah, but here we're talking about a bag that can
2: be filled with many things.
1: Yeah, and it doesn't matter what you put in there. So what people are filling it or filling them with are things that matter to them. So for example, but the interesting side note to this is that they're all related to our five senses.
2: The taste, the smell.
1: Yeah, exactly. So for example, for taste, sour candy, we mentioned that, or strong mints maybe would be another example. Mm-hmm. For smell, maybe some essential oils like lavender, that's meant to be calming, or any type of aromatherapy. For touch, it could be a small portable fan, it could be a cold pack, I guess in the

0: That's again for the sense of touch. A lot of people are putting flashcards with bruises. You're physically looking at the cards and you're focused on what's on the cards in terms of your breathing. And then a lot of people, they're just putting a notebook and a pen in the anxiety kits as well, just so they can jot down their thoughts, how they're feeling at that particular moment. They're doing this, by the way, and we keep talking about taste and smell and touch and all the senses, because in that moment of a panic attack, psychologists say those five senses are the things that can ground us again, can kind of bring us back to reality, bring us back home. And that's why people are putting those different types of things in their bags.
1: Another question that I have is that I heard a lot of young people these days, I guess especially coming from the States, the United States, talking about they're having certain levels of anxiety, or they experienced anxiety, panic attack.
0: Yeah.
1: Is that really common?
0: The numbers are pretty shocking, as a matter of fact. There was one particular survey that found that 61% of people between the ages of 18 and 26 have a diagnosed anxiety condition. 43% have a panic attack at least once a month.

0: like university years to transitioning into entering the society as an employee or somehow. Mm. So yeah, there are all different themes to entering the society as an employee or somehow. Mm. So yeah, there are all different themes under this whole vibe, and young people are encouraged to talk.
1: You said gathering for talks. So is this happening at a community level or is this online, you mean?
0: It can
1: or
0: be.
1: Both?
0: Both. And the examples that I'm raising are they host little seminar-like events or TED Talk-styled gatherings.
1: Oh, that's cool. Who,
0: offline.
1: Who would be an example of someone giving a talk? I don't mean like their name and job title, but like, is it a qualified professional?
0: Could be. Or doctors? Psychiatrist or just social media influencers who really build an empire in sharing stuff like that. So

0: People smoke. Those are coping mechanisms. Some people scroll through their phone for hours. We know the dangers of that. That good for you. So, if your coping mechanism is a small bag with a cold pack and some sour candy and a fidget toy, pretty harmless to me, and actually, it's pretty smart. Is it necessary every day? Hopefully not. Does it take up a little extra space in your bag? Sure, but so be it, because if it works, it works. And you don't need to worry about anyone else's opinion on how you go about your self-care. My opinion doesn't matter, and especially the opinions of some section online, some trolls saying that they disagree with you. Nobody cares about you. You need to care about you when it comes to your mental health. Kids these days are too soft. You know what? I retract that statement. Because other people don't live inside your head. They don't feel your heart pounding. They don't know what it's like when panic hits. Only you do. So, do what you need to do. Put whatever you want in that anxiety bag. Put it in your purse. Put it in your backpack. Don't be ashamed. Talk about it with your friends. And hopefully, you'll never have to use it.
1: Yeah.
0: Think so? I think so.
1: Yeah, yeah, of course.
0: But my first reaction was like, oh, they're getting soft. I was like, wait a minute. Even my own, everything I said before about what I've gone through, you know, as a person, I forgot about that just for a couple of hours until I thought, oh, wait a minute, Steve.

0: that I was talking to my friends really over the weekend about, you know, in communicating, especially that I was talking to my friends really over the weekend about, you know, in communicating, especially when it comes to your friends or your partner. And we are talking, debating basically about who is, quote, the stronger one in this kind of communication or relationship.
1: What do you mean?
0: Is that you see, you probably have seen friends or partners who refuse to apologize, even though maybe in their mind they know they've done something wrong, but they just cannot come to apology to your face.
2: Yeah.
0: And that, to me, is a source of not feeling confident

era. The two countries agreed on expanding cooperation on finance, customs, aerospace, e-commerce and media. They also agreed to establish an intergovernmental cooperation committee. The two sides also released another statement on jointly promoting the implementation of the four global initiatives proposed by China. They reaffirmed on the implementation of the four global initiatives proposed by China. They reaffirmed willingness to promote economic globalization and safeguard a multilateral trading system. They also reaffirmed opposition to terrorism and said disputes must be handled through dialogue and consultation. Chinese President Xi Jinping has called for further efforts to foster an even closer China-Pakistan community with a shared future in the new era to better benefit the people. He made the remarks while meeting Pakistani Prime Minister Shehbaz Sharif in Beijing. Sharif is on a four-day official visit to China. President Xi called on the two sides to advance cooperation in sectors such as agriculture, industry and artificial intelligence. He also praised Pakistan for its role in restoring regional peace in the Middle East. Sharif said Pakistan adheres to the One China principle and will continue to elevate bilateral ties. He said Pakistan is willing to deepen Belt and Road cooperation with China and further advance their economic corridor project. Chinese Foreign Minister Wang Yi has expressed the country's readiness to advance cooperation and people-to-people exchanges with Singapore. He made the remarks during talks with his Singaporean counterpart in Beijing. Vivian Balakrishnan is on a working visit to China from Sunday to Tuesday. Wang called on the two countries to boost mutual trust, jointly respond to global challenges, and maintain regional peace and stability. The Singaporean foreign minister said his country adheres to the One China policy and is willing to advance bilateral cooperation on trade, investment, artificial intelligence, renewable energy, education, and science and technology. He added that Singapore is willing to help elevate the China-ASEAN comprehensive strategic partnership to a higher level. Israeli Prime Minister Benjamin Netanyahu says the country will intensify its military strikes in Lebanon to crush Hezbollah. He says more than 600 Hezbollah militants have been killed in recent weeks. An Iranian delegation has reportedly arrived in Doha for talks with the US on a possible peace agreement and the release of frozen Iranian funds. The delegation includes the parliament speaker and the foreign minister, who arrived in the Qatari capital for discussions on ongoing diplomatic efforts to end the conflict. Earlier, an Iranian official reportedly said that the first phase of opening the Strait of Hormuz will include the release of frozen Iranian assets, minesweeping, and the lifting of the US blockade.

0: imperialist policies in its foreign affairs, and did things that, you know, was in the interest of the United States, and not and did things that, you know, was in the interest of the United States and not necessarily in the interest of other countries, through interventions, through structural adjustment programs, through proxy warfare, through regime change operations, and so on. But Trump continues that, but is now more unapologetic about that. He says in his national security strategy before, this was before he bombed Venezuela, that...
1: So in your opinion, well, you know, you're talking about their liberalization of the economy, but it also looks like the U.S. has a stranglehold over the oil that's being exported from Venezuela via embargo. What are your thoughts about that?
0: Not good at all for any nation's development prospect, having sovereignty, having autonomy in terms of deciding what happens to your natural resources is tremendously important. And we've seen throughout the history of development experiences that when you're able to build some kind of mechanisms to protect yourself against multinational corporations and other governments simply taking over control, that is good for development. So avoiding that. And that is not the danger, I think, for South America as a whole, and especially Venezuela, that the U.S. is not turning back to traditional imperialism. They're saying that in a much more explicit sense than before, that South America's natural resources is something that the U.S. wants, etc. So we're seeing a type of relationship develop here where the imperial and sort of colonial intentions of the United States is much clearer with respect to Latin America, and certainly with respect to Venezuela. So it's very worrying what's happening here.
1: You know, you formerly mentioned the use of liberal colonialism or neocolonialism. Can we talk about Argentina a little bit with Javier Milei? Is it your opinion that Argentina can develop well under austerity? The IMF and the World Bank are constantly imposing austerity on governments around the world that take

0: questions. What kinds of building blocks are necessary for a country to develop? Calories, power, education. What do you see as spurring development in a place where development has been stagnant for a period?
1: I guess all of those are important, right? People need to eat. People need energy. You need education and skills. And it's a mix of things that leads to prosperous economic development. But I find it interesting, I think maybe to try to narrow it down, we can ask ourselves, what is actually development? What is development? Is it just in economics, we're kind of taught that it's high GDP growth over a long period of time. And in some ways, yes, countries that grow over a long period tend to also achieve economic development. But is growth, GDP growth development? No, GDP is a fictitious number that's invented. It's not a real thing. So what is actually happening here? Well, in those cases where we see successful development, we see the development of domestic technological and productive productive capabilities that become embedded as tacit and explicit knowledge among its people. And that's what you see happening in Korea. That's what you've seen happening in China over the past few decades, that, okay, you walk around in the country and you see a high level of knowledge as reflected in all the material things and that deliver in terms of material needs. So a knowledge economy, and that's also reflected in the delivery of services and the scale and technological level of everything in the economy. And that is why manufacturing is so important, because that's kind of at the base of all of this. Now, what leads to this? As I said, there are many things. Among those you mentioned, I would say that energy is an extremely important thing to have at the beginning. A lot of the other things sort of can happen through learning by doing processes like the development of skills, but you certainly need energy and you certainly need infrastructure to make development happen. And we've seen, especially in Africa, that that's been a huge bottleneck for development, the infrastructure deficit and electricity deficit. And that's why I think especially China's role in Africa is so interesting right now, because they're helping solve that.
0: You know, a lot of the infrastructure that China does provide are roads, railroads, some power, ports, those kinds of things. Do you think that those are facilitating the possibility of development?
1: It could. And in some cases, it is. On the one hand, I think we need to recognize that it's unambiguously positive the way that China is involved in a lot of other developing countries versus those of kind of the traditional Western

0: The strong wind. The strong wind was howling and whistling.
1: He was the first Chinese citizen to graduate from Yale University in the mid-19th century.
0: I was born on the 17th of November. She had prominent features. Three of us were old enough to lend a helping hand.
1: He navigated between two vastly different cultures and moved further to realize his dream and promote understanding between the people of China and the United States.
0: Ye Mingxing was a native of Hanyang. I realized no danger. China is really awakening.
1: Come and join us in discovering the incredible journey of Yong Wang in his autobiography, My Life in China and America. 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
3: You've repeatedly argued that industrial policy is not a distortion, but a historical norm. In your opinion, what's a case that you think about when you think about a historical case?
4: I honestly think all cases of successful development actually disprove it. We can talk about degrees of state intervention, but there isn't a single example that has, you know, left things entirely to the market and successfully embarked on long-term economic development. You could argue that, okay, maybe China had a higher degree of state intervention than, for example, Hong Kong did between 1960 and 1990. And I say Hong Kong because that's, you know, a often cited example of economic development in between the 60s and 90s that supposedly embraced a lot of free market elements. So there are, of course, degrees and differences, varying degrees of sort of embrace of capitalism, embrace of market mechanisms. And you could also argue that some element of incorporation into the global capitalist economy has also been important in all cases of successful economic development. It's about finding that middle ground. But industrial policy, state intervention, and the state, in a sense, governing the market has been integral in all these cases, going back to, you know, the United States in the 1800s. And this was kind of a key principle in Alexander Hamilton's writing, one of the founding fathers of the United States, the first Treasury Secretary. He argued fiercely for state intervention in order for the U.S. to catch up with Great Britain by the use of, among other things, tariffs. So, you know, no country has developed by completely embracing the free market, although incorporation into the capitalist world economy has been important. But I think right now in the contemporary world economy, the prime example we're seeing that's defying that myth is China. And it's funny because some people say that, China proves that capitalism works. Yes, China, you know, incorporated itself into the global capitalist economy. It became, in some ways, you know, private enterprise started thriving more in China in the last few years. It embraced trade more. But that is the only choice that countries right now have in order to develop their economies. But at the same time, we see really in China the power of the state and the necessity of the state for economic development.
3: But even if we look at the United States today, it's clearly not laissez-faire. There's an enormous amount of regulation and interference in the economy. There's the social networks of social welfare networks of all kinds. I think it's 1 in 8 people get food through SNAP from the United States government. So it's

0: of residential housing. However, you know, the positive side of that, yes, there is an overdevelopment of residential building. A lot of speculators lost money. A lot of investors lost money. But 90 to 96% of adult Chinese people own their own home. So, you know, we can talk about like the real estate market in China, but it's really working for like regular people, in which I think the United States, it's like 65% home ownership and like 50% of that's owned by the bank. So I think China is doing a lot better, actually, despite the fact that there are, in fact, projects that are empty where they cannot sell the apartments that they built years ago. I want to actually understand the way that you think, because I want myself and my listeners to learn from how you think about the world. What kind of policy tool, in your opinion, is most underrated industrial policy debates? What kind of policy tool should we be looking at? What are the metrics we should be looking at in order to better understand this?
1: I need to think for a moment here, because you're not only asking me about the most important one, but the most, you know, one of the most important one that also goes, you know, under the radar. I would probably say this thing called financial repression, which, to be fair, maybe some people have heard of, but it's an incredibly important part of industrial policy. And this is not about, you know, the word repression sounds very negative. And this is not about sort of repressing finance, although to some degree it is about repressing for-profit finance, but financial repression is a tool that's been extremely important. We see that throughout, you know, the East Asian industrial policy and industrialization experiences, and especially in the modern era of capitalism. It basically means that when you're a country that has scarce domestic financial resources, which most developing countries do, you need to find ways to mobilize these financial resources towards productive endeavors. And that involves subsidized credit to, for example, state-owned enterprises and industrial projects. It means increasing household savings. And it also means limiting the power of for-profit capital. It means attracting multinational capital, but on strict terms and on the terms that the state sets. So this is a state kind of doing various things to mobilize scarce financial resources towards productive means and productive sectors. And this is something that Korea did remarkably well. This is something that Singapore has done remarkably well. And this is a very key aspect of industrial policy in China. And we see here that this is something that really distinguishes how Chinese economy operates versus the US economy. In China, you know, you simply, the state determines the direction of investment, even though you have private enterprise. In the US, you have private enterprise, but for-profit capital and the richest billionaires, which have no incentive to invest for national objectives, control for-profit capital. So this is, I think, an under, probably underspoken of or under

0: forget all that belongs to the joy of life.
1: Follow the journey of Mrs. Spring Fragrance and witness the struggles and fights of those living on a rapidly changing exotic land while holding on to their cultural traditions, or more importantly, to their identities.
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4: But you've also pushed back against simplistic reading of China's development. You know, in your opinion, and I say this all the time too, I'm not going to call out specific writers or newspapers for what their analyses, but when I read Western analysis, oftentimes is inconsistent with the way that China actually operates or with what China is actually trying to do. What do you think most Western analysts consistently misunderstand about China?
5: There are a few things here, and I'm going to mention them. But I'd like to start with the fact that, you know, we need to understand in the West that from China's perspective, what they've done in terms of where their economy is in the world is simply do the right things to develop their own economy. You know, we can say, China is dominating too much or exporting too much, etc. Like from China's perspective, you know, the audience in the West trying to take off the kind of the lenses of Western economic hegemony for a second and try to look at things from China's perspective. They've been working tirelessly for decades now to try to develop its economy, and this has worked. And I think, you know, this is something I wrote about in an essay. I said, when hegemony masquerades as common sense. And this is something that I think is very important to understand in the context of narratives about China, and especially in America and Europe, that we have these imperial

0: that another common critique of China that comes, especially from the West, is that because its political model doesn't fit with Western liberal democracy, we struggle to accept it. And there's a tendency to, you know, okay, China doesn't have this pluralistic political system that we have. And there's a tendency, because that is not the case, we automatically deem it as this predatory authoritarian regime without really trying to understand, okay, is the state legitimate? Is the government legitimate? We just lump it together with all these other sort of, with all kinds of authoritarian states, without actually understanding the nuances here. Are people happy with their government? Why is it? Why do we see this structure, this one-party state? Why do we see elements of censorship and authoritarianism? These are questions I really encourage people in Western countries to try and understand better. And I, in some ways, it's really good that China has become so important now, because all kinds of, you know, all kinds of preconceived notions about how politics and economics works is being challenged now, and was really forced to try and understand a completely different system. I see this happening, although it's happening slowly, but I slowly see it happening.
1: Pivoting back to the developing world, you know, maybe Ethiopia or South Africa might be good examples in the future. I'm not sure. You know, I've talked to Dr. Sachs about Ethiopia. He was very optimistic having visited there. You know, there was a lot of new infrastructure built with China and other partners. There was avocado growing for export to develop the local economy. All kinds of things were happening. My question really is China's development path able to be replicated by other developing nations? Maybe that's not the right question. What should a development path look like for low-income countries? And are there lessons from China for those countries?
0: There are certainly lessons from China for those countries, although we need to be clear that, you know, China's development path, both for historical and also reasons of scale, cannot be replicated. And the scale is important here. What we're seeing happening in China, a lot of it has to do with manufacturing at huge scale. And, you know, a country that has, you know, a country like Mauritius, for example, will not replicate China simply because it's a much, much, much smaller country. But that doesn't mean that things cannot be, or elements of China's industrial policy, or elements of China's development and trade policy cannot be replicated. And there are a few really useful lessons, I think, that we should take away. One is state-owned enterprises and the importance of state-owned enterprises for developing.

0: compared to a lot of previous sort of East Asian tigers or development experience or experiences before that, China developed in an era where globalization, you know, developed in an era of hyper-globalization, where a lot of countries attracted foreign direct investment in an attempt to develop their economies, generate jobs, etc. But China did something very smart in terms of using local content requirements, going into joint ventures with foreign companies. So doing very specific things to try and transfer technology from foreign companies to the domestic economy. And I think that's another lesson that China holds for other developing countries.
1: I want to talk about that more specifically, joint ventures and technology transfers, because oftentimes when I post on the webs, on X, for example, I talk about China's success in a particular industry and look where it is now, and I show some statistics, and I get a lot of comments from people that say, well, China spent decades stealing Western technology.

through foreign companies. And oftentimes the domestic companies have a slightly higher majority stake, so like 51-49 in favor of the domestic, the host country, the country that attracts foreign investors. That tends to have a more positive outcomes in terms of the workers learning, the skills learning, the explicit and the tacit knowledge that the foreign companies have. And then over time, being able to acquire that knowledge, especially engineering knowledge that foreign companies have. And we've seen that kind of the flip side of this, where foreign companies come in, they do the technologically advanced work and use local companies just for simple skills, simple assembly, etc. And then when, you know, another country emerges that has cheaper labor, they leave that country for the other country. You know, the global apparel industry is a good example where it can provide a springboard to industrialization, but in many cases, it does not, unless you're able to kind of use the low end tasks, that the low value tasks, or the tasks of the low technological intensity as a springboard for higher technological intensity. And here, you know, I use the term technology transfer because I don't, you know, I think the term technology theft is extremely unhelpful. And to be honest, in the development discourse for a long time, we didn't really talk about technology theft until China started becoming as knowledgeable as a lot of countries in the West, and then suddenly changed from transfer to theft. And if you think about this, you know, think about Apple, the company Apple, and its operations in China. Did China steal technology from Apple, or was technology transferred? For a long time, Apple made tremendous profits by subordinating Chinese firms and Chinese workers into their supply chains. It's been, you know, in a 10-year period between 2015 and 2025, if I'm not mistaken, a quarter of Apple's operating profit came from China. In a way, you could say that Apple owes or would owe a tremendous amount of technology to China for all the work that

focus more on domestic consumption. And I completely buy the argument that in some sectors of the economy, there might be, say, over-competition that leads to deflationary pressures or some overproduction. But to be honest, this is not how the debate on overcapacity has been playing out in international media and Western mainstream media. Overcapacity has been used as a cover to basically say that China is becoming too competitive and is exporting too much. There is overcapacity in an industry when the global market cannot take, you know, all the supply that there is. And as long as there are people in the world and firms in the world willing to buy Chinese products, there isn't overcapacity. I'm very happy for people to say, you know, China has grown to become a huge player in the world economy and is now turning out to be a competitor more so than it was in the past for Western economies. Fine. You know, acknowledge that it's about competition and being outcompeted by China. And also it's being used as a cover to say that China is dominating exports too much. So to me, you know, this is not, we can talk about overcapacity when it matters, but otherwise let's simply talk about China's growth on the world stage. But also the fact that China produces, you know, what's all often get lost in accusations of overcapacity is the fact that China produces tons of things that people actually need and want. For a long time, American consumers were very happy to have China, American firms and partly consumers to have China subordinated into American supply chains. They got tons of cheap products. I saw this chart recently where you saw how the price of goods in the US, the price of cheap manufactured goods in the US have gone down over time, whereas the price of domestic services, you know, education, for example, health services have gone up a lot. In other words, China has actually enabled wages in the domestic service sector in a lot of wealthy nations, especially in the US, to go up by providing all these cheap goods. And this is rarely talked about. Now, let's go on to talking specifically about what's happening in clean energy and renewables. And it's a bit here hypocritical of the West, because you saw, you know, this for a long time, both Europe and the US talked about the need to produce a lot more clean energy and clean manufacturing product at scale. You know, in all of the early 2000s and the 2010s, this was, you know, all the talk about. We need to, the best way we can save the climate now is through aggressive green industrial policy and green growth by switching to EVs, more solar panels, more windmills. And suddenly they take this political choice, especially in the United States now with Trump, a purely political choice to say no, because that means that we'll be outcompeted by China. And so suddenly the climate doesn't matter anymore. How can you have overcapacity, again, of solar panels, of EVs, etc., during a climate emergency? It makes no sense. And you're now also seeing actually how China is helping a lot of countries across the global south achieve energy sovereignty because of its tremendous growth in scale of clean energy.

0: China and further advance their economic corridor project. Chinese Foreign Minister Wang Yi has expressed the country's readiness to advance cooperation and people-to-people exchanges with Singapore. He made the remarks during talks with his Singaporean counterpart in Beijing. Vivian Balakrishnan is on a working visit to China from Sunday to Tuesday. The U.S. Department of Justice reportedly says Saturday's shooting near the White House may have been an attempted assassination of President Donald Trump. This comes as the Trump administration seeks to overturn a court order blocking construction of a proposed White House ballroom. The Secret Service says officers shot and killed an armed man who opened fire at a security checkpoint on Saturday evening. A bystander was also injured. Authorities in Southern California say the threat of a major chemical explosion at an aerospace manufacturing facility in Garden Grove has been eliminated. Fire officials say the pressure and temperature inside a toxic chemical storage tank have continued to fall after emergency crews responded to the incident that began on Thursday. Israeli Prime Minister Benjamin Netanyahu says the country will intensify its military strikes in Lebanon to crush Hezbollah. He says more than 600 Hezbollah militants have been killed in recent weeks. Chinese tech firm Huawei has unveiled a new semiconductor law, marking the first time that China has proposed a new principle to guide industrial development in the sector. The company unveiled the Tau Scaling Law during this year's International Symposium on Circuits and Systems in Shanghai on Monday. It has designed and produced over 380 chips based on the law over the past 6 years. And that's the news. I'm Wang Zihan.
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2: Hello and welcome to World Insight with me, Tian Wei. Kevin Warsh has been sworn in as the U.S. Fed Reserve Chairman over the weekend, stepping into the central bank role. The U.S. President handpicked Warsh as the next Fed Chair with an eye on cutting key U.S. interest rates to boost growth, although that may be tricky with rising fuel prices and inflation pressures amid hostilities with Iran. So what will it take to steer U.S. fiscal policy on an even keel towards stability, not only for the United States, but also for the world markets and other major economies? What could be the changes coming to the Fed? Let's loop in.

At least he's talked about it, about this. When you have that, then that could cause the U.S. dollar to be a little bit stronger. So when you look around the world, maybe some of those countries out there, some of the APIC countries that have a lot of dollar-denominated debt, now all of a sudden they have a little bit more challenges trying to service their debt. So it could have implications for the U.S. dollar if you move in this direction. So there are many, many ways that we can take some of the things that Kevin Warsh wants to do. But I think if you focus on the U.S. dollar, it may end up causing the U.S. dollar to be a

0: this is what we will do. Even though the Federal Reserve Chairman at every press conference says, this is not a commitment. This is just a forecast. This is where we think things might be, but not, we don't promise it will be. But nobody believes that. So Kevin Warsh says, because everyone is not believing us in our press conference, let's get rid of it. Because it's distorting decisions. It's making decisions go badly. And I think that's one of the biggest changes that should come about, getting rid of that old dogma and allowing the markets to do its own forecasts.
1: As we said earlier, a diversification of so many different things, a multi-polarized world, so to speak. So how the dollar will be going and what is the job description of a Fed chair vis-a-vis where dollar will be and the situations related to dollar, it's crucial. So, Ajay, your thoughts on the comments made by your two colleagues and your thoughts on the dollar.
2: My view is this. For the Fed, I think its essential mission is not on the dollar's exchange rate relative to other currencies. The major mission is still inflation. If it still has some extra energy, then it's going to take care of the unemployment rate. So inflation. And that is the key goal of the Federal Reserve System. So as Kevin Warsh comes to the chairmanship, I think the major concern so far is the whether he is going to be able to handle the situation so that the current uncertain situation about inflation can be controlled. So if he can successfully handle this issue, then the exchange rate of the dollar will come naturally. So dollar is going to stay strong as far as I can see if the inflation rate mission can be accomplished, especially within this year, because obviously it's very challenging now given the war going on in Iran.
1: So Anthony, about inflation, how many tools do you think the Fed chair has right now that might work given the agenda of the rest of this year? There's a political election in your country and there's another war which has not wrapped up yet.
3: Right now, inflation is above the target. Doesn't matter which inflation rate you use, whether you use the preferred inflation rate that Kevin Warsh wants, which is the trim mean. And again, what is the trim mean? That you take all those inflation components. If they're rising too much, you throw them out. If they're dropping too much, you throw them out. But even the Federal Reserve in Dallas has said that because of tariffs, you tend to have more that are rising too much. And so when you throw those out, you get a number that may be distorted to the downside, that the actual underlying inflation rate is much higher. Now, at one point, Kevin Warsh was quoted as saying, I would like a better inflation number. I'd like as many as 1 billion prices to be measured. Of course, that's a dream because the Bureau of Labor Statistics doesn't have the luxury. In fact, their budgets have been cut over the years. They don't have the luxury of measuring billions of components. The closest thing that I see in terms of measuring a lot is an inflation rate that is computed, is called trueflation, and they measure millions of inflation components, and they do it through the internet, they do it continuously. Yeah. But even that inflation rate, yes, it's a little bit lower, but again, you really don't look at these numbers. I don't look at them as to whether they're lower or higher. I look at the trend. Where is it relative to where it was a couple of years ago? That's the real measure of where inflation is going,
1: given
3: not the
1: fact
3: actual
1: that,
3: number.
1: Yeah.
3: Because again, if you measure them and you give different weights to the components, you're going to get a different number.
1: That's right. There's new court rules that's likely to change the overall picture of tariff that the U.S. has with the rest of the world. Do you see that is going to have an impact on the impact of policies by the new Fed chair?
3: Tariffs have a one-time only impact on the inflation rate. If you impose

0: the investment in AI and these advanced technologies, but encourage it in a good way, because they will not issue bonds to finance the AI investment. They'll issue stock. And the reason why is that's a great way to do it is because stock means that stockholders and stock issue, you know, people who buy stock are willing to take higher risk. If the investment doesn't pay off, they lose money and that's it. But if interest rates are high and it's financed through bonds and it's financed through the banking system, then you might jeopardize the safety and soundness of banks and the bond market. And that's where the Federal Reserve will be concerned. So I think for the Federal Reserve, as far as the Federal Reserve is concerned, the good thing about AI is the disinflationary trend that I talked about, be able to produce more stuff with a lower costs. And that is a good thing to help offset any kind of price level jumps. But the overall impact on monetary policy is AI will make it easier to lower interest rates. And that's exactly the kind of policy Chair Warsh is trying to put in place.
1: Yes. Anthony, your thoughts on this?
2: Well, I'm a big supporter of increased productivity, because if you get increased productivity, as Bill said, you're going to have deflationary pressures. But I'm not completely convinced that we're seeing that yet, because if you look at the quarter over quarter changes in U.S. non-farm productivity on an annualized basis, over the last two quarters, it actually has been slowing down, not accelerating. But again, Kevin Warsh tells us you got to be a little bit patient. It's going to get much better. And if it does, everybody wins. The Federal Reserve wins because you get the lower inflation. The workers win because with lower inflation, their real wages are higher. Yeah. But the problem is, in the last employment report, for the first time in a long time, real wages did not increase. They were basically flat. So we're not seeing that yet. But hope and expectation is that we will at some point. But right now, I don't think we've seen it yet.
1: Jie, two things. One, it's comment on the question your colleagues already talked about. And secondly, how is China, with also tremendous amount of input into AI plus, looking at the picture in the United States and looking at the new Fed chair, the policy's impact on the future investment trends?
3: I think it is right. AI is going to raise the productivity. And in the long run, it's likely to help the inflation rate to come down. In the short run, probably we're going to see more unemployment problem rather than the inflation control effect. So yes, we have to look at both issues, because unemployment rate is also something the Fed is concerned about. So, but we still need to wait. I don't think the waiting time will be too long, though, because we're seeing that AI is advancing very rapidly, almost on a daily basis. Back to the issue of China's investment on AI, of course, both the government and the investors and producers in the economy are very excited about this prospect. China is probably, together with the United States, the best countries in the world in terms of AI development. So we are putting a lot of money in this sector. And we're going to see a lot of applications in China booming. And I think in terms of application of any technology, China is probably the best in the world. And so sometimes I say U.S. is good at innovation, but China is good at application.
1: We want to thank the three of you for joining us on this discussion. Really appreciate it. Anthony Chen, William Lee, last but not least, Hu Jie. Appreciate it, gentlemen. Thank you so much. Welcome back. This is World Insight with me, Tian Wei. Strong consumer spending and financial heft rely on money digitally changing hands across borders these days, anywhere in the world. One of those who know this best is Michael Maybach, the CEO of MasterCard, one of the biggest global payment systems. He is one of the business leaders who accompanied the U.S. president on his recent visit to China. I caught up with him about China's economic resilience. He talked about why his company has been keen on China's opportunities in the long term. So far, we've seen both sides coming out suggesting they want a relationship that is stable, that is constructive, and for their own benefits and the rest of the world. But as a business leader, how do you read these quite abstract words? How is that likely to be translating into what you are doing?
4: You just zoom out a little bit and say, well, what are we actually seeing? So through the lens of our industry, we see a super dynamic payments market. So the payment ecosystem here offers more choice than many other places around the world. Take it from the Chinese digital apps to now Apple Pay is coming. Every choice in the world is really there for consumers. But I'm always intrigued by the focus on making everyday life better for the people here. So it's not just for the sake of technology, it's really solving problems, you know, in

0: tier three cities and rural areas for small businesses, all of that. So what I see is beyond the words is a super dynamic payment ecosystem for, you know, a large payment technology player like ours, like us. Yeah. We love that and we want to be engaged and that is what we're doing. I think it's also really interesting to see with the up and downs of the global economy, how resilient China's growth has been. Mm-hmm. So, you know, since we support economic growth and commerce, it's good for us if the economy is going the right direction. We have seen that here in China. One stat that I actually shared in one of the meetings, inbound tourism, which is one of the priorities of the Chinese government, has really soared. 17% increase in tourism. 40% increase in spend of these tourists coming to China. Now, they don't come from a world of digital apps or maybe local digital apps, but not Chinese digital apps. So it's one thing that we're doing is connecting them to everyday. One thing that's been fundamentally true the whole time is the willingness to collaborate and partner. So we engage with regulators here, with lawmakers, with our business partners, with our customers, and we truly feel welcome. It's to the point about opening up.
1: You secured, as you said, the domestic transaction here in China 2024 after you came into the office for MasterCard. Right. I know it was not easy at the very beginning, of course, especially after the pandemic. Right. Everything was just starting. So how was it like when you secured it? And what has been your experience since then? What kind of partnership are you looking forward to establish? Do you see the light coming from the summit likely to shine furthermore on business deals?
0: Right. So, as you rightly said, it's been 2 years. In fact, last week marks the 2-year anniversary of having a domestic card clearing license here. But, you know, when I talk to our customers and partners here, they are excited about it. So that's a big part of what happened over these 2 years.

0: something over here and have a local solution. So now you have ultimate choice, ultimate convenience, and safety, security, predictable experience everywhere you go. If you're a person that travels a lot or a business person, for example, that's on business trips, it really matters. So it's a pretty unique proposition. And that resonated from day one, but that was the theory. So we had to build the technology. We've done it. We used local talent, local technology. So, you know, everything is seamless with the existing ecosystem, and the excitement is there.
1: So you're demonstrating it can be done.
0: It totally can be done. And it's not just about us. It's really, it can be done with our partners. So what on the basis of the underlying technology is put is a really cool product that helps the traveler with particular access to, let's say, lounges, support, protections, insurance, you name it, all these things that make a good card proposition. And there are over 200 programs that have since been launched.
1: And the Chinese going overseas as well.
0: People are traveling again. Yeah. So all of this is happening. So it's tremendous progress. And if you think back about let's go back to the summit and the priorities of the Chinese government. Priorities of the Chinese government is strengthening the service sector. It is driving consumption. It is international connectivity. So that point I just illustrated is very firmly on the last one. So I think we're very well aligned with this joint venture coming together between our Chinese partners, ourselves, and our customers here to really drive what the government is trying to do. It makes a lot of sense for us. It's a true win-win.
1: Innovation is really the key word here, but at the same time, open the door ever wider to the rest of the world. So when those two put together, how much do you think can be the momentum for the next stage of either financial reform or cooperation, even in the evolvingly changing world?
0: Right. I think innovation is the key word here. So when we see what's happening on the front of artificial intelligence, how artificial intelligence is impacting the payments world. So it is very clear to see that consumers and businesses will have a lot more agents in their life that do menial tasks on their behalf.
1: That, of course, needs policy support, because when it comes to artificial intelligence, we need cooperation on governance, for example, on safety, for example.
0: When I look back to our first conversations here about domestic license. So we've built close connections into the regulatory ecosystem, here in China, because obviously there wouldn't be a license if we wouldn't engage in a constructive fashion. So what I've always felt is, I talked about it a little earlier, is this willingness to collaborate. And we certainly bring that as a mindset, but we also hear that from the PBOC, for example. There's always discussions
1: China
0: on
1: Central
0: where
1: Bank.
0: Things are going, where all of the

0: wisdom, and a whole lot of fun. Discover the real China through the eyes and voices of its people. Gain a unique global perspective on topics that resonate through the eyes and voices of its people. Gain a unique global perspective on topics that resonate universally. Tune in and turn up the excitement dial on Roundtable as we bridge gaps and break barriers one discussion at a time. Don't just listen, be transformed.
1: Want to learn about world affairs in a more laid-back and accessible manner? 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
1: the grammar.
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6: It just complicates it so much.
0: Only because you're not learning it in the right way. Why not try?

0: and the island grapples with widespread power outages, fuel shortages, and a contracting economy amid a long-standing U.S. embargo. Is the indictment a genuine legal action or the pretext for intervention? As tensions rise, is the plan for a possible military operation in Cuba quietly ramping up? Join us for discussion from Beijing. I'm Xu Qingduo. Joining me today are Wang Xinsong, Associate Professor at Beijing Normal University, Anton Fadiashin, Associate Professor at American University, Benjamin Norton, Founder and Editor-in-Chief of Geopolitical Economy Report, and Jose Renato Panalupi, Junior Director of the Brazilian Citizens Council in Beijing. Welcome to the show. Anton, I will start with you. If you look at the relationship between Cuba and the United States, give us some background. We know Cuba is a small island nation that presents basically no whatever threats to the U.S., but why has Washington maintained a hostile policy toward Cuba for like 60 decades?
1: That's right. This goes back to the very late 1950s when Castro and Che Guevara at the head of the rebels overthrew an American-supported dictator of the island, Fulgencio Batista. And then the next 3 years basically were a remarkable story of how the United States essentially manufactured an enemy for itself. Because anyone who goes back to read

0: full economic blockade, essentially, embargo of Cuba back in 1960 and 61. Ever since then, all the way up to today, it's been slowly sort of isolating and strangling the island. And the remarkable thing, by the way, is that a lot of American allies, including Western European states, both back then and even today, have not imposed embargoes with Cuba, have traded with Cuba, but that hasn't stopped the United States from treating it essentially as an outcast of the world community. And that explains a lot about the economic doldrums that Cuba has experienced during this time, but especially today.
1: Well, Ben, recently, you know, Trump claims that Cuba has been, quote, a failing nation. That has been horribly run for many years by Castro. Is there any truth in that statement?
2: It's just propaganda from Trump. If the U.S. truly believed that this is all Cuba's fault, all the fault of the government, why doesn't the U.S. lift the sanctions and the suffocating embargo that the U.S. has imposed on Cuba in violation of international law? For more than nations General Assembly, virtually all of the countries on Earth vote to call for an end to this illegal U.S. economic embargo against Cuba. The U.S. and Israel are the only countries that consistently vote against the rest of the world. This is

Cuba, but secondary sanctions against foreign companies and countries that want to do commerce, that want to trade with Cuba, which makes it very difficult for this small island to trade. Insurance companies don't want to go anywhere near Cuba. The U.S. has laws like the Jones Act that restrict access to U.S. ports if ships also go to Cuba. So the U.S. has suffocated this country, and this is not a new policy, but Trump has taken it to a whole new level, where Trump not only imposed more and more sanctions, but he has now imposed an oil blockade against Cuba, trying to suffocate the country, denies an oil blockade against Cuba, trying to suffocate the country, denying the country energy, causing blackouts. There have been many reports of people dying, totally preventable deaths in hospitals, because medical facilities in Cuba do not have the medicine and the equipment and the electricity they need to treat people. So this is, you know, Trump trying to blame the victim for

0: history has supported Cuba. And they see the abuse of U.S. as a practice that being extended in a very unreasonable way. As a liberal country as U.S. is, like, they should challenge Cuba in their own game, in a free market, in an open society. When they restrict, like, the economy as they do, they push the people to starvation. Think about it, 60 years is the time of this struggle. Nobody can live a whole life. Most of the generation right now, people with 66 years old, they have never felt what is a country without embargo. So most of Latin Americans felt for this, but there is a shade of fear that came after the attack to Venezuela. A lot of nations are scared about what is to extend and what is coming beyond, like, the horizon coming from the north. So we are trying to get together. President Lula has been calling the international community to get together, to work for the multilateral, like, organizations and power for countries to come together and bring democracy to the center of the game and dispute things on the fair way, the way that we all can really see a society prosper. A society cannot prosper based on a struggle fail. They gotta be given the chance to show their best, to show what they can really produce, not in a very abusive way, which is like a common thing. Like, U.S. has been practicing this weaponization of economy for quite long. Many nations have been suffering from that. During 60s and 70s, we also suffer a lot of coup attempts in South America based on this fear of U.S. So we really hope the international community can work together. And that's what most of the South American countries are trying to put together to support Cuba.
1: Mm-hmm. Well, Shinsung, of course, you know, we know that the United States has been promoting this idea of, Dongru doctrine, basically the Western Hemisphere somehow belong to the U.S. And they forcefully seized the president of Venezuela, instill fear into the leadership of the

0: going to happen in Iran, and now American army is being trapped in the Gulf. So I think originally the Trump administration would start a war in Cuba by playing the same script as was played out in Venezuela. But now that the war is going on in the Gulf, I think the government sent a delegation, mid-level delegation, to Cuba to sort of suspend the situation a little bit so that the war in Gulf can continue. But once the war is over, I would not be surprised that the American government is going to have more hostile actions and aggressive actions in Cuba.
1: Well, Ben, you know, earlier, as we mentioned, also picking up what Jin Song has said there, you know, U.S. President Donald Trump, you know, has issued a threat that Cuba would be Washington's next target following attacks on Venezuela and Iran, saying that the U.S. may stop by Cuba after the Iran conflict is finished. He also warned that a new dawn is coming for Cuba after 70 years in waiting. What kind of a new dawn is there? And is he serious in terms of a military threat against Cuba here?
2: Well, it's not a dawn, it's a dusk, or it's a blackout, because we've seen that the U.S. has been causing blackouts in Cuba with this oil blockade. I mean, this is absolutely outrageous. This is a threat of war against a small island nation that has done nothing to hurt the United States. I mean, of course, the war against Iran is also totally illegal and unjustified, but it's even crazier with the threats against Cuba. Trump cannot use the canard of supposed nuclear weapons, which of course he's trying to use to justify this illegal war in Iran. Cuba does not pose a threat in any way. So what Trump is doing here is trying to impose U.S. hegemony in the Western Hemisphere. It is an explicitly colonial idea that goes back to this Monroe Doctrine concept, which is rooted in the Monroe Doctrine from 1823. We're talking about a colonial policy that is more than 200 years old. Trump and the U.S. in general is trying to drag the world back to this kind of 19th century colonialism, where all of the regions of the world are divided into colonial spheres of influence. But the people of the global South, who represent the global majority, don't want to go back to that era. These are independent countries. They are sovereign countries. Their sovereignty must be respected. And this is why so many people around the world are condemning these U.S. threats against Cuba. One other quick note that I'll add here is, of course, another name that we should talk about is Marco Rubio, who is not only the Secretary of State, but also the National Security Advisor in the Trump administration. He's only the second person in U.S. history to simultaneously hold both positions after Henry Kissinger. Rubio has been smart in the sense that he hasn't been in the media much because he understands that Trump wants everything to be about him. But quietly behind the scenes, Rubio has been helping to oversee a lot of these policies. And Rubio has dedicated his entire political career to regime change in Cuba. It is his personal obsession. So when Trump says that they're threatening to attack Cuba, that is a very real threat. USA Today published internal communications from the Pentagon showing that the U.S. military is making preparations for a potential attack. The entire world should be speaking out against this. This is an absolute outrage. These are colonial policies that violate the fundamental concepts of sovereignty that that international law as a whole is based on.
1: Well, Anton, you know, if you look back a little bit, like during the time of Obama administration, there is, I would say, was a change of policy, sort of, you know, from isolation to, let's say, engagement. You know, in his words, his argument is like, you know, sanctions, isolation failed. We need to change the approach. Maybe contact, you know, openness, gradual opening or influence will some, you know, produce a desired result. Maybe basically, but the goal is the same: regime change, right?
3: Well, it's always goal with the United States. So the question is, how is it going to be brought about? I have to agree with Ben that there is a very serious possibility of military action against Cuba. If I were Cuban, I would be preparing for it as if it were a certainty. For me, the only question is the sequencing in relation to what's going on in Iran, because the two operations, in my opinion, are directly related to each other. Mm-hmm. I think that the initial plan, of course, for Iran was that this was going to be a weekend-long operation and very late February.

0: started on Friday over by Monday with the markets reopening with glee. But that didn't work out. I think the original plan was then to move on to Cuba. But now that the Iranian venture has completely failed, and not only failed to produce regime change, but plunged the world into what is becoming an increasingly serious economic crisis, this does not mean that the midterm elections are going to be canceled. They're still there. And if Iran isn't solved, I think that the chances of a Cuban military operation being undertaken sometime this summer or very early next fall is very real, because the Trump administration is going to want to show some success behind its foreign policy. And with the Iran thing going to pieces, Cuba is going to be the next best thing. Now, I'm not sure whether that's going to work, but I think that that is exactly what they are going to try. And Marco Rubio, of course, is, I agree with Ben again, a central figure in this. Mm-hmm. Not only is he of Cuban background, but he has made it a centerpiece of his career to get rid of the communists on Cuba. And for Trump, of course, this is an important voting demographic down in South Florida, especially. And with the election looking like it's going to go in favor of the Democrats, he is going to grasp at every straw he can.
1: Jose, share with us, you know, what Cuba is doing to prepare for, say, an open military invasion from the U.S., aggression from the U.S., in terms of, military preparedness.
2: Well, what we can see so far is like Cubans are following what their principles like teach them. When we hear like Jose Marti, he used to say no people can be free if they don't govern themselves. So they're often doing movements to show that they're together, that they're united to defend their homeland, and that they're gonna keep resisting. Without energy security, food security get like also in danger. So a lot of like Latin American countries are sending support and trying to support them. Russia is also in this sense, Mexico, Brazil, and so many other nations. So what we see here is just like US trying to put down the hope. During the 60s and 70s, as I said, Cuba used to be a symbol of resistance because it was the only country in the whole Latin America that didn't suffer any influence. Mm-hmm. So putting down them right now is a way to shut us down and to cut our hope. And that's what we see there. They're trying to keep the moral high, keep the youth acting. They're doing parades like quite often in their streets. So I think we can see Cuba showing to the world that sovereignty is not something that you gain for free. You got to fight for it. You got to struggle for it.
1: Professor Wong, as I said, Cuba is a symbol of resistance, mm-hmm. against, let's say, imperialism. Mm-hmm. It's a small island, somehow under pressure for decades, but they're still there. So what the government is doing, economically, I would say psychologically even, militarily, politically, mm-hmm. You got to be prepared, seeing what happened to Iran, what happened to Venezuela, right?
3: Yeah, well, I think Cuba has been preparing this to come for a long time. However, their options are very much limited, and because of the decades-long embargo by the United States, and Cuba is left with very limited options when it comes to having trade relations and especially investment opportunities. And I have to mention that the Cuban economy is pretty much state-dominated, which is not best in terms of boosting efficiency. So investment environment is certainly not the best in Cuba. But still, external pressure from the U.S. has played a very critical role in pretty much strangling the Cuban economy. Now, with the secondary sanctions imposed by the U.S. in late January this year, I think it makes even harder for the existing partners of Cuba, including Russia, China, Mexico, Venezuela, and other Latin American countries to offer any sort of support, because anything that could possibly happen to help the Cuban economy can be regarded by the U.S. as violating the sanction rules. So definitely the Cuban economy is suffering a great deal. But politically, Cuban has got a lot of political support from countries like China, Russia, Iran, as well as Latin American countries, all of which are not quite happy with what's going on in today's geopolitical world, where the United States certainly is flexing its muscle just to showcase to the rest of the world that it can do whatever it wants to maintain its so-called national security. Remember, this January, Trump administration invoked the International Emergency Economic Powers Act to claim that Cuba is posing a threat to national security and foreign policy of the United States. For no reason whatsoever is Cuba creating such a threat to national security of the United States of America. So you can tell that American foreign policy is really going toward the imperialist, if not colonialist, tradition. And so we got to be very, very alarmed by what the United States is doing right now.
1: Well, Ben, you know, in October 2025, you know, the UN General adopted a resolution calling for an end to the decades-long U.S. embargo against Cuba. This is the 33rd consecutive years to do so. I mean, basically, the entire world, except for the U.S. and Israel, and 12 abstentions, 165 votes in favor. The entire world is against the U.S., but somehow they continue to aim to maintain this embargo against Cuba, you know, regardless of respecting their sovereignty, territorial integrity, let's say here. So this is like a new world. I mean, what about the, you know, does UN resolution, does the UN means anything to the U.S., to Washington here?
4: Well, unfortunately, we've seen an increasing unilateralism coming from Washington. This is not new, but Trump, as with so many of these trends, has accelerated it. So, for instance, the Trump administration recently withdrew the U.S. from 60 international organizations, including most U.N. bodies, the U.N. Human Rights Council, UNICEF, you know, the World Health Organization. Basically, the only bodies the U.S. still participates in are the General Assembly and the Security Council, and that's of course because the U.S. has veto power in the Security Council, and the U.S. has abused that veto power, for instance, when it comes to the genocide in Gaza. Both the Biden and Trump administrations have vetoed many resolutions calling for the end of that war, similarly with the war against Iran. And when it comes to Cuba, it's the same story. Now, of course, the General Assembly does not have the same authority that the Security Council has. So these resolutions, although they're important diplomatically and politically, they're not legally enforceable in the way that Security Council resolutions are. But this last vote that was held in late 2025 is quite symbolic because, as you mentioned, this was the 33rd time where basically all countries voted for this resolution calling for an end to the illegal U.S. embargo against Cuba. Now, what's noteworthy about this past vote was Marco Rubio's State Department spent weeks lobbying countries, blackmailing countries. This was reported by multiple U.S. media outlets. And the U.S. was still not successful. It only got around a dozen countries to abstain, and almost no one joined the U.S. in actually voting against the resolution. And if you look in previous years, it's pretty much always just the U.S. and Israel against the rest of the world. It demonstrates how on many of these issues, Washington is in fact very much isolated internationally. It likes to talk about the so-called rules-based international order, yet the U.S. constantly violates those rules when it considers it politically convenient. So this is why I think it's so important to see Global South-led organizations like, for instance, the Group of Friends in Defense of the UN Charter, of which China and Cuba and several other important, several dozen Global South countries are members. They have emphasized the importance of defending the fundamental principles of the UN Charter, and in particular, sovereignty. We cannot have international law without respect for sovereignty. Otherwise, we simply have the law of the jungle, might makes right. And I'm very concerned that what we've seen in Washington, again, not just under Trump for decades, going back to the Iraq War and many invasions, but Trump has really accelerated this dangerous move toward the law of the jungle. And that is only going to lead to more conflict and more violence and more instability.
1: With that, we come to the end of today's discussion. Many thanks to our guests. I'm Xu Qianduo. Thanks for being with us. See you next time.
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1: From north to south, east to west, people in China are chasing their dreams and leaving their mark. 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